0: I'm Keith Peters in Washington. More U.S. forces are heading to the Middle East as President Trump issues a dire warning to Iran. Reports say a Marine Expeditionary Unit and the USS Theodore Roosevelt are heading to the region, which would bring the total number of aircraft carriers in the area to 3. The news comes as President Trump says it's time for Iran to make a choice, accept a fair deal, or cease to exist. A bid to get Lindsey Clancy's murder charges dropped has been thrown out by a judge in Massachusetts. Judge William Sullivan denied a motion filed by attorney Kevin Reddington on Thursday that would have found her not guilty of murdering her 3 children. Reddington had said there was no evidence that said Clancy admitted to the murders. On Wall Street, the Dow up by 20 points. More details at srnnews.com.
1: 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I hope you'll join us on October 2nd and 3rd. 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
9: It's Lifeline with Craig Roberts. He's the host of Northern California's longest-running conservative talk show. He's a man with a message, a conservative with compassion. He's Lifeline's own Craig Roberts.
11: Good afternoon, Northern California. Welcome. Just about 5 minutes after the hour of 5 p.m. as we welcome you to another edition of Lifeline. Keeping you company Monday through Friday at this time, as we typically do, addressing issues that impact your life, your world, and your Christian walk. San Francisco, as we know, is one of the most expensive places in the entire country to reside. So the notion of helping people try to make ends meet is probably an altruistic one, if not a wholly unrealistic one. Add to that the perhaps misplaced notion that the uptick in crime that we've seen, largely post-COVID, largely since 2020, is directly attributable to economic times. Now, what kind of falls apart with that observation is that when you start to look at the kind of crimes taking place, often it's not people who are going to the grocery store and stealing bread and bologna because their kids are hungry. It's people that are stealing because they know they can sell the goods for higher prices so they can go out and buy some toy, or people that are trying to feed a drug habit. So there may be some serious thought that we need to give to the notion of creating some sense of economic structure. We've often heard it tied into basic income or universal basic income. You've heard perhaps those phrases utilized. The notion that, for example, in San Francisco, every single San Francisco resident would receive a minimum amount of money. If you have a job, probably doesn't apply to you, but everybody would get a minimum amount of money, and the thinking goes that with that, it will alleviate San Francisco's crime problem. Really? Well, let's get some insights from Dr. Robert Wright, Senior Research Fellow at the American Institute for Economic Research. And Dr. Wright, we appreciate you taking some time out of your schedule to be with us. First, take us back a little bit of perhaps perspective here in terms of the notion of so-called universal basic income. Where does that find its roots, its genesis?
12: Well, thanks for having me on. You know, Thomas Paine is often attributed with the first universal basic income scheme. He came up with the idea about 15 or so years after writing that famous pamphlet, Common Sense, that launched the American Revolution. And he had been influenced by what he saw during the French Revolution. And, you know, but it wasn't seriously taken up. It's a very difficult policy to implement in some ways. You know, some people are behind it because, you know, supposedly it's easier than conditional, you know, traditional welfare payments, because you don't have to verify anything. You just send checks out to everyone. Sort of like the stimulus payments that the federal government's been making periodically over the last 20 or so years. But of course, the money's got to come from someplace, and that is that's the rub. That's the that's the tough nut to to solve.

0: 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We're often quick to say, if there's anything I can do, just let me know. But what if we stopped waiting to be asked and simply showed up? 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
1: They were paid for by donations, and it was said, and I think, with a good deal of truth, that both parties gain from the transaction, both the giver and the recipient, because the giver was giving, some of his or her income voluntarily to a specific person or group of people who they felt as though they wanted to aid in some way, right? So they can legitimately feel good about themselves. They are in many cases legitimately fulfilling religious obligations. It gave people reasons to go to church other than purely spiritual ones, and it truly created community, real communities, not the way that the word is thrown around to today to mean any group of people who are all trying to get the same thing from the government. But with these various UBI programs and the gift, the guaranteed income for transgender people, and the abundant birth project and all of that, basically what the government is doing is taking money from people who have some and giving it to groups that the government thinks needs it. And a lot of times it looks arbitrary, it looks like it's virtue signaling, and the amounts, as you noted earlier, seem arbitrary or capricious, like they're just coming up with figures. And sometimes those figures are just because that's what they happen to get from a foundation, which is the way it's been working. These pilot projects have been working in most states, but California's flipped the script, as it often does. And in California, it's the government that is funding many of these, some directly, and sometimes, like in South San Francisco, via the YMCA. So they say, oh no, it's a private entity that's doing it, it's the YMCA, but the YMCA got the funding from the government, and of course, that means ultimately from taxpayers.
2: Wow. And I'm curious, in terms of the kind of research that's gone into this, I mean, they come up with these numbers, they come up with these ideas. Has there ever been, in the background work and investigation that you've done, been a case of an example, either here in the United States or overseas? I know sometimes these sorts of very social feeling programs are popular in places like the Netherlands and Finland and so forth. They tend to be a little bit more experimenting when it comes to social ideas. Is there any example of where this has been applied that has shown an appreciable change in quality of life and an appreciable decrease in the crime rate? I mean, if the argument is we need to do this because the reason why we have high crime is because people are not making enough money, then that would suggest to me that just the opposite ought to be true, that once these sort of money giveaways are applied, that we should see an instant change in the crime rate.
1: Yeah, I wrote a book about UBI with Alexandra Prezhkolinska the Kaminsky School of Management in Warsaw, and we looked at UBI experiments and pilots and whatnot throughout history and throughout the world, and there really hasn't been yet a true experiment, with a control group and all of that. But what we have noticed is there's this tendency where the proponents of UBI say,

0: oh, look, well, the people who got the money report that they're better off. You know, like we needed, like we needed that information, right? And they also tend to, you know, do all sorts of things, and it's, you know, it's hard to tell if they're just inept as social scientists, or that they're very clever and they know exactly what they're doing. But there's also a tendency to forget about the fact that cash is fungible. So they'll say all sorts of things like, oh, well, the money was spent on Bibles and medicine, without looking at how the increased income affected the entire range of purchases from the household, right? As if there were discrete dollars or other currencies coming into these people, and then they were, you know, saving those in a jar and then just buying the Bibles and the medicine with the money. So it's really kind of a mess, and so that's why, you know, as a researcher at the American Institute for Economic Research, where we put a very high premium on science, what I have to say is that I can't reject the hypothesis that UBI doesn't do anything on that helpful for society. You know, we just don't know, in other words, is the layman's way of putting it, because there have been no true attempts to, you know, to try this out society-wide. They always fail on at least one of the three main categories that the Basic Income Earth Network puts out as, you know, the definition of UBI. They're either not universal, where, you know, certainly money that just goes to trans people or to artists is not universal. They're not basic, meaning that they are either too little money, like in Alaska, or you know they're sometimes too much money, and they're never really an income in the sense of a lifelong stream of money. They are always, you know, they run for a year or two or three at most, and it's not clear that that's long enough to affect people's behavior on important things like criminality or educational attainment. All of these things run in at least two directions, right? So UBI proponents say, hey, you know, well, people will now have time to get an education, which is true, but also means that education will be less valuable to them because of this stream of money that's coming to them for nothing.
1: Well, you know, I'm certainly no scientist by a long shot, but I have to suppose that there's something that seems to be terribly elementary or fundamental or basic in the conclusion that, you know, if the survey is, if everybody got free $15,000, would that help out? Would make life better? I don't know anybody that would say no to that, including even a few people that make over $500,000 a year would say, yeah, an extra 15 grand, you know, we're going to get you an airplane and go fly to New York for the weekend and go see a show and have dinner and come back. You know, life changing? Maybe not. Would it improve your station in life? I think anybody would argue that. Whether or not, though, it's the kind of sustained improvement that is suggested is necessary for people that are living at the lowest income rungs within society, well, that's probably an entirely different story, particularly if that money is being metered out over a projected amount of time. You know, as I suggested in my opening remarks, it seems to me that, you know, $15,000 will be life-changing. Maybe if you got it every month. Over the year, in a city like San Francisco, not so convinced. If you've just tuned in, Dr. Robert Wright is with us today, Senior Research Fellow with the American Institute for Economic Research. We often couch this discussion in terms of how it benefits the least of these. Now, when we come back, I want to talk about the opposite side, and that is the economic consequences. For example, what San Francisco was presuming if you use a baseline of about 815,000 residents, could cost the city upwards of $12-13 billion a year. That's only almost twice its existing budget. So what about the sustainability of any of these ideas? We'll talk about that next as Lifeline continues.
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4: Seth Leibson for townhall.com. Ronald Reagan used to quote the philosopher Montesquieu that the deterioration of every government begins with the decay of the principle upon which it was founded. Reagan cited this point to warn us as more and more policies were enacted violating our principles of self and limited government. Later in his career, Reagan would also warn about our decayed and degraded state of knowledge about our own history. Indeed, today, Americans' knowledge about history and civics is at record lows, helping explain our new acceptance and promotion of literal socialist policies and politics in America. Our education system, our schools, have failed us. Thank God a few historians have given us a gift to help us recoup the things we used to know. Particularly beautiful and helpful is Alan Gelzo's and James Haskins' new 2-volume history of Western civilization, The Golden Thread. Enough cannot be said about such a work as Gelzo's and Haskins, nor its scholarship, readability, and beautiful presentation. Their work comes just in time and could not be more necessary.
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1: So normally in a healthy economy, there is an exchange of labor for wages, and that goes to produce products that then get sold, and then the income comes in, and the process, the cycle sort of repeats itself in the simplest, very simplest of terms. How do you go about just giving money away, and where does it come from? And if it's coming from taxpayers, where are they getting it from? That maybe is the big part of this equation, that, you know, at a level to say every individual ought to have at least a minimum ability to have enough money to be able to survive. I don't know if 15 grand in San Francisco is surviving, but nevertheless, it's the where does it come from part of the equation that seems to be also pretty murky. Dr. Robert Wright with us today, senior research fellow with the American Institute for Economic Research. By the way, he has either authored or co-authored or edited over 24 major books, book series, and collections, including The Best of Thomas Paine, published in 2021, and Financial Exclusion, published in 2019. So, Dr. Wright, what of that big question? I mentioned San Francisco. We're looking at essentially doubling the budget. So where does all that extra money come from?
0: Well, the $12 to $13 billion that you noted would be the gross amount. But one of the dirty secrets about UBI is that, of course, your taxes would go up. So the net would only be, you know, kind of spitballing $2 to $3 billion per year. Because, you know, you're going to get that $15,000, but they're going to tax you $20,000 or $25,000, right, in order to be able to make the payments to the people with no or very low incomes, who won't be paying any taxes and will get the full $15,000. So my question in that op-ed in the OC Register was, what else could we do, or could San Francisco do with that $2 to $3 billion, especially if it, you know, wants to focus on crime? And I think Mary Thoreau at the Independent Institute in Oakland, right across the bay from San Francisco. Had an interesting idea, which was to remind San Francisco and other policymakers in California that the European drug model is not to have open-air free drugs and free needles and people living in tents and so on and so forth. The European model is rehabilitation. So they take people off the street and they get them drug treatment in order to get them to stop using drugs, right? So that $2 to $3 billion could be used for a program like that, where it's actually, you know, would be illegal again to camp in Tenderloin and to defecate, you know, in the Presidio and all of that. But the notion is you get people, you know, the treatment so they get off the drugs and maybe could start to pay taxes. That reminds me of an op-ed I wrote several years ago that didn't get much traction, unfortunately, which I called California's Green Minimum Wage, where I suggested that it should be legal for people to be able to work on organic farms in California for room and board, like in the old days, right? so that organic farmers could get the labor they need, and people who don't want to live on the street could get some job experience and make some organic food for everyone else.
1: Well, and at least if there's a component where there's as I suggested earlier, normally it's, you know, cash in exchange for labor. There's give and take here, as opposed to just a free giveaway, which, as we've suggested, is wrought with all kinds of potential problems, not least of which is, where's the money coming from? And, you know, it's easy to say, we're going to raise the taxes. At what point do citizens say, you know what, this just isn't worth it, and finally say, I'm done? So the notion of at least saying, look, there's all kinds of jobs that need to be done, street cleaning and sweeping, and we could come up with lists that would be days long, that at least there could be some modicum of dignity attached to an effort to try and provide this sort of minimum living wage, although, again, arguably, it's neither a wage nor is it minimally sufficient in a city like San Francisco. Dr. Wright, we're out of time. Boy, there's so much more to peel back on this onion. I'd love to get you back on the program to discuss further. Just absolutely phenomenal content, and so much that we need to be made aware of and understanding that there are more and more cities that are talking about things like this. And, you know, San Francisco had a history of being the city that knew how. I'm not so sure if maybe that does need a little bit of fine-tuning these days, but let's see where it all takes us. Dr. Robert Wright, Senior Research Fellow with the American Institute for Economic Research, we appreciate your time and your insights.
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1: Been around for a day or two or three or four, you might have recollections of the so-called sexual revolution of the 1960s and 70s that reordered everything from relationships to behavior and thoughts on the broader subject of sexuality. And at least some people think, oh, that's dirty. Well, no, that's actually created by very God himself. And it wasn't for it, I wouldn't be here talking to you and you wouldn't be sitting there listening to me. But the change in attitudes that was brought about by the so-called sexual revolution has created some real big challenges. And part of the irony, certainly I think from a Christian or biblical perspective, is that there has long been held, and I want to be clear that this is biblical and it is correct, but it's not as easy as it seems. You know, the old adage, and they did this, for example, in the 1980s in dealing with drug abuse by telling people, well, just say no. Well, if that Just Say No campaign were that successful, we wouldn't be dealing with rampant drug abuse in America today the way we are. And so certainly abstinence before marriage is biblical. But is the just wait or just say no message practical? And you think, Craig, what are you saying? Well, let's kind of unfold this as we welcome into the conversation Dr. Carol Tanksley. Dr. Tanksley is the author of a book soon to be released called Sexpectations, Reframing Your Good and Not So Good Stories About God, Love, and Relationships. Dr. Tanksley is a board-certified OBGYN, also a counselor and therapist, and is an ordained minister as well. And Dr. Tanksley, thanks so much for spending some time with us. What about this? I mean, it seemed, at least in the ads at the time, to be good advice when it came to the issue of illicit drug use. Just say no. And we've certainly heard that when it comes to the topic of premarital sex outside the bonds of marriage. Just say no. And yet, as we know, people really struggle with that. Tell me why.
12: Well, Craig, it's a great honor to be on with you. Just say no is right. As you were saying, this is, it's biblical. It's right. And yet, I know there are many of our listeners who that hasn't been an adequate explanation for their story. You know, Craig, behaviors have consequences. They are really, really important. But when all of our focus is on behaviors, we miss the matters of the heart. And especially when it comes to sexuality, but a lot more than behavior. I think if any of our listeners felt that it was only about behavior, well, think about it for a minute. That just doesn't really address what we know in our hearts is wrong. Sex is not just sex for human beings. There is a bigger story at play. You alluded to the fact that this was God's idea. You know, it truly was. But we need to understand the whole picture of why it's God's idea and what the story God wants us to hear when it comes to our sexuality, when it comes to marriage, frankly, when it comes to singleness as well. So as important as just say no before marriage is, going from no to yes on one particular day, well, a lot of people, and especially women, have found that that is really, really hard.
1: Yeah, I've had conversations with women who have been frank in saying, I was raised in a conservative household. I was raised to believe and I fully embraced the idea of saving myself until marriage, in which it wasn't always easy, but I succeeded at doing so. And the things that I had to do along the way in order to kind of hold that position firm actually became huge enemies of mine when the wedding night arrived, and suddenly there was this 180 pivot from a lifetime from puberty onward of just saying no to suddenly being in a position where I had an opportunity to say yes, and all of the sort of self-talk that had gone on down through the years suddenly became my biggest enemy. And I guess it goes to the heart of what you alluded to a moment ago, Doctor, and that is the notion that we tend to oversimplify this. We think it's just about body parts. It's about organs. And it is. But aren't we leaving out perhaps the biggest organ, the heart, and failing to recognize that, yes, sex is a physical thing, but it's also an emotional and a spiritual thing?
12: God didn't intend it to be just physical. We often refer to Genesis 2:25, the man and his wife were naked, unclothed, and they felt no shame. What a beautiful, beautiful thing. But in the original Hebrew, the sense is that not only were there no coverings over their bodies, but there were no coverings over their mind and heart and soul too. So this experience of intimacy wasn't only about two bodies coming together, it was about two whole human beings seeing and being seen, knowing and being known. And I think many of our listeners will have experienced sex when it's just body parts. Is that really satisfying? Is that really what our hearts desire? And I think every woman certainly knows that. Frankly, I think men know that too.
1: And is it any wonder when we oftentimes take it so far out of context by treating it as if it's singularly a physical act, and we sort of train ourselves to disconnect the other aspects, that when the time comes in the appropriateness of marriage, it's difficult to engage in that complete surrender. And we've almost sort of trained ourselves, as I alluded to a moment ago, to the notion that the physical part is somehow the dirty part. And so as a result, how many women find themselves, and men too, I suppose, that say, you know, I know I'm supposed to engage this, or I know I'm supposed to enjoy this time with my spouse, but frankly, it's a job. It's something that I would rather avoid. And it isn't that there's necessarily anything wrong with you. I think it's just the kind of the way that which we've programmed our minds and our hearts to think about this in a very myopic fashion when it is extremely complicated and sadly oftentimes has been also distorted by the enemy.
12: Oh, in so many ways. Certainly our sexualized culture, I want to say our pornified culture, has objectified sex to just being about my own experience. But that distorts what this is really all about. And it makes the experience of sex not about intimacy. In marriage, God designed sex and intimacy and covenant to all be together. But the enemy has done a really terrible, as far as consequences, job at separating those things. I think we all know there is plenty of sex going on with no intimacy, and plenty going on, whether or not it's within covenant marriage. There is also intimacy without sex. Now, I know that can be kind of a challenging thing for people's minds to go around, you know, to get around. But what God intended in the Garden of Eden, to whole people, man and woman, body, mind, and soul coming together, we can't leave any of those parts out.
1: Boy,
12: when we do, the distorted messages create a lot of harm. And those messages come from the families we grew up in. We learn things about sex, as well as about relationships and intimacy and feelings and conflict and all of that, before we knew we were learning it. And then there's the cultural messages. There's also the messages in church. And as well-meaning as those church messages have been, I believe too often they're incomplete.
1: Yeah, they tend to be short-sighted, and not being able to present the full picture. Is it any wonder that this becomes a challenge on one end from a abstinence viewpoint, and then problematic on the other end once the prohibitions, quote unquote, have been removed within the confines of marriage. We just don't know what to do. You're visiting today with Dr. Carol Tanksley. Dr. Tanksley has got a new book coming out called Sexpectations, Reframing Your Good and Not So Good Stories About God, Love, and Relationships, soon to be soon to be released by Baker Books. We're going to get to more of the conversation as Lifeline continues in a moment.
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1: We're back with Dr. Carol Tanksley. The new book soon to be released called Sexpectations, Reframing Your Good and Not So Good Stories About God, Love, and Relationships. I would imagine, Doctor, that another aspect of this that really complicates matters of the heart on the topic of intimacy is when Madison Avenue figured out that sex sells, and then, of course, the folks running the porn industry figured out they can take pictures of other people and make all kinds of money with that. And then you add to that those who learn that sex can be used as a very effective tool of control or manipulation. I mean, talk about multiple ways in which this gift from God has been horrifically mutilated and manipulated out of his perfect will. I suppose at a lot of levels, no wonder people just don't know what to do and don't know how to handle it.
12: How could we know any different when we've never been taught any different? And the sexualized, pornified culture gives such distorted messages. You alluded to this, but Madison Avenue and Hollywood and the porn industry make it all about my own gratification. It's all incredibly selfish. It divorces sex from the work of relationship. We were talking earlier about going from no to yes on the wedding night, and a lot of people, especially women, struggle with that. Well, the developing of a healthy sex life between husband and wife in marriage takes time. The porn industry makes people think, well, it should just happen. Then you add to that the message that some have heard in church that you do things right and it should just happen. So this is like supposed to be, you know, magic and they lived happily ever after. Most people, it's not happily ever after. Most people, it takes work to develop that relationship, and porn makes it just seem like it's all about me being gratified. And that doesn't only happen if a woman has seen porn, which one third of Christian women admit to struggling with porn. But let's say a Christian woman has not struggled with porn. She gets married to a Christian gentleman, two thirds of who have struggled with porn. If he has developed brain pathways that give him the message, sex is supposed to be about me feeling good, it's going to be a struggle to engage with his wife in that way. And she has gotten the message, even if she hasn't seen it herself, that I have to look a certain way, I have to act a certain way. This is what men want. So if I want to connect sexually with my husband, this is what I have to do. Well, really? So it creates so much distortions and makes it all about instant gratification rather than what God intended sex in marriage to be, which is about intimacy and connection and fulfillment and, of course, procreation. But the intimacy part, we have not done well enough in understanding.
1: Boy, and when you talk about unrealistic, distorted expectations, let me put this in, pardon me, in terms that the guys in the audience can maybe better relate to. So you've always been a big baseball fan. Maybe you're part of a weekend softball team, which a bunch of guys from the neighborhood or from work, and so you like to go to the local ball field and knock the ball around for a while. Can you imagine if suddenly the expectations of those family members watching in the stands and everybody else on the field wanted to put you in a Barry Bonds or a Mickey Mantle or a Babe Ruth kind of position? And you thought, my goodness, I can't hit multiple home runs in one game. I'm lucky if I can hit the ball, let alone out of the park. The kind of stress that it would cause and what it would do to you emotionally and mentally would be horrific. And yet it's almost the same equivalency that men get engaged in this kind of behavior. And then when the relationship, after marriage comes to the point, you still have these ideas of a level of expectation. Is it any wonder that you say, well, my wife disappoints? Well, yeah, as much as you would disappoint in the weekend softball group, that you can't compete either, because the disconnect between expectations and reality is so wide.
12: Greg, I can't tell you how many people, both men and women, who believe that getting married will cure their porn problem. It doesn't. Porn sex and married sex are not the same. And good Christian people become depressed when marriage doesn't cure their porn problem. We've got to get a level deeper and deal with these matters of the heart, whether married or unmarried. And I believe that is what God would call each of us to deal with the need for intimacy that he built within us that is not only relegated to marriage. All people, married or single, need intimacy. It's something we need to contend with and help others in the body of Christ contend with.
1: I'm curious, from your perspective, Dr. Tanksley, is this more than just some people say, well, you just need to learn, and kind of grow when it comes to your new marriage relationship. But as you're talking about the impacts of, for example, a lifetime of porn consumption, I'm wondering if for a lot of people, both men and women, it's just not a matter of adding new habits. You almost have to be deprogrammed. I mean, it's almost like you were a part of a cult for years. Is that an accurate statement?
12: Porn creates pathways in the brain. It creates deep hooks in the brain. And we know neurobiologically a lot of how that happens. Reprogramming the brain takes intention and time and connection with other people. That doesn't happen in a moment. And even if somebody realizes that their porn use needs to stop, they repent, they come to Jesus, and they say, cleanse me, help me live a new life, but those pathways are still in the brain. Repentance and coming to Jesus doesn't automatically build new pathways. We have to help people build those new pathways in the brain so that when an uncomfortable feeling comes, when a sexual desire comes, when some of those old pictures that are cataloged in the brain come up, the brain has a new direction to go. We can learn how to take our brain in a different direction.
1: Let me ask you this question, Doctor, and I know my engineer is going to look at me and say, you're asking that question and it's a minute before six. How dare you? But I want to have you in maybe the brief of words touch upon something here, that this is also not a complicated by attitudes and oftentimes the disconnection at the emotional or spiritual level, but also differing attitudes. For example, for the longest time, I've always believed, particularly when we're younger people, that boys tend to give love to get sex and girls tend to give sex to get love. Is that true? And if so, does that differing approach between the two sexes further complicate this?
12: It does somewhat. And yet I would contend that both men and women at a deeper level need intimacy. Jesus, when he was here on earth, needed intimacy. And that can help us see the difference between intimacy and sex, and also how they can come together as God intended in marriage.
1: Wow, we've just begun to touch the surface of this important topic, and Dr. Tanksley, I'd love to have you back on for an elongated conversation, because clearly we don't do this topic justice. If a half hour, we're just getting started. Dr. Carol Tanksley is the author of a new book soon to be released called Sexpectations: Reframing Your Good and Not So Good Stories About God, Love, and Relationships. It'll soon be released by Baker Books, and we're going to get Dr. Tanksley back on again here because Dr. Tanksley has got so much good stuff to talk about. And frankly, it's a conversation that we as the church need to be having, that we've either been afraid to have or frankly just don't know how to have. Our thanks to Dr. Carol Tanksley for being with us again. The book title, Sexpectations, Reframing Your Good and Not So Good Stories About God, Love, and Relationship Group.
16: With SBS News, I'm Keith Peters in Washington. Israeli Prime Minister Benjamin Netanyahu says the co-pilot accused of trying to take over a Fly Dubai flight to Israel underwent Islamist radical indoctrination. Netanyahu said Israeli investigators uncovered the information while examining the Omani national accused of attacking the plane's captain during Wednesday's flight from Dubai. Passengers and crew subdued the suspect before the plane carrying 174 people landed safely in Saudi Arabia. More U.S. forces are headed to the Middle East as President Trump issues a dire warning to Iran. Reports say a Marine Expeditionary Unit and the USS Theodore Roosevelt are heading to the region, which would bring the total number of aircraft carriers in the area to 3. More details available at srnnews.com.
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18: October 1. Body and soul. When I kept silent, my bones wasted away through my groaning all day long. For day and night your hand was heavy upon me. My strength was dried up as by the heat of summer. Psalm 32, verses 3 and 4. Those who work in the fields of psychology, psychiatry, and social services are often confronted with a strong correlation between what is happening in a person's heart and mind and what is being displayed in that person's body. God's Word speaks into this connection and then goes deeper, for it tells us that there is a connection between the state of our body and the state of our soul. In Psalm 32, David speaks very personally to God, acknowledging the heaviness he experienced when he hid in the shadows and refused to confess his sin against Bathsheba and the murder of her husband, Uriah. And through David, the Spirit teaches us that there is a link between a tortured conscience and lack of repentance, and our physical well-being. Those who were in David's immediate company may not have been aware of what was going on inside him spiritually, but they could not have avoided the indications of what was happening to him physically. The description he provides adds to the account he gives elsewhere. My heart throbs, my strength fails me, and the light of my eyes, it also has gone from me. My friends and companions stand aloof from my plague, and my nearest kin stand far off. It's a quite devastating picture. David recognized his condition for what it was, a punishment. The Bible makes it clear that there is a natural outcome to lust, excess, and a disregard for the commands of God, all of which David was guilty of. Frailty, weight loss, sleeplessness, a sense of rejection, melancholy, anxiety, and despair often haunt individuals who are seeking to hide their sin from God and deny it to themselves. What restored David was not a health kick or getting to bed earlier, but rather dealing with the root cause, his sin. I acknowledged my sin to you, and you forgave the iniquity of my sin. God kept his hand heavy upon David until David placed his sin into God's hands and asked him to deal with it. It is a blessing to us when God does not allow us to forget our sin, when we feel physical heaviness because of our spiritual sickness. It is His means of bringing us to do what we most need, to confess it and ask for forgiveness for it. Are you harboring sin? Do not cloak it. Confess it. David experienced liberating relief from his pain and distress when he sought God's forgiveness. You too can know that joy, for the promise of God's Word is that if we confess our sins, He is faithful and just to forgive us our sins and to cleanse us from all unrighteousness.
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17: My guest today is a Temecula, California native who graduated at Gateway Seminary here in the Bay Area and comes to Los Altos by the way of Portland, Oregon. Please meet the lead pastor of Foothill Baptist Church of Los Altos, Pastor Jeff Wolstenhume. And Pastor, good to have you with us today.
19: Thanks. Good to be with you, too.
17: Interesting geographical trajectory in your pastoral and ministerial career. And I suppose there's also a spiritual story behind that as well. So for listeners that are meeting you for the first time, or perhaps some of your own church family eavesdropping on our conversation today that is wondering more about your journey from Temecula eventually to the Bay Area and all the route that the Lord has taken you, kind of share a little bit of your background. Did you grow up in the church?
19: I did. Grew up in going to Calvary Chapel, Marietta, and that's where I heard the gospel and was converted at a young age. Don't really know a day where I wasn't walking with the Lord, though like many, I did have a season where I was not walking as well with the Lord. But I went to high school and played water polo, which led me to college at California Baptist University in Riverside, California, where I played water polo, was studying kinesiology, and the Lord really gripped my heart in college for just evangelism, for the nations, for the need to see the gospel going to unreached people to the world. And so I just began where I was. I started sharing the gospel on the water polo team, started trying to tell guys about Jesus, and saw some fruit from that work. And so while I was planning to use my kinesiology degree and possibly do something with that, I was approached by the local college minister at Cal Baptist, and he said, hey, why don't you come and join me on staff and do this stuff full time, do evangelism with college students. And so I said yes, and I spent the next 7 years doing collegiate ministry. For 3 years, I was at Cal Baptist, and then for 4 years, I was doing full-time college work at UC Riverside. And it was in my time at UC Riverside that the Lord began to grow my heart for the local church. I'd always believed in the church, been a huge fan of it, was part of one, was on staff at my local church. But the Lord just continued to grow my desire to move from collegiate ministry into pastoral ministry. And so this was back in 2016. I felt like the Lord was calling me. And so I approached a couple of my pastors and said, hey, I think God is calling me to be a pastor. What do you think? And they affirmed the calling. And so I began exploring what it would look like to pursue pastoral ministry. And what I realized right away is that 7 years of college ministry set me up well for discipling and evangelism. It set me up very poorly to know how to pastor and how to be a shepherd of people across many different ages and stages. And so for me, it began a process of where can I get training to be a pastor? I need to learn. I need to grow. And that was what led me to Portland through a ministry called Nine Marks. There was a church that was teaching guys principles on how to pastor and how to lead churches. And so I applied for the internship program and was accepted. And so in July of 2017, I moved my family, which at that time was me and my wife and our two kids, to Portland to do a 5-month internship where all we did was read books, write papers, have discussions, watch the pastoral staff pastor, sit through elders meetings and listen as the elders discussed the life of the church and what it meant to shepherd those people. And for 5 years, after that 5-month internship, we stuck around. And for the next 5 years, I was around at this church just learning, just a sponge. I got to serve on staff during that time as well as a pastoral assistant. And I just was established in what it meant to pastor a church as I watched these men lead the congregation, as I learned what preaching was and what shepherding was. And so then I moved across town and was an associate pastor for 3 years at a church where I got to cut my teeth on being an elder and being a pastor. And then in 2025, I began interviewing for this tiny church in Los Altos that was really on the brink of extinction, but needed a new pastor to come in and bring new life. So that process began in 2025, and I'm happy to share more about the church if that would be helpful. But that's kind of the route as why I went up to Portland and then how I got back down into the area.
17: So came to Christ in a Calvary Chapel church,
1: spent five some years in Portland, Oregon, and studied through the Southern Baptist Convention. So can you confirm or deny the rumor that you preach in a three-piece suit wearing Birkenstock sandals?
19: I had an installation service this past Sunday where I wore a suit and tie for the first time since I'd been called to be the pastor. And one of our older members who's from the South who had sat under that kind of preaching most of her life said, "I didn't recognize you when you came in."
1: But I would imagine, though, particularly your time in Portland, you know, there's a lot of commonality.

0: 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We're often quick to say, if there's anything I can do, just let me know. 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On the If There Is Anything I Can Do podcast, Pam McConnell shares real stories, biblical wisdom, and practical ways to walk alongside people through grief, loss, and life's hardest moments. 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
1: On sort of the overall scale of church attendance, some of the lowest per capita anywhere in the nation. I think Marin County holds the distinction of just 4% per capita. Did you see coming to the Bay Area that as a negative, or is it a positive in the standpoint that almost everywhere you turn, everywhere you go, you run into people that have never heard the gospel?
2: It definitely presents challenges. It's easier to throw up a banner in a more evangelized area and say, come try out this new church or come try out what we're doing. But it did not intimidate. It actually was really more inspiring. I wanted to be more like Paul in going to the places where the gospel is most needed. And having grown up in California, having done ministry in Portland, where, again, church attendance is also very low, I had actually a passion for the Bay Area the whole time I was in Portland. I used to look at a map of the Bay Area and just pray for it and just ask the Lord, hey, Lord, if you would desire, please send me and my family to the Bay Area. And I always had that as an open-handed prayer. I did expect to actually stay in Portland and do ministry, but the Lord saw it fit to move us here. And so it's intimidating, certainly. We've met very few Christians as we've engaged in the community. But it's also the opportunity to see what the Lord has in store and who he wants to draw to himself.
1: You know, in that respect for the remnant that is here, this is really a phenomenal ministry opportunity, because that means that everywhere we turn, the people that we work with, the folks that we see at the grocery store, shopping, out and about, folks that live in our condominium complex or neighbors across the street, are likely all people that are in need, have never heard the gospel. And so in one sense, then, this is kind of that scenario of the fields being ripe unto harvest. We just have to pray that the Lord of the harvest send in the laborers.
2: Yeah, and I think what's helpful in this area is there's no pretense, right? My non-Christian neighbors are not trying to be Christian. Like, they know they're not Christian. They know they don't actually know much about Christianity. So it is actually really helpful that I can engage in conversations with them and start talking about and constructing what it is to be a Christian. So it is helpful that there isn't a assumption that, yes, of course I'm a Christian, I just don't go to church. But no, we're actually just building from the ground up. And it makes it slower. It makes it, you have to be more patient, and you just got to get used to rejection. But the opportunities are that, like I said, the fields are ripe for harvest. We've got to trust that God is drawing people to himself. We just need to find who those people are.
1: My guest today, Pastor Jeff Wolstenhume, senior pastor of Foothill Baptist of Los Altos. A brief timeout, back with more of our conversation in just a moment.
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6: Welcome back. We're visiting today with Pastor Jeff Wolstenhulme, Senior Pastor of Foothill Baptist Church of Los Altos. I would think too, Pastor, that that distinction really separates the notion of cultural Christianity, which we see played out in many parts of the country. I mean, folks like to laud the southern portion of the country, I'm talking about down the Bible Belt in Oklahoma and Texas and so forth, as being somehow super spiritual, where in many cases it may be more cultural than anything else, meaning you go to church on Sunday because that's what you've always done, and if you didn't show up, your neighbors would wonder why. And so here the distinction then to really lean into relational Christianity, where that vibrant one-on-one intimacy that frankly God so desires, and is the whole point of the gospel, to be reconciled so we might walk in fellowship and relationship with our Creator, really then my mind sets up an opportunity to put on display a kind of Christianity that maybe is different from what people have seen in the news or in the televangelist scandals of old. You think that's true?
7: I do. And what I tell my church is, the way we want to do evangelism is we want to be out meeting our neighbors, talking to them. We want to be telling them the gospel, but then we want to bring them to church. We want to bring them around other Christians, because, you know, if you're just a Christian who has a neighbor that you're trying to evangelize with, you're just kind of an odd duck, right? You're just one odd duck. But then if we say, hey, come meet a few other odd ducks, they come and meet those people and realize, oh, they're normal. It's not just one person who's a Christian, but multiple. And it just begins to open up their eyes to see, yeah, okay, this is possible. I could be a Christian and be around these people. And that relational process, I think we have a rich opportunity, because a lot of our neighbors have no Christian friends. So we're working with a different canvas than our brothers and sisters in the South are working with. They're trying to show what a real Christianity is versus a cultural. We're just trying to show what real Christianity is versus what you might think is Christianity.
8: Does that distinction perhaps help come into better focus when we look at then the difference between modeling Christianity from the standpoint of the place that we go on Sunday, where we hang out for a couple of hours, as opposed to who we are? So the distinction between what we do versus who we are at the core. And again, back to that notion of modeling true relational Christianity, that it's something that's part of our life 7 days a week, 24 hours a day.
7: Yeah. I mean, this is, again, something I tell my church is we want to build our life around the church. So we want to build our life around one another, the people that we've committed to, which means Sunday morning is a high priority that we gather together as a church. And what I want to show my neighbors is hey, come and join. Come along and see, because I want you to see what it looks like for this church to actually live out its life together. I think that's what Paul is talking about in 1 Corinthians when he talks about that non-Christians will come in and they'll be convicted because they'll actually recognize that they're sinners and that they're not one of these people. So our ability to show people, hey, we not only attend church on Sunday, we've actually built our life around the people that we've committed to in this local church. It's a vision to say the local church is meant to be central in the life of a Christian. And that actually, if you read the New Testament, you cannot understand the New Testament without the local church. There is no example in the New Testament of people who call themselves Christians but don't attend church. That just has, there's no, that would be completely foreign to the Apostle Paul and to Peter and to Jude, to all these folks, because the gospel saved not just individuals, but it saved a people, and that people is the local church.
8: Non-believers see it as a building. Sadly, many Christians see it as a building. But what you're suggesting is that, well, yeah, that's true. At 10:45, 11 o'clock Sunday morning, the destination is to a building. But we are gathering not to the church building, but we are gathering as the church, being the church, meaning it's the core definition of who we are. We are part of the body of Christ, the church.
7: That's right. And it's a good reminder that the Old Testament was built around the temple. God's presence was in the temple. But the New Testament actually redefines it and says that Jesus was the temple and that now the church is his body, which means that the church gathered is the temple of God that is being built into God's temple, as Paul says in Ephesians 2, verses 21 and 22. So that idea of the church just being a building, yes, we do gather under a building, but that's not the temple. The temple is the people of God, where God's presence dwells.
8: What, in your estimation, Pastor, in the time that you have been there at Foothill Baptist, and I realize that it's fairly fresh. It's just since January, so you're still kind of sizing things up, so to speak. But in the time that you've been here in the Bay Area, and specifically at Foothill Baptist in Los Altos, what do you see as one of the biggest challenges facing the church, capital C, in the broader sense?
7: Yeah, I humbly want to say I've only been here, 9 months. And so my assessment of life in the Bay Area is just a 9 month assessment.
8: But it's also a fresh perspective coming in from the outside. It doesn't have all these years of being a little bit biased.
7: Yeah, I have been surprised by how busy people are in this area. Their lives are packed full. It was amazing to see in the summers that kids are not just hanging around at home. They're in summer camps almost all summer, a lot of them. Weekends are taken up with sports and activities for kids. A lot of families have their kids in three or four activities at one time throughout the week. And so whereas Christians want to prioritize hospitality, having people in our homes, spending time together, freeing up Sundays to be able to invest in the church and spend time with church people, I'm just finding how busy people are and how much they've filled their schedules. And so I think one of the things that the church in the Bay Area needs to recognize is that we need to prioritize more the church and gathering with believers and maybe let a few things go from our kids' schedules or our schedules so that we can make more time for evangelism, for hospitality, for doing the things that truly matter in our life. And some of these things that we're really giving our lives to, I think they need to fall by the wayside.
8: Yeah, that personal or relational engagement. And let's face it, in the Bay Area, that's also a challenge because, let's face it, as being the center, the nuclei of technology here, I mean, it's not unusual to walk into a restaurant and say, oh, there's a nice family of six, and then realize as they're enjoying a meal together, every one of them are looking down at their phones. Now, I'd like to think that they're texting each other across the table because they don't want to talk too loudly and disturb the other guests, but I'm inclined to think that everybody's kind of doing their own thing, meaning they're together, but they're not really together. In the ways in which technology has not only, in some respects, sped up and made communication easier, it's also made the ability to communicate relationally more challenging because, let's face it, that little 3x6 screen is very easy to hide behind.
7: Yeah, I think it was T. David Gordon who said, we create technology and then technology recreates us. Mm. And I know a lot of people have said the same thing. And so, yes, we are being deeply affected by technology in ways that it's hard for us to fathom. And so, again, this is where relationally we want to prioritize what we do as a church, where we gather a bunch of disparate people who would not gather together were it not for what the Lord Jesus has done for them. We get to show the world a true counterculture. And that, yes, we of course, we do have technology. We're not Luddites, but we don't let that actually control our lives. We put them down so we can spend that time together.
8: Does it also mandate, in a sense, greater degrees of engagement with the community around us? And by that, I mean that it's also easy to kind of cloister on Sunday mornings. You know, we have Bible study in the middle of the week and then men's fellowship. And then we get a prayer group that we go to and then Sunday morning worship service. Then we come back after dinner on Sunday night. And that's central to our lives as the church ought to be. But then I wonder if we run the risk of isolating ourselves from others, meaning that the notion of engagement is not simply, you know, the old scriptural adage, hang out a shingle and they shall come. No, it doesn't say that. It says to go out into the highways and byways and compel them to come in. And I'm wondering if part of that compulsion is to be out among them and to be living out our lives and to have our presence felt and to be there and be available so that when the neighbor's going through, you know, the sudden diagnosis of cancer, we make ourselves available to say, hey, can I pray for you? Or the elderly woman who just lost her husband across the street, she doesn't know how to run a motor, to start the engine, to mow the lawn. Mm-hmm. So to go and mow the lawn as an act of love, recognizing that that can lead to an open door of dialogue and relationship, and ultimately the opportunity to share our faith.
7: Yeah, I think you're nailing it. And it would be hypocritical of me to critique the busyness of people's lives in this area, in the Bay Area, and then to just engage in the same type of busyness in our church where we want you to be a part of all these different programs. So we intentionally minimize the amount of programs that we offer, the amount of extra ways in which the church gathers, because we want to maximize people's margin time to spend it with each other, but also with their neighbors. And so I want to see my church gather. I want to see families get together and invite neighbors and invite non-Christians to hang out with them. I want them to have time in their schedules to be able to do that. And so we intentionally do not overload the schedule so that people have time to know their neighbors, to know the people in their community. And maybe it's not their neighbors. That's not their primary community. Maybe it's a team that they're part of or an organization they're part of. But we want to make sure that Christians understand you're to be out and engaging in the world and bringing them to see what's happening. And I realize it's hard to get people to come to church on Sunday morning, but you can have them in your home if you know them, and you can invite another Christian family, and you can just begin to show them, hey, this is what we're doing. This is who we are. And it's actually not that abnormal. We just have a recognition of our fallenness, of our sinfulness, of our need for a savior. And so you begin to build this plausibility structure for the world. But to do that, you have to have time. You have to be able to have time in your schedule to do so. So that's a huge priority on my end is minimize the amount of programs we offer so we can maximize the amount of ministry we can do in our lives and with our neighbors.
8: My guest today, Pastor Jeff Wilstenhume, senior pastor of Foothill Baptist of Los Altos. A brief timeout, back with more of our conversation in just a moment.
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8: Welcome back. We're visiting today with Pastor Jeff Wilstenhulme, senior pastor of Foothill Baptist Church of Los Altos. Now, you answered my question about some of the challenges as the observation of the overt degree of busyness that we have, and it's very true. Let me flip that and ask the opposite question in terms of what excites you from an opportunity standpoint. And I'll set up the question by saying this. Some folks eavesdropping on our conversation right now may not be old enough or be aware of the fact that in the 1920s and 30s, automobiles in the United States were largely not sold in a showroom. You know, today we go online, we look at what we want, compare prices, and then we go down to the dealership, we see the car in the showroom, we get a chance to take it out for a drive, and we buy the car. In the 20s and 30s, cars were sold largely door to door. The salesman took a model out with him. Granted, there weren't that many to choose from, but would go into a community where there were no cars and start selling. And some might look at that and say, well, wait a minute, you're going into an area where there are no cars, trying to sell cars? And the smart salesman says, exactly. And I wonder if the same thing is true here from the positive side of ministry, and that is that much like the salesman going to the community with no automobiles, everybody is a potential client. If the same thing is true from a ministerial standpoint, when you come to a place like the Bay Area.
7: Yeah, that's an interesting question. I think what we're trying to do as a church is show people that the kind of consumer mindset that most people have, where you show up to church, you get your sermon, you get your music, and then you leave for the week, and maybe you're part of a small group, or maybe you're not. That's actually missing some of the heart of Scripture for what it means to be a church, and that being a church is, in the most intimate way, it's a family. It's a spiritual family. And so you should get to know your spiritual family. You should be praying for them. You should be investing your life into them. So what we're trying to do is we're trying to show people that the church is meant to be your life. And I don't mean that to say that you don't involve yourself in anything else, but no, you're meant to build your schedule, build your life around what the church is doing. And everything else kind of filters through that lens of how we engage and how we invest. And there's just not a lot of churches that are doing that.
8: No, that's true. And then to also see the opportunity from the standpoint of, as I engage that way, and there's true iron sharpening iron, true discipleship taking place, and I'm growing deeper in my faith and my walk with Christ and my relationship with Him, that also emboldens me through the power of the Holy Spirit to be able to go out and share the good news. So then, like the car salesman, I look at everybody as a potential person that I can share Jesus with, no matter what country you're from, no matter what language you speak, no matter what your religious background. You go into a neighborhood and say, there are no Christians here. Fantastic. Let's get to work. Because that means everybody we talk to is somebody that we can potentially lead to Christ.
7: That's right. And we're trying to show the world. I'm trying to do two things. I'm trying to show Christians what it means to be truly part of the community of Christ's body. But then I'm also trying to show the world what true community is. Because worldly community is often built around shared interests. We both like running, or we both like cars, or you know. But Christian community is actually built around Christ and our life in Christ. And that is a far deeper unifying element than any of these kind of worldly observations, any of these worldly hobbies that we have. So we're trying to show that the church is meant to be this true community where you can actually be known. You can share what's going on in your life, where you're struggling, where you're feeling anxious, what you're afraid of. You can talk about your marriage, and you can talk about these things, and you don't have to pay a counselor to do so necessarily. You can actually just share that with someone, and they can pray for you, and they can help you walk through it. And so I think the church really can present and be this community that is just compelling to the world. That they come in, they see it, and they just say, I want to be a part of that type of community. But the only way that happens is if the members really take ownership of the church and recognize that they're responsible for one another. So it is, and in one sense, what I'm doing is I'm trying to say the Sunday morning service, the gathering that we happen every single Sunday at 10:45 on the corner of Richardson and Grant, that is not for non-Christians. It's just not for them. It's actually for Christians. But we want non-Christians there because we want them to understand what they can be a part of, right? So every Sunday, if you listen to a sermon of mine, I share the gospel every single Sunday, and I call people to respond in repentance. I want to see people repent, but I also want people to know this gathering is for believers, and you can be one, and you can be part of this group and these people. And so I'm trying to turn the kind of seeker-sensitive movement on its head to say, you're right to be evangelistically strong, but wrong to say that's meant to happen from the pulpit every Sunday as messaging only to seekers. No. The message is for believers, calling seekers to Christ.
8: And for those that are in the seeker category, you know, we oftentimes hear the adage that, well, people are turned off by religion. And that may be true and rightfully so. But what we're talking about here is not going out and, shall we say, promoting or marketing religion, but rather talking about relationship And, you know, the thing that, as you said earlier, you know, you can be held together by a common interest and be a part of a group or a club until that interest wanes and you walk away. I used to play tennis. I hurt my knee. Can't do that anymore. End of that. Here, what binds us together, what draws us together and holds us together is not a common interest, but a common relationship, a relationship with Christ, and the ability to be able to encourage one another in growing in that relationship, and then be able to share our experience and the good news of the gospel with others, and to learn what it means to not just be a disciple, but also to be makers of disciples, as Scripture calls us to, as we go out and engage in the evangel, as we go out and engage in the great commandment and the great commission, and then watch what God does. And I think so much of it comes back to the heart of this notion of understanding that the centrality of our relationship with Christ and the cross and what that means, particularly as we go about living out our lives and being believers and what it means to be a believer and be a part of the church in the Bay Area.
7: Yeah, I mean, when Jesus says in John 13, 34 and 35, a new commandment I give to you, you love one another as I have loved you, and by this love, meaning your love for one another, they will know that you are my disciples. Amen. Now, Craig, there's no other way to carry out Jesus' command to be true and honoring to what Jesus was saying and to how the New Testament showed it than to gather with Christians on Sundays and be part of a local church. Because it's by our love for one another in the church that the world is going to look in and say, what is going on there? What makes their relationship different than the relationships I have with people that are in my life? And it's by that love that we show that we're going to show Christ's love.
8: Now, through the course of our dialogue today, Pastor, there may be some that are asking that same question. Foothill Baptist Church, what is going on there? Spend a couple of moments, if you would. I referred to it earlier as a church replant. Maybe you can help better define that for our listeners and give us a little bit of a glimpse into not just the ministry opportunities, but day-to-day spiritual life at Foothill Baptist Church.
7: Foothill Baptist Church was founded in 1954 as a part of a Southern Baptist push for a million more members part of their churches in 1954. And so it was planted, and it grew quickly to 500 people. 1965, they built a new building. By 2025, when they called me to be the pastor, there were only 8 members left in the church. So they went from 500 in 1965 to 8 in 2025. So they called me, and as a replant, it meant that I had to actually fundraise, that I actually had to bring in more financial resources so that the church could continue to exist. So what we're doing is we're bringing in external resources, and the church members we're trying to grow the church by bringing more people into the church. Essentially, what we're trying to do is we're trying to do Sunday mornings really well right now. We have a very small church. We're on average right now on Sundays is about 17 to 20 adults are in the room. So we're growing. It's doubled since I got here. But 10:45 on Sunday mornings, we're going through the book of Ephesians. We're in Ephesians chapter 3 this Sunday. What I've told my church is there will be more, but we got to add more people. We're going to have more layers to this church. We need more people to join us. So that's essentially what we're doing. We're trying to rebuild this thing from the ground up, taking in resources from the outside donors, as well as, Lord willing, continue to grow the church.
8: Well, you're located geographically in a beautiful part of the Bay Area. And I just want to encourage listeners that are perhaps new to the area looking for a church home to come and check out Foothill Baptist Church. They meet at 1347 Richardson Avenue in Los Altos. That's 1347 Richardson Avenue in Los Altos. 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And Pastor, any weekday services, prayer meetings, anything of that sort?
7: Lord willing, we will be adding those as the church grows.
8: Fantastic. Well, meanwhile, we invite you to check out, again, Sunday morning worship, 10:45 a.m. at 1347 Richardson Avenue in Los Altos. 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That's 650-968-5778. And our thanks to Pastor Jeff Wolstenholme for being with us today. Pastor, thanks so much for the time.
7: Thank you for having me, Craig. It's been a blessing.
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16: For anyone who's worried about back taxes, has not filed tax returns, and doesn't know what to do next, stop and listen. Not filing your taxes can have severe consequences, especially in this political climate. 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
8: There has been ongoing conversation, much to do about the current status of abortion in America today. And as much as this often gets couched in terms of a woman's right to choose, yada, yada, particularly in states like California, you know, sadly, the one aspect that rarely, if ever, gets discussed but ought to be, and that is how this whole topic impacts men. You say, Craig, you got to learn your, a little bit more about human anatomy. Men, well, last I took note, it still took two to tango, as the old saying goes. And the reality is men suffer a loss, too, particularly when there's a decision perhaps to terminate a pregnancy and the father was never allowed to be a part of that decision. Undoubtedly, feelings of guilt shame, embarrassment, loss, well, they can attend to the father of the aborted child as much as they can to the mother, albeit perhaps in a different fashion. But that doesn't negate the reality of those feelings. So what about all this? Well, Dale McGowan joins us, Director of Ministry Advancement with Real Options. And Dale, I guess for you, the big message here would be, you know what, as we talk about this whole issue, let's not forget that men matter too.
17: Well, that's absolutely right, Craig. And thanks for having me. Yeah, we oftentimes forget that men suffer just as women do for the loss of an unborn child. And here at Real Options, we provide two main services to men. One is to meet with men who are the fathers of the baby, and it's very common for a woman to come in by herself or to come in accompanied by the father of the baby. We recognize the importance of the voice that the father of baby can have in the decision-making of the mother, whose ultimate choice will continue the life of their unborn child or terminate it. And we also recognize the influence that God has given us men in leadership of relationships. Statistically, the father of the baby is the most influential in the decision-making of the mother of the baby. God designed us men to protect and provide for the women in our lives. If the mother of the baby hears that her partner is supportive of her in these ways, there is a much higher probability that she will ultimately choose life and bring her child to term.
8: Let's talk a bit about, for the circumstances that men find themselves in, and we understand that clearly oftentimes they're kind of left out of the decision-making process, and this runs the gamut of women that say the man forced them into it to men who say the women never allowed me to have a voice in this. And, you know, certainly, again, there are differing degrees of who's going to be impacted in what fashion. But when you talk about the kind of impact that it has on men's lives, give us understanding as to why you personally feel this is important and how does it play into the overall ministry goals of Real Options?
17: Well, Craig, a Real Options life-affirming mission is to safeguard women, men, and students. And we take a holistic approach to serving our patients. So just like Real Options does when any patient comes in, we help men to learn about their healthy choices while sometimes introducing them to biblical concepts in the process.
8: And when you talk about that, what does that look like when you speak of the whole process that folks go through? I mean, obviously, there's a loss here. I would imagine there's, for some men, a sense of guilt and also perhaps a great sense of grief and loss.
17: Yes, and that can happen with men and women, and especially since we are focusing on men, and that's what we're trying to work on here at Real Options at this point. We really start out by listening to their story. Being a good listener is critical in being able to establish and develop any relationship. And so we end up working really hard to do that so that the men are going to feel confident enough and cared enough that they're going to want to share more. So then we get a chance to share all of our services with them related to their unplanned pregnancy, because it's theirs, just as you're pointing out, just as much as it is the woman's. And so we also, on occasion, we will be dealing with them not just related to pregnancy, but also for concerns for sexually transmitted infections or diseases. And so we will do testing with them on that. And, of course, we have to use all of our listening skills related to that as well. And so part of the coaching that we do with men is helping the fathers of the baby recognize the importance of their voices in the ultimate decision regarding the outcome of their unborn child. Our ultimate health coaching program extends beyond the immediate circumstances of talking to our patients about unplanned pregnancies or STDs. We also provide practical life skills coaching and have designed sessions related to topics such as basic needs of the heart. How do you feel loved? Relationship red flags, steps of intimacy, and boundary setting.
8: And, you know, those are all so important. I think I've shared with listeners ad nauseum in the past that this whole topic first got on my radar screen, my goodness, probably almost 30 years ago, when a very dear friend of mine that I had led to the Lord approached me and wanted to get together for dinner. And over the course of conversation, I could tell that he was deeply troubled about something. And eventually, over the course of conversation, it began to spill out that he had been carrying this tremendous burden of guilt because in a moment of passion, he had gotten his girlfriend pregnant. She had made the decision to terminate the pregnancy, emphatically told him that that was her decision to make and that's what she was going to do. And he was now carrying the guilt and shame of not only having impregnated her outside of marriage, but then feeling as if he was sort of a contributor to murder, as he put it, because he felt he didn't do enough to try to convince her not to end the pregnancy. And so imagine for a young man, this is back when he was in his 20s, carrying that kind of burden. And I would imagine that many do it suffering in silence for decades to come until finally they find some kind of a point at which they discover the breaking point and go and seek some advice, seek some help. Toward that end, there might be some eavesdropping on our conversation today that would say, Dale, wow, you have just talked directly to me. How do I find some help? How can I get plugged in to Real Options?
17: Oh, yeah, that's a great question, Craig. And so one of the things, of course, is, and I hear it on KFAX all the time, is you'll hear our advertisements about how men as well as women can get involved in programs such as Rachel's Vineyard, which helps people who have either experienced miscarriage or abortion. And I have personally seen the amazing impact of the years of struggle and pain that men and women have gone through and have been helped through our Rachel's Vineyard retreats, and then also for the rest of our HOPE program, where we have people get together in group settings. But I've seen people go from night to day in 3 days. These Rachel's Vineyard retreats are amazing. But we also talk to men about optimal health coaching, and we currently are in great need of optimal health coaches for all of our 5 medical clinics. But largely in our East Bay, especially at this point, we don't have any male coaches who are going to be able to deal man-to-man with these things. So for any men who are listening and are considering becoming an optimal health coach, I do want to emphasize that we provide training to all incoming coaches. And in a related part of our ministry, we do reach out to students and parents with our sexual risk avoidance programs in schools and churches. And we do need more men and women who are interested in volunteering as educators on our team. And and then, of course, also we're always in need of people who are registered nurses to come in and help us. We do not want – we want our clinics to be utilized fully. So we would love everybody to consider all of those various options as they're considering a real option.
8: 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And I want to encourage folks to get more information. 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And our thanks to Dale McGowan, Director of Ministry Advancement, on behalf of Real Options. 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Our producer is Wanda Sanchez. I'm Craig Roberts. Till next time round, remember, just don't keep the faith. Get out there and share it and make it a great evening. So long.
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18: 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We are so delighted that you've joined us today for the broadcast. And as always, we would encourage you to follow along with us in your Bibles if you can. On today's edition of Grace to Live, Pastor Keith continues taking us through the Gospel of Luke. So if you have your Bibles, please turn with us today to the Gospel of Luke, chapter 2. And now here's Pastor Keith with today's study.
19: But as we read in Micah 5:2, let's say, "But you, O Bethlehem Ephrathah, who are too little to be among the clans of Judah, from you shall come forth for me one who will be ruler in Israel, whose coming forth is from old, from Ancient of Days." Who knew that centuries later we would read this? In those days, a decree went out from Caesar Augustus, centuries later, that all the world, all the empire should be registered. This was the first registration when Quirinius was governor of Syria. "And Joseph went up from Galilee, from the town of Nazareth to Judea, to the city of David, which is called Bethlehem, because he was of the house and lineage of David, the tribe of Judah." Now, verse 2, initially years ago, caused some confusion. And it also was fodder for anti-Bible people. Because we know that this is all taking place around 4 BC. We know that there are no errors in the Word of God. It is infallible and inerrant. But Quirinius, as governor, holding the full title of governor, didn't give his first census until 6 AD. And so people say, see? So is he born at the time of Herod, or is he born at the time of Quirinius? You know, this is all messed up. But if you don't know Bible backgrounds and you don't know history, verse 2 can be confusing. First of all, Quirinius received the title of governor as a reward for decades of service in Syria. Quirinius governed this area as many as 3 censuses. One of them was absolutely disastrous. And so he had been appointed something like special counsel or military, not dictator, but military administrator over Syria. And so that's what's going on here. Eventually, after years of service, faithful service to the emperor, he received the official title. And then, unfortunately for him and for the Jews, Augustus wanted this other type of census that violated Jewish law. And so when they did that census, and you read about this in Acts chapter 5, there was this revolt. And there was killing and massacres. Now, so when Luke's contemporaries are reading Luke, they know about all this. You reading it for the first time might not know this unless you dig into the background. And that's where the confusion comes from. Now, Luke does mention that last census. Luke was well aware of it. How do we know that? Because he talks about it in Luke chapter 5. Because Luke is a good historian. And every relevant fact he brings up. And so he talks about this in Acts chapter 5. And I'll read beginning in verse 33. Let me set this up for you. The Jewish leaders want to kill the apostles because they're preaching. And so they arrest them. They have some of them gathered under arrest. And you have the leadership, the Sanhedrin, and all the bigwigs gathered together saying, "Let's kill them. How can we do this?" Okay? And so they tell the apostles to shut up. And the apostles go, "No, we're not going to shut up." And so we pick up in verse 33. "When they heard this, They were enraged and wanted to kill them. But a Pharisee in the council named Gamaliel, who ends up being an important figure, a teacher of the law, held in honor by all people, stood up and gave orders to put the men, the apostles, outside for a little while. And he said to the people around him, he said to the men, "Men of Israel, take care what you are about to do with these men. For before these days, Theudas rose up, claiming to be somebody, and a number of men, about 400, joined him, and he was killed, and all who followed him were dispersed and came to nothing." Verse 37, I want you to listen carefully. "After him, Judas the Galilean," not Judas Iscariot, "in the days of the census, drew away some people after him. He too perished, and all who followed him were scattered." This is all going on around 33 AD, and they're looking back to the census that took place that triggered a revolt in Acts 5. That was the last census that Quirinius did. It was not the first census. Luke knew about this when he was writing. He was well-researched. His readers would know about that, but we wouldn't, living here in the 21st century. And Luke, being a stickler, being a physician historian, it's unlikely he would have missed that detail if that census had taken place at the time of Christ, which it did not. And so in reality, there's no contradiction there. Scripture remains scripture. And Quirinius was only later appointed governor with tragic results with that last census. And confirming Luke's account, you know, in Matthew 2, 1 through 6, we read this. "Now after Jesus was born in Bethlehem of Judea in the days of Herod the king, behold, wise men came from the east to Jerusalem, saying, 'Where is the one who has been born king of the Jews? For we saw his star when it rose and now come to worship him.' When Herod the king heard this, he was troubled, and all Jerusalem with him. And assembling all the chief priests and scribes of the people, he inquired where the Christ was to be born. And they told him," where? "In Bethlehem of Judea. For so it is written by the prophet," this is Micah, now they're going to quote Micah, "'And you, O Bethlehem, in the land of Judah, are by no means least among the rulers of Judah, for from you shall come a ruler who will shepherd my people Israel.'" Providence. Providence. This is a part of providence called concurrence, where men's decisions and God's will harmonize or are compatible, and they bring about God's desired outcome. "The heart of a man plans his way, but the Lord establishes his steps." Augustus Caesar's decisions were his own, and God's decisions were his own, and they harmonize in a Romans 8:28 sort of way, where God causes all things to work together for good. And the initial outcome of Augustus Caesar's, or Caesar Augustus's, decision? Well, that brings us to our second action or event, and that is outcome. You have actions and you have outcomes. Outcome, Luke 2, 3 through 5. We're going to see that through the providence and sovereignty of God, the ruler, ignorant of the role he plays in redemptive history, through his human action and God's causing all things to work together for good, will produce this outcome without violating Caesar's will. And what an outcome it is, right? Verse 3, "All went to be registered, each to his own town. And Joseph also went up from Galilee, from the town of Nazareth, to Judea, to the city of David, which is called Bethlehem, because he was of the house and lineage of David, to be registered with Mary, his betrothed, who was with child." One commentator writes, "The accidental events of history have become acts of destiny. Little actions have great significance for the ruler who was to come out of Bethlehem, and only a governmental decree puts the parents in the right place at the right time." Let me read that again. "The accidental, seemingly accidental events of history have become acts of" what? "Destiny. Little actions have great significance for the ruler who was to come out of Bethlehem, and only a governmental decree puts the parents at the right place That's concurrence in providence. Interestingly, Roman citizens could register for the census where they were. It's like a mail-in ballot. You didn't have to go anywhere. You didn't have to travel. Most of the time, the Jews were exempted from censuses and stuff like this because the censuses were also to develop roles for the draft, right, for the military, but they were also for tax purposes. But the Jews used this in terms of their culture to travel to their ancestral hometown to be registered by Rome. And they did this for Jewish purposes. They could do this unmolested. That's concurrence. And so all went to be registered, each to his own town. And Joseph also went up from Galilee, from the town of Nazareth to Judea, to the city of David, which is called Bethlehem, because he was of the house and lineage.

0: When someone you love is hurting, what do you do? We're often quick to say, if there's anything I can do, just let me know. 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
1: Bethlehem, because he's of the lineage of David. He is bringing his wife with child, and she's about to have a baby. Which brings us to number three, consequence. Actions, outcome, consequences, right? This is the world we live in, and we see this in Luke 2, 6, and 7, two of the most incredible verses you'll ever read. And while they were there, the time came for her to give birth. And she gave birth to her firstborn son and wrapped him in swaddling clothes and laid him in a manger because there was no place for them in the inn. And while they were there, the time came for her to give birth, and she gave birth to her firstborn son and wrapped him in swaddling clothes and laid him in a manger because there was no place for them in the inn. I've said this before. Everything here is significant. These two verses are profoundly significant. They show the providence and sovereignty of God. They show him working to cause all things to work together for good for them and for you and for me, for us. Now the place of Messiah's birth is sealed. His lineage is indisputable. His legal status is sealed. Now watch this. If you turn your Bibles to Luke chapter 2, 8 through 12, you're going to read this. I'm kind of getting ahead to next week, but we'll preach this passage next week. And it says this, and in the same kingdom there were, in the same region, there were shepherds out in the field keeping watch over their flock by night, and the angel of the Lord appeared to them, and the glory of the Lord shone around them, and they were filled with great fear. I love this in verse 10. And the angel said to them, "Fear not. For behold, I bring you good news of great joy that will be for all people. For unto you is born this day in the city of David a Savior who is Christ the Lord. And this will be a sign for you. You will find the baby wrapped in swaddling clothes and lying in a manger." Providence. God works through and alongside human actions and natural causes. God directs all things toward their appointed purposes. Which brings us back to verses 6 and 7 in chapter 2. And while they were there, the time came for her to give birth. And she gave birth to her firstborn son and wrapped him in swaddling clothes and laid him in a manger because there was no place for them in the inn. God does not waste words. Every word of Scripture is significant. You ever wondered why there was no room for them in the inn? Couldn't the sovereign Lord of the universe make that happen? Open up a little space inside, away from the elements, born in a nice, warm environment, safe. Why didn't he do that? If you've ever been to Jerusalem, it's a crowded, cramped city. And let me tell you this, even with the star coming over the place where Jesus was, it's like you wouldn't be able to tell. And I can't see these shepherds going door to door with these ring doorbells, you know, trying to find, okay, the star's up there, but is it this one, this one, this one? Hey, have you got a baby? It wouldn't work that way. It just wouldn't, because the city was packed to the gills providentially for the census. And this will be a sign for you. You will find a baby wrapped in swaddling clothes and lying in a manger, lying in a feed trough. God causing all things to work together for good, even finding no room in the inn, even being wrapped in swaddling clothes, and even being laid as the King of the universe, God incarnate, in a feed trough, no less. You see, our God is the God of the details. No bird falls from the tree apart from your Father in heaven. The very hairs on your head are numbered. And in our passage, we see this sovereignty, this providence, bringing all this to bear that's going to set the rest of history into motion, the rest of your life into motion, your eternity

to motion. The census, the going up, the being registered, the sign, the swaddling clothes, the manger, because there's no room at the inn, none of it is an accident. Just like nothing that happens in your life and nothing that is happening to you right now is an accident. It's beyond the sight, the grip, and the providence of God. God's providential care in your life, like Terry and I being on that lake in Alaska, to seeing the mountains reflected, we could not see it until we got right on top of them, the salmon beds. God's providence in your life is total, it is complete, it is certain. You may not always perceive it, but he's always there as he is here. We see this in the actions, the outcomes, and the consequences of Caesar's decision to hold a census. Through divine revelation, we have the word of God that helps us make sense of that. To them, it was another census. But we have the word of God to tell us about it and what happened through it. God here, we see, know this, is involved in the greatest and the smallest details and affairs and events of the universe, which includes your life and mine. See, know that every event that is happening to us, all around us, both near and far, has redemptive consequences and purpose. And even then, God was dealing with the Roman Empire. So what do you do with all this? I mean, you just see how this baby born in a manger is going to result in the destruction of the Roman Empire. It's going to result in the destruction of emperor worship. It's going to result in the defeat of Satan. It's going to result in your salvation, Christian. So what do you do with this right here and right now? Well, looking at all this in Luke chapter 2, 1 through 7, it tells us this: have hope. Have hope. Don't ever lack hope. Don't ever give up on God or anything else. Consider that all God has brought about in this passage, using all kinds of people in all kinds of places, people great and small, famous and not famous, Caesar, Mary, Joseph. Know that God was in those details. We've seen this. Two sparrows are not two, you know, a bird doesn't fall from a tree apart from your Father in heaven. And it says in Matthew 10, 29 to 31, are not two sparrows sold for a penny? And not one of them will fall to the ground apart from your Father, but even the hairs on your head are all numbered. Fear not, therefore, you are of more value than many sparrows. Have hope. God has his hand on you even now, even if you can't feel it. Even if you see the world and all its upheaval reflected like that, those mountains in the sky on that pristine lake, but in a very ugly way in this very fallen world. Have hope, because that God is your God. And he never sleeps or slumbers, and he never takes his hands off of his people. Number two, have hope. Number two, be encouraged, because you are, after all, in greater, you know, people sometimes lift animals above human beings. I don't know how that works, but you're of more value than any sparrow or any animal, and no sparrow falls from a tree apart from your Father. He hasn't misplaced you right now if you're suffering hardship. He hasn't lost sight of you. In fact, consider his investment in you right now. The lengths that he has gone to for you right now. He sent his Son to die for sin in our place. We've seen him in this passage cause all things to work together for good, to fulfill his promises through the prophets. Consider the lengths that he has gone to redeem, to save the likes of me and you. I mean, think about that. Be encouraged. God's word tells us he did not spare his own Son, but gave him up for us all. How will he not also with him graciously give us all things? Sometimes the hand of God in your life is hiding in plain sight. But God is there, as we see here, active in the affairs of men and women of all walks of life. So we see in Luke 2, 1 through 7, in those days, a decree went out from Caesar Augustus that all the world should be registered. This was the first registration when Quirinius was governor of Syria.
and all went to be registered, each to his own town. And also Joseph went up from Galilee, from the town of Nazareth, to Judea, to the city of David, which is called Bethlehem, because he was of the house and lineage of David, to be registered with Mary, his betrothed, who was with child. And what a child. And while they were there, the time came for her to give birth. No small coincidence. And she gave birth to her firstborn son and wrapped him in swaddling clothes and laid him in a manger because there was no room for them in the end. And the rest, as they say, is history or his story. No detail left unattended. All things working together for good, even the hardships leading to the cross for this child. In your place and in my place. Providence.

Pastor Keith Crosby on today's edition of Grace to Live. We are so blessed that you've chosen to spend time with us today studying God's Word. And if you'd like more information on Pastor Keith or Hillside Church, here's how you can connect with us. Our mailing address is 545 Hillsdale Avenue in San Jose, California, 95136. 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Also, I'd like to remind you that Pastor Keith and the staff here at Hillside always look forward to hearing from you. So if you'd like to drop us a note, you can email us here at keith@hillside.org. Well, we hope that you'll join us again next time for Grace to Live. But until then, I'm your host, Kevin Reeves, and on behalf of Pastor Keith and everyone here at Hillside Church, it is our prayer that the Lord will richly bless you, and thanks for listening.

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4: Well, that is something we are exploring here today on Study Verse by Verse with Pastor Leighton Sheely from Church of the Highlands right here in San Bruno and online at highlands.us. Hi there and welcome to our program. We are back in chapter 9 of 1 Corinthians, a message entitled Support Your Pastor. And really, that is precisely what we're looking at, the fact that God places a premium on you and I as believers in Christ, and especially those he has called to lead his church. Let's explore some more, shall we? Once again, here's Pastor Leighton Sheely with today's study, verse by verse.
3: Verse 5, don't we have the right to take along a believing wife along with us, as do the other apostles and the Lord's brothers and Cephas? Cephas is the name for Peter. My wife was raised Roman Catholic, and some of us were taught that priests should remain unmarried because the apostle Peter, who led the apostles, was not married. However, the Bible teaches clearly that Peter was married, not only here but elsewhere. On one occasion, Jesus healed Peter's mother-in-law. And as far as I know, you can't get a mother-in-law unless you take a wife. They come as a bundled package. The passage here also refers to the Lord's brothers. And some of us have been taught that Mary remained a virgin after Jesus was born. That's not what the Bible teaches. The Bible teaches that she remained a virgin until Jesus was born. And then after that, Joseph and Mary had other children, other sons. We know in the gospel there's one occasion when Mary and some of the brothers of Jesus came to get him. The scriptures tell us that James, the brother of Jesus, became the head of the church in Jerusalem. Another brother of Jesus named Jude is the one who wrote the book of Jude that's found in the New Testament. The scriptures indicate to us that Jesus' brothers did not believe Jesus was God until after the resurrection. After the resurrection, they saw that their older brother, Jesus, was indeed who he had claimed to be, that he was God in human flesh. Now, the main point of what Paul is writing here is that Peter and the other apostles were able to travel and preach because they were supported by their church. In fact, they were so well supported that they could take their wives along with them. Their wives didn't have to work on a second job outside in order to provide for the needs of the family. The finances were provided to the extent that the wife could accompany her ministry husband in the ministry. Now, a related point here is you'll notice it says a believing wife. A believing wife. An unbelieving wife cannot minister and cannot support the ministry of her husband. She's of no benefit to him. If a minister has an unbelieving wife, she might as well leave her at home because she's not going to be any help. But a believing wife is not only a source of encouragement to her pastor or a preacher husband, missionary husband, but is herself capable of ministry. You see, every believer is a minister. Whether you carry the title or not, if you're a believer, you're a minister. God has called you to ministry. And wherever it is that you are placed, you might be an executive or a clerk or a secretary or a handyman or whatever it might be, wherever it is that you are placed, that's your place of ministry. God put you there so that you could minister to others around you and present the gospel to them. So the wife of a pastor who is a believer is not only a support to her husband, but is also a minister and has the opportunity to minister others as well. Now, another related point here is that a believer should never willingly choose to marry an unbeliever. Any unbelieving spouse does not share the same love of God, love for God, goals, values, or allegiance to God's word as a believer does. That would make them unequally yoked, and therefore they cannot pull together as a team in the harvest field of God. We should be equally yoked. A believer should always choose a believer to marry. Verse 6, or is it only I and Barnabas who must work for a living? Now, Barnabas traveled with Paul during the first missionary journey. Before they set out on the second missionary journey, there was a dispute between them that caused them to separate, resulting in two missionary teams. But because these two men refrained from taking money in the churches, some people in the churches were saying they're not really apostles. Also, Paul's business was tent making. And tent making was considered lowly work. It was the work for slaves. And so some people had a problem that this man called Paul, who claimed to be an apostle, had a job that was menial. It was like a job that slaves would do. And so they thought, how could somebody who works with their hands in a menial job possibly be an apostle? Well, Paul asserts that he is an apostle and that he's the pastor of the church. And even though that they have not taken advantage of the rights that are theirs, they deserve them nonetheless. Now, Paul makes clear here and elsewhere that he doesn't put himself above the other apostles. They all had a right to support from the churches. And so he gives some examples here of people who receive from their work and in their work compensation. Verse 7, who serves as a soldier at his own expense? Who plants a vineyard and does not eat its grapes? Who tends a flock and does not drink of the milk? What's he saying? He's saying that a soldier is provided the clothes and shelter and food and guns and ammunition and other essentials that are needed for his job. And no one would guilt a farmer who is working out under the hot sun for throwing some grapes into his mouth to be refreshed and nourished. And no one would blame a farmer for taking a glass of milk when he's gotten up before sunrise to go out and feed and milk the cows. All three types of workers are paid for their work, by their work, and in their work. And it's the customary thing, it's the rightful thing, it's the expected thing. And shouldn't that also be true for God's workers as well? Verse 8, do I say this merely from a human point of view? Doesn't the law say the same thing? For it is written in the law of Moses, do not muzzle an ox while it is treading out the grain. Is it about oxen that God is concerned? So what's he talking about here? He's using an illustration from the Old Testament. In the Old Testament, in those days, they used an ox to tread out the grain. And what they would do is they would hitch the ox to a horizontal wheel, and the ox would walk in a circle, and that wheel would grind down the grain and separate the grain from the chaff. The winds would blow the chaff away, and the good grain would fall to the threshing floor. And God said that while the ox was doing his job, he should be able to reach down occasionally and get something to eat as he worked. And the application here is the preacher is not to be muzzled. He's to be fed while he works. Now, J. Vernon McGee, that great radio Bible teacher and preacher, the one with the gravelly voice, he told a story connected to this passage. He said, I heard a story about a preacher in Kentucky who drove a very fine, beautiful horse, but the preacher himself was a very skinny, scrawny fellow. One day, one of the church leaders asked him the question, how is it, preacher, that your horse is so fine-looking and you are such a skinny, scrawny fellow? The preacher answered, I will tell you. I feed my horse and you feed me. Now, obviously, I was not the inspiration for Pastor McGee's story. You know, Dad and I have talked about going out to Borneo, but he's been a little apprehensive to take me with him because where we're going is surrounded by cannibals. And I think he's afraid we'll be invited over for dinner or something like that. Now, this passage is not to be misconstrued as suggesting that God is not interested in oxen, but rather that God is more interested in human beings. Jesus said in Matthew 10:29, what's the price of two sparrows? One copper coin. But not a single sparrow can fall to the ground without your Father knowing it. And the very hairs on your head are all numbered. So don't be afraid, you are more valuable to God than a whole flock of sparrows. It's not that animals are valueless to God. Obviously, God is aware when a single sparrow falls to the ground. But rather that people are far more valuable to God. This is important for us to remember because we live in a time when there's this teaching that puts the value of human life on par with the value of animals. Or even weirder, puts the value of animal life as being more valuable than the value of human life. And that is not a godly biblical perspective. God not only cares for oxen, he also cares for preachers as well. Verse 10, surely he says this for us, doesn't he? Yes, this was written for us because when the plowman plows and the thresher threshes, they ought to do so in hope of sharing in the harvest. If we have sown spiritual seed among you, is it too much to ask if we reap a material harvest from you? If others have this right of support from you, shouldn't we have it all the more? Now, the passage that he's referring to here is found in Deuteronomy chapter 25, and it pertains to social and economic relationships between men. So, Paul here explains that God was speaking for our sake, that men should earn their living from their labor. A plowman and the thresher should be able to work in hope of sharing the crops. Now, obviously, we should be very conscientious of what ministries we support financially. His ministry should be sound biblically and responsible. Not everybody who does things in the name of the Lord deserves our financial support. Being wise in what we support is part of our responsibility of stewardship. The word here, if, in Paul's statement, if we sowed spiritual things, presents a condition assumed to be true. That is, if genuine spiritual ministry has occurred, then it should not be too much to ask material things from you. But what is Paul saying? He's saying, in effect, I have shared my possessions with you, and my possessions have eternal value. Is it too much to ask if you share your possessions with me?
4: There really is a reasonableness that, for some odd reason, when it comes to our wallets, just flies right out the door, doesn't it? Our hope and prayer is that we are restoring that reasonableness that the Lord has established here in His Word, and that we come to understand what it means to support our pastors. Questions, comments, we'd love to hear from you. As always, the great place to start is our website, highlands.us. That's highlands.us. 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And then come back and join us tomorrow as we close the week in 1 Corinthians chapter 9 on Study Verse by Verse with Pastor Leighton Sheely.
0: Hey, I am Brant, and her name is Sherry, and she's a friend and a colleague of mine, and we were just praying for her, actually, because she had a major surgery she just went through.
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6: I am Pastor Sheely from Church of the Highlands here in the city of San Bruno. And in this new day, it's my joy and delight to greet you in the name of our blessed and wonderful Christ. The mercies of our Creator God are new every morning. So let's rejoice and be glad, for this is the day that the Lord hath made. It's my daily prayer that in these brief moments that we have to be together, and from the reading of God's eternal word, you will receive strength and courage and peace for your Christian journey today. It's Daybreak, and it's time for us to read the Scriptures. And this morning we're reading the 14th chapter of the book of Acts. At Iconium, Paul and Barnabas went as usual into the Jewish synagogue. There they spoke so effectively that a great number of Jews and Gentiles believed. But the Jews who refused to believe stirred up the Gentiles and poisoned their minds against the brothers. So Paul and Barnabas spent considerable time there, speaking boldly for the Lord, who confirmed the message of His grace by enabling them to do miraculous signs and wonders. The people of the city were divided. Some sided with the Jews, others with the apostles. And there was a plot afoot among the Gentiles and Jews, together with their leaders, to mistreat them and stone them. But they found out about it and fled to Laconian cities of Lystra and Derbe, and to the surrounding country, where they continued to preach the good news. In Lystra, there sat a man crippled in his feet, who was lame from birth and had never walked. He listened to Paul as he was speaking, and Paul looked directly at him, saw that he had faith to be healed, and called out, "Stand up on your feet." At that, the man jumped up and began to walk. When the crowd saw that what Paul had done, they shouted in the Laconian language, "The gods have come down to us in human form." Barnabas they called Zeus, and Paul they called Hermes, because he was the chief speaker. The priest of Zeus, whose temple was just outside the city, brought bulls and wreaths to the city gates because he and the crowd wanted to offer sacrifices to them. But when the apostles Barnabas and Paul heard of this, they tore their clothes and rushed out into the crowd shouting, "Men, why are you doing this? We too are only men, human like you. We are bringing you good news, telling you to turn from these worthless things to the living God, who made heaven and earth and sea and everything in them. In the past, he let all nations go on their own way, yet he has not left himself without testimony. He has shown kindness by giving you rain from heaven and crops in their seasons. He provides you with plenty of food, and he fills your hearts with joy." Even with these words, they had difficulty keeping the crowd from sacrificing to them. Then some Jews came from Antioch and Iconium and won the crowd over. They stoned Paul and dragged him out of the city, thinking he was dead. But after the disciples gathered around him, he got up and went back into the city. The next day he and Barnabas left for Derbe. They preached the good news in that city and won a large number of disciples. Then they returned to Lystra, Iconium, and Antioch, strengthening the disciples and encouraging them to remain true to the faith. "We must go through many hardships to enter the kingdom of God," they said. Paul and Barnabas appointed elders for them in each church, and with prayer and fasting, committed them to the Lord in whom they had put their trust. After going through Pisidia, they came to Pamphylia. And when they had preached the word in Perga, they went down to Attalia. And from Attalia they sailed back to Antioch, where they had been committed to the grace of God for the work they had now completed. On arriving there, they gathered the church together and reported all that God had done through them and how he had opened the door of faith to the Gentiles. And they stayed there a long time with the disciples.

Your words are wonderful words. Wonderful words of life and beauty. Each morning we take time to read a large portion of your words. And we never want to come to a place where just the hearing of these words are just so meaningless, because they are really your words, and we want never to lose the awesome and the wonder of what you say to us. And today, we thank you for the scriptures. We thank you for the truths, the light that they shed upon our pathway, and for the warmth and the truth that fills our hearts today. Again, we say thank you for your word. In Jesus' name.

0: Amen. Throughout this week, we have been thinking about this verse, verse 21 of Philippians 1. Paul writes, "For to me to live is Christ, and to die is gain." And we suggested earlier that this verse should be taken together with Galatians 2:20, which is Paul's definitive commentary on it. "I am crucified with Christ. Nevertheless I live, yet not I, but Christ liveth in me, and the life which I now live in the flesh, I live by the faith of the Son of God, who loved me and gave himself for me." We said that Christianity simply is Christ. And when we say that Christianity is Christ, we're saying that Christianity is faith in Christ. And then we suggested that another aspect of this truth about Christianity being Christ is the fact that Christianity is fellowship with Christ, and we talked about that yesterday. And may I suggest to these truths, we must also add that Christianity means following Christ. The Christ in whom we believe is a Christ on the move, and the fellowship we enjoy is not so much the fellowship of the living room as it is the fellowship of the soldier marching under the eye of his commander. In its simplest form, Christ's call was always the call to follow me. It was the call to Matthew. It was the call to the rich young ruler. It was the call to the multitudes who came to hear him. Jesus always invited men to follow him and to unite their efforts with his cause. And he invites them to follow him today. Now, it's evident that you cannot follow Christ unless you have previously forsaken all that keeps you from him. Peter and Andrew left their nets. James and John left Zebedee. Matthew left his money tables. And you must leave your sin, your personal sinful aspirations, and your own conception of yourself. Moreover, you must continue to do so throughout the years of your Christian life. And for this to be possible, Paul says that there must be a crucifixion. It is true that he says, "For to me to live is Christ, and to die is gain." He says again, "The life which I now live in the flesh, I live by the faith of the Son of God, who loved me and gave himself for me." This is victory in the Christian life. But before you can say any of these things, Paul must be able to say that he is crucified with Christ. "I am crucified with Christ," he writes, "nevertheless, I live." There must be the tearing of the flesh, the breaking of the bones, the shedding of blood before the spirit of the disciple is set free. Christianity is no easy thing. It is the walk of the disciple who must bear his own cross. In Judea, in the first Christian century, there were certain customs that surrounded the relationship between a rabbi and those whom he chose to be his disciples. And one of these was the fact that when the master moved from place to place, the disciples literally followed behind him. He led, they followed, just as women did in ancient times and as they still do in many places of the world today. We must imagine this before being true many times of Christ and his disciples. He led them literally as well as figuratively, and they followed where he led. During the days of Christ's ministry, there were hours spent in pleasant places, at a wedding or by the Sea of Galilee. At other times, they were steps through angry crowds and steps before the faces of Christ's enemies. But all the time, they followed. At last, the steps of Christ led up the steep ascent to Jerusalem and stopped at the foot of the cross. The disciples were stunned. The work of 3 years appeared to have been undertaken in vain, but then the work was finished. Atonement was made, the veil was rent in two, and Christ provided access for all believers into God's presence. In the same way, our following of Christ must lead to crucifixion and beyond the cross to glory. Neither you nor I must linger in pleasant places. We must cast these behind and follow Jesus. Sometimes, through hostile situations, one has written this hymn, "Jesus, keep me near the cross, there a precious fountain. Free to all, a healing stream flows from Calvary's mountain." And that hymn embodies a great truth. But the truth we have is that in following Christ, in placing our faith in Christ, in enjoying fellowship with Christ, it means that there must come a death to self and a living unto Christ. But no man can crucify himself. But God will crucify the Christian. He will place you on the cross, knowing that through death to self lies resurrection power and the removing of the veil. And I know when I speak concerning this matter, that Christianity being Christ is a life of following the teachings of Christ and the ways of Christ, thinking as Christ thought, being obedient to his commands, and wherever he leads, we follow. So when Paul writes, "For me to live is Christ," it means placing my faith in Christ, enjoying fellowship with Christ, and following in obedience Christ and obeying all that he commands. And Paul says, that is living. For me to live is for Christ to be relived in my living. It's a tremendous verse, isn't it? But a tremendous truth. And I join you in my prayer today, Lord Jesus, help us to live out this truth in our lives today.
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12: I want everything that God has for me. I don't know about you, but I want everything. So if God said I already have it, then why haven't I received it? And God said, that's the problem. You haven't received it because you don't believe that I gave it to you. So how do you show God that you really believe that he gave it to you? You begin to thank him for it. You begin to be grateful for it. You begin to say, Lord, I thank you. I already have it. I have my healing. I have my deliverance. I have my money. I have my bills. I got everything. You already gave it to me. You said it right here in your word. And God cannot lie, saints of God. Let me calm down. Whew. So if God has already given to us, listen to this. Everything pertaining to life and godliness, where is it, Brother Bob? It's all wrapped up in your thanksgiving and in your praises. Many of you could be healed today because healing is already yours. if you would just thank him and praise him for your healing, in spite of your pain, in spite of what you're going through, you just start thanking him and praising. Lord, you said I was healed. I thank you. But when you go to the doctor and the doctor to tell you that you have such and such and such and such, sometimes he tell you stuff you've never heard of. You have, I went the other day, I was checking on my neck because my neck was kind of stiff. I had stiff neck. Don't look at me. You got stiff neck too sometimes. Y'all necks are stiff. So the doctor had my neck x-rays, and he said, yeah, you got the thrombosis, acaroxus, cockalaxis. I said, thank you, Lord, hallelujah. My neck is fine in the name of Jesus. My neck is great. I thought, spinning my head, I started being like Beetlejuice, amen. I was like Beetlejuice, just. Then people repeat what the doctor said. Well, I have this, and I have that. You wouldn't know it if you see it. You just heard what he said, and then you grabbed on to it. And your body reacted. But listen, when God says he's already healed you by the stripes of the Lord Jesus Christ, why can't you grab onto that? Why can't you grab onto that? Who his own self bore his sin, bore your sins in his body on the tree, that we being dead to sins might live unto righteousness, by whose stripes ye were healed. Are you with me, somebody? Why don't you grab onto that? Grab onto that. In spite of what the doctor said, grab onto that. Watch this now. Many of you believe the word of God, but you're not seeing the evidence in your life. Now watch this. Now ask yourself this question. Have you been blessing and praising God? Or have you been blaming and complaining, moaning and groaning, flipping and tripping? Are you with me, somebody? Take a moment, saints of God, and look back over your life, amen, for just a minute, amen, before you were saved, and see if God had his hand anywhere in your life. See if God blessed you anywhere in your life. And I have a quick testimony. I was riding my motorcycle to Los Angeles with some of my buddies. Amen. We speeding down I-5. Amen. Drinking our sauce. Amen. Hollering at the moon. We just flying when my front tire blew out. It was almost up to 80 miles an hour. My front tire blew out on my motorcycle. And watch this. My motorcycle just went out of control. It was just going all over the place. Long story short, it finally stopped, and I didn't get a scratch on me. And so instead of thanking God and praising God, I got me a drink. Are you with me, somebody? To quiet my nerves and help me to think. Are you with me, somebody? Because my nerves were shot. Are you with me? Don't look at me like that. You all know what I'm talking about. But when I got saved and filled with the Holy Ghost, the Lord spoke to me and said, you didn't give me praise. You didn't give me the glory for saving your life on that motorcycle. But it wasn't, amen, a rabbit's foot, that's the reason why you didn't get hurt or didn't get killed. He said, that was my grace and that was my mercy. So while I was yet a sinner, Christ died for me. He blessed me even before I got saved. If you look back over your life, you can see how many times his hand was on your life. His hand was on you. And you mean to tell me you can't praise him and give him the glory? It wasn't when you got saved. It was before you got saved. So many times, I found out that it was God's mercy. It was his grace and his great love for me, a sinner. The Bible said, while we were yet sinners, Christ died for us. Not after we got saved, while we were yet sinners, saints of God. He died for you and for me. And you think I need a praise leader to help me praise the Lord and give him the glory when I look back over my life and can praise and give him glory? Even when I wasn't saved, now you know I've got to praise him now and give him glory. So let's go back and take a look at David. Now David, I love to tell a story about David because David wasn't loved by his family. His brothers certainly didn't love him. They never would have thought that he would have been the king of Israel. He had those poor little raggedy sheep on the backside of the mountain back there. But David knew something. He learned something. He had him a little guitar. And he began to write him some songs, which we call Psalms. Book of Psalms is nothing but songs that David sang to the Lord with his little guitar. Are you with me, somebody? So some church told me, you know, the Lord Jesus didn't play any music. I said, no, but David did. I said, well, I don't think you should have music in the church. I said, well, they got music in heaven. Right. I'm not trying to get in trouble with people. I'm just trying to tell you what I read in the Bible. So now watch this. Go to 134. Go to Psalms 134. Now come on. Come on with me, because I'm going to show you how to get your blessing. Is that all right? And you're the one that's holding it up, not the devil. I got something to tell you. The devil can't hold up nothing that God has for you. Are you knowing that? Come on, somebody. Come on, somebody. Give God the praise. The devil can't stop anything, any blessing God has for you. The only person can stop your blessing is Y-O-U. Some of you are stopping your own blessing because you won't forgive your baby dad. You won't forgive that man that hurt you, that man that molested you, that man that did you whatever it is, and you're holding up your blessing in the future. God says for you to forgive that man like he forgave you. Forgive that woman like he forgave you. It all starts when you can get free from your past. And you do that by forgiving those that hurt you. So David comes back in 134. Watch this now. In verse 1, he says, behold, in other words, take a good look at this. He said, bless ye the Lord. Now see, David gave you a command. He said, bless ye the Lord. In other words, you do it. He said, all you servants of the Lord. Any servants of the Lord in here? He said, which by night, some of you don't even come to night service. It's dark outside. You scared of the dark now, as old as you are? Which by night stand in the house of the Lord. By night stand where? Watch this. Look at verse 2. He says, and now he tells you how to do it. See, I love David because he gives you instructions. He says, lift up your hands. Now, people that see in that church, they're always trying to make you do something. I'm only showing you what God is telling us to tell you. Amen. So you can get your blessing. Now, either you do it or you don't do it. One thing, God, he won't make you do it. David says in the second verse, lift up. He say, lift up. He say, lift up. Your hands. Where? I got news for you. You're in the sanctuary right now. Some of you have it. And some of you went like this. Some of you went like this. It's all right. You won't lift them up now. You'll lift them up after a while. You watch and see. He say, lift up your hands in the sanctuary. Watch this. And when you lift up your hands, he said, and bless the Lord. In other words, lift up your hands and begin to thank him and begin to be grateful to him. Begin to adore him. Begin to appreciate him with your hands lifted up and your mouth filled with praise. Begin to glorify him. Begin to glorify him because it didn't cost you nothing to be saved. And yet it cost him his life for you and for me. He said, lift up your hands in this. He's showing you how to be blessed, saints of God. And the devil will trick you to lift up your hands when Curry make a three-pointer across the field, across the court. You'll lift up your hands and holler and scream. But the Lord Jesus made a touchdown, amen, on the cross of Calvary. And you won the game, saints of God. You win in the end. You've already won. Pray, lift up your hands and give him. Watch this, watch this, watch this, watch this. Lift up your hands in the sanctuary. Watch this. And bless the Lord. Now watch verse 3. The Lord, the same Lord, the same God that made heaven and earth. Watch this. What will he do? He will bless you out of Zion. How many of you need him to bless you? How many of you want him to bless you? How many of you want those 8,000 promises in your life? David just told you how to get it. He said, you have to lift up your hands in the sanctuary and bless the Lord. And when you begin to bless him, he said, the Lord that made the heaven and the earth will bless you out of Zion. Amen. Hallelujah. So God is saying, be not deceived. God is not mocked. Whatsoever a man sows, that shall he also reap. You're not getting blessed because you're not blessing him. You don't feel his presence because you're not praising him. It's all wrapped up in your praise. I go to 135. My God, I'm hoping you can you get that? Watch 135. Let me calm down. Now watch this 135. He starts off with something that we take for granted. And what is that? He starts off by, read it. What does it say? Do you know there's people that deliberately sit in their car and deliberately come late to church every Sunday morning because they want to miss the praise service? You about the dumbest. You bought the dumbest cuckoo clock I've ever seen in my life. You, the devil got you gaslighted not to be a part of the praise service, and that's where you get your blessings. Are you with me, somebody? And yet folks say, well, I don't go for all that singing. No, just preach the word. Just preach the word. Then some people just the opposite. I want to come for the singing. I don't want to stay for the word. Because you know as soon as you hear the word, you get convicted. That's why. But notice, David starts off with 135. He starts off with, read it. Stop right there. Now, what did he just say? Who was here last week? What's the translation? What's the translation? There's my A students over here. Every time you say hallelujah, you're really given a command to say. When you say hallelujah, you're really saying. So when you give, so most people say hallelujah, hallelujah, hallelujah. And God is saying, well, when are you going to praise me? When you say hallelujah, you're telling everybody in the room to praise the Lord. So they translated it, instead of just saying hallelujah, they translated hallelujah, which means praise ye the Lord. Most folks read that and never praise him. They say they hear hallelujah, never pray. Hallelujah is a command for you to praise the Lord. So every time you hear hallelujah, you ought to say, thank you, Lord. Hallelujah. Try that next time somebody say hallelujah and try to use it for a nice buzzword in the church. Hallelujah, hallelujah, hallelujah. You said all you're doing is telling people to praise ye the Lord. Praise the Lord. That's what you're saying. So David here is the word hallelujah is being translated into English, which is a Hebrew word, which means praise ye the Lord. David is continually reminding us that our obligation, our duty as saints of God, as servants of God, is to praise him. And he reminds us continually, praise ye the Lord. The only problem is most people read that and don't do it. Let me translate it again. You praise the Lord. It's all right for the praise leaders to praise the Lord, but why would you let the praise leaders get all the blessings? He's saying, you praise the Lord. Then he comes back and puts it back in regular English. He says, praise ye the name of the Lord. He said, praise him, watch this, O ye servants of the Lord. He said, you that stand in the house of the Lord, and you that refuse to stand in the house of the Lord. You that stand in the house of the Lord, in the courts of the house of our God. Watch verse 3. Praise the Lord, for the Lord is good. Now this is to get this one will get you. Sing praises unto him. But I can't sing, Brother Bob. Use whatever you got. You do a good job in the shower when the water's running. You can do a good job in here while everybody else is. Don't you sound good in that bathroom? The acoustics in that bathroom is just so good. Oh, you be sounding like. Praise the Lord, for the Lord is good. Now watch this. Sing praises unto his name. Let's stop right there. In other words, folks are singing songs in the church, but they're not praise songs. When God says sing praises unto the Lord, he's saying sing songs that are directed toward him. So the praise leader shouldn't come up saying, come on, come on, come on. Don't you want to go? Yeah, leave your friends and come on. Don't you want to go? Hey, let the feeling go on. When you sing praises to the Lord, you sing, I love you, Lord, and I lift my voice to worship you, oh my soul. Like Bernita did today, this morning. Amen. All praise songs, they're always vertical. Congregation songs are always horizontal. They always go to the people. And there are times when you need that. And the choir sings for the people. But when you're praising God and singing, you sing to him. Did you hear what I said? When you praise God in singing, you sing unto him. I love some of y'all. You don't open your mouth. Lord, touch their mouth. Let it touch their mouth. Touch their lips. Watch what he said. Praise ye the Lord. Praise ye the name of the Lord. Praise him, O you servants of the Lord. Watch two. You that stand in the house of the Lord, in the courts of the house of our God. Watch three. Praise the Lord, for the Lord is good. Sing praises unto his name. Sing praises not to the people that's in the congregation. Sing praises unto his name. Now watch this. Watch this. He said, for it is pleasant. Now, take that word pleasant, underline it in your Bible. The translation there in the Hebrew is wonderful. Sing praises unto his name, for it is wonderful. Counselor, mighty God, everlasting Father, Prince of Peace. Sing praises to his name, for it is wonderful. And wonderful to you when you do it. So we just had praise service, and many of you did not even sing any praises to God at all. You'd be the first one to say, I didn't get anything out of the service today, Brother Bob. Brother Bob wasn't anointed. And the reason why you didn't get anything out of the service is because you didn't put anything in the service. Then some folks say, yeah, I put money in the service. Yeah, but your money was, that giving money was for you. How many know God doesn't need your money? You need to give it. Are you with me, somebody, so you can get more? That was for you. God desires your thanksgiving and he desires your praises. But for some strange reason, it's so hard for people to give God praise. So I like to think of the church. I'm going to get in trouble. Don't write me. The church is like a bank. If you don't make a deposit, please don't go there trying to make a withdrawal. Because the police will have you. My friends say the police. So I believe God blessed me to praise him. Watch this. Not when I was born, but when I was born again. And we didn't learn that when we were born again. We didn't learn that we are to praise the Lord. We learned that we were supposed to come to church, give money. We didn't learn that we were supposed to praise God. And then they got the purpose-driven church. They got your purpose. What is your, most people in the church, I want to find out my purpose. Your purpose is to praise the Lord. Your purpose is to give him the glory. Your purpose is to open your mouth and begin to thank him and bless him and appreciate him and adore him and magnify him. That's your purpose. And watch God then bless you like never before. I don't know about you, but it's a miracle that I stand before you today. When I look back over my life, I have to praise and I have to thank him continually. I have to give him all the glory, all the honor, all the praise. I've got to magnify the Lord because he brought me from a mighty long way. And I thank God if he did it for me, he can do it for all of you today. But I've learned to praise him. I've learned to give him glory. I'm thankful. I'm grateful. Can I take one more minute? Come on, we're still early. Can I take one more minute? Look at something for me. Go to 145. Okay, I'm sorry. When you have it, say amen. Pick up verse 1. You got it? Now watch this. David uses another word. He uses the word extol. David comes out in 145 and he says, I will extol thee, my God, O King. Did you see that? That word extol, and you said it perfectly, it means praise. So David is saying the same thing to us, nothing differently. He's saying, I will praise thee, my God, O King. Watch this. And I will bless thy name. Watch this. It'll get you. Forever and ever and ever. And ever, if I can keep it going, and ever. Watch this. Watch this, verse 2. Watch verse 2. Watch this. Every day. We got some Sunday-only Christians. Hello, somebody. But God said, but David is saying, every day will I bless thee. And every day I will praise thy name forever and ever and ever. I like to keep it going. And ever and ever and ever. Then he says in verse 3, great is the Lord. See, that's blessing him. Great is the Lord. He's greater than your pain. He's greater than your sorrow. He's greater than your problem. He's greater than your situation. He's greater than your loss. He's greater than your, he's greater than great. He's greater. Great is the Lord and greatly to be praised. And his greatness, watch this word, is unsearchable. Underline that word in your Bible, because the translation of that word is his word. The greatness of his word is beyond your understanding. Woo, glory to God. Glory to God. Now, they're trying to make artificial intelligence right now. And I just heard this latest thing on artificial intelligence, and for you to beware, because artificial intelligence now is able to clone your voice. And it will call your family members or your friends, and they will really think it's you, because they identify you by your voice. And that thing can clone your voice and give your friends and family and whatnot a message, yet it didn't come from you. But you would swear up and down. I know that's Bob Jackson. I know that's his, that old growly rough. I know that old whiskey. I know that old voice. And I said, I didn't call you. The artificial intelligence now is trained how to mimic your voice. So he said, from now on, when you talk to your friends and relatives and whatever, give them a code which identifies you specifically. So the artificial intelligence don't know it. So they can know it's really you. That's how Satan is just infiltrating this world with every diabolical thing he can think of to steal and kill and destroy your life. Did you see that? So when David says in that second verse, pick it up there again, every day will I bless thee and I will praise thy name forever and ever. Great is the Lord and greatly to be praised, and his greatness is beyond our understanding. Did you see that? Sister called me on the phone day before yesterday, and she said, Bishop, all excited, Bishop. I said, yes, what is it? She said, somebody told me that you just had a stroke. You had a stroke. I said, what? You just had a stroke. I said, that's nothing but a lie. I said, I'm Tony Tiger. I quickly grabbed that lemon and got me some water and got me some sugar and made me some lemonade. Are you with me, somebody? And gave God the praise. The enemy's always trying to put something on you, but let me tell you, you don't have to take it when you know what God says about you. I'm fearfully and wonderfully made. Devil, get away from me in the name of Jesus. I was diagnosed with cancer. They told me, they say, you got 5 prostate cancer. Black men, get your prostate checked, because I'm telling you, it's a silent killer in our community. And the man told, the doctor said, I had 5 years to live. That was in 2010. And I'm still here in the name of Jesus, giving God the praise. Cancer free, by the way. Cancer free. Are you with me, somebody? Don't tell me our God is not a healer. Don't tell me that he's not a deliverer. Don't tell me what he can't do. If you learn how to praise him and bless him and begin to thank him and stand on his promises, how many know he will come through for you?
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13: 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And right now, Lord Jesus, I open the door to my heart and I receive you into my heart as my Lord and my Savior. 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
22: And so this self-centered gospel that we preach has huge implications for the way that people live, and we miss out on the glory of living a selfless life.
23: Well, what are some of the lies that rob you from intimacy with God? That's what we're going to explore today on Focus on the Family with Jim Daly. Thanks for joining us, and I'm John Fuller.
21: John, I think we all kind of glum onto different lies. There's obvious ones. I was looking at old advertisements not long ago, doctors or actors playing doctors in white medical gear smoking cigarettes from the 50s yes. saying, smoking is healthy for you. That was kind of an obvious lie. Maybe yeah. they didn't have the data at the time, but the data certainly caught up to them that it's not healthy. And there's examples like that just in the natural course of life. But then there's spiritual lies that really can catch us. And man, we have to be in the Word, know the Word, and be attuned to identifying what those lies are that the culture throws at us, that Christian culture can throw at us, and how to discern those things. And I'm so glad to have Gary Thomas back. And we covered 8 of the 12 things that Gary was elaborating in his book, The Life You Were Reborn to Live. And we, again, covered 8 of those things. For example, pursuit of peace and attempts to control everything. Is anybody leaning into that one? Maybe living a life of adventure as Christians, which is a great goal. See this life as an adventure. And today we're going to cover more from that book, and I'm looking forward to it.
23: Yeah, and the previous conversation with Gary Thomas is on our website. It's available via the app, and we'll link to it in the show notes. Yeah, Gary is such a beloved guest here. Our audience always responds. He's a great friend. He's an excellent writer and speaker. He's written numerous books on topics related to marriage and spiritual growth. And he's currently on the pastoral teaching team at Cherry Hills Community Church in Highlands Ranch, Colorado. And as you said, Jim, the book, The Life You Were Reborn to Live, Dismantling 12 Lies That Rob Your Intimacy with God. It's available here at the ministry.
21: Gary, welcome back to Focus on the Family. So good to have you here in Colorado.
22: Thank you for having me again. Thrilled.
21: It's good. Hey, let's get into this. There's so many good aspects to this book. This is kind of a handbook for how Christians need to be in the Word and behave. And that's what I love about this. I put this under the category of discipleship. Let's get serious about our faith. Romans 12:2 tells us, "Do not be conformed to this world, but be transformed by the renewal of your mind, that by testing you may discern what is the will of God, what is good and acceptable and perfect." And we know that even if we do nothing, we're still conforming to something. Yes. This is one of the things that drives me nuts with contemporary Christian culture. I mean, you know, it's really dangerous to try to figure out if somebody's truly saved. Man, that's between them and God. You want to nurture someone's relationship with the Lord, but to try to play that broker, I would caution people not to do that. But encouraging people, as I would want to be encouraged if somebody comes alongside and says, hey, I don't know if you're taking the Word seriously, but here's the point. When Christians call themselves Christians and they're conforming to the world, whether there's a hell or not, whether there's, you know, the sexuality issue, Paul really didn't mean it in Romans that you shouldn't be attracted to the same sex. And people get irritated. I'm like, I'm not the author of the book. I'm just a follower of the book, and I'm not even the editor. But that's the point. Right. Some people want to edit the book and not conform to the book. Speak to that discipline.
22: Well, we don't have permission to edit it. We're to be faithful in passing down the teaching of Jesus and his apostles. This applies to our culture. And the challenge with these lies is that they literally make us spiritually sick. Disobedience comes at a high cost. You know, one of the things I heard growing up was that you don't want to go outside when it's cold because you'll catch a cold. But that's not how you catch a cold. In fact, especially in Colorado when the sun's out, one of the healthiest things you can do is go outside in the sun. But it's that old wives' tale where everybody thought, oh, you'll catch a cold, close the door, whatnot. But now medical science tells us, no, it's very healthy to be outside every day and get your vitamin D. So these spiritual lies have the same thing. If we believe them, they make us spiritually sick, even as medical lies make us physically sick.
21: You know, I think Lee Strobel would be happy with this, a former atheist journalist and came to Christ after trying to disprove to his wife that Jesus wasn't real. It's an awesome story. Of course, he's written all the Case for Christ and a string of other books. And Lee's a good friend, but you were in a journalism class and you talked about in this book, writing a good lead.
22: Yes.
21: So what does writing a good lead look like, read like, sound like?
22: Yes. Well, I was in a number of journalism classes, but I wasn't in the one where this professor gave an assignment to their students. The lead is the opening sentence. And it's so important. If anybody reads newspapers anymore, I don't know.
21: Online,
22: but
21: you do.
22: But the reason that the lead is so important is somebody going to read the second sentence? if you don't have a good lead, then they're like, well, this isn't relevant to me. I don't care about this. This isn't that important. So when we're talking about what the gospel is, the message of Jesus Christ, the most important message in eternity, we have to get the lead right. Why does it matter? What is important? What do we need to take away? If we get the lead wrong, people just aren't going to be interested. Why does this even matter? And I think we've done that in some sense with the gospel, sadly.
0: And what is that statement? I read it in the book. I know it. It's a bit of a rhetorical question, but what is the lead about Christ, about the gospel, about the good news?
22: Okay, well, here's what the lead isn't, and this will shock some people, but let me hear this out. What I grew up thinking the lead was this. The full gospel is this. Jesus came in the flesh, died on the cross, and rose from the dead so that your sins could be forgiven and you could spend eternity in heaven.
0: And that is a good thing.
22: Yeah, every word of that is true, but it's not the full lead. Paul gives us the full lead when he writes to Corinthians, 2 Corinthians 5:15, and he died for all that, and that word that is so important, and he died for all that those who live should no longer live for themselves, but for him who died for them and was raised again. Mm. We've created a lead that talks about a self-centered salvation. It's all about me and where I spend eternity. Paul taught a lead of the gospel that focused on what is our mission on earth. What do we get done and how we live selfless lives, giving ourselves away to change this world, to bring God's kingdom to this earth, not to just say, okay, I've got my salvation. I can live a selfish life. And as long as I know I'm going to go to heaven when I die, all is well.
0: Hmm. Gary, this item right here, this issue is so critical. I don't want to just blow by it and go to the next one, because this is what's crippling the church, I believe, right now, is that. And this is one of those lies we set up in the beginning, that we are self-centered as sinners, and recognizing that and then trying to live in that gray spot where you know you are, but it's not good enough to just sit there. You need to become something better in Christ. You don't sit there and go, I'm a sinner, I might as well lie, cheat, and steal. That's not the gospel.
22: Well, it has such wide implications. Just my wife and I were talking with a wife one time. She told us she was going to divorce her husband, and she admitted, I don't have biblical reasons. I know God isn't good with it, but I'm still going to go to heaven, right?
0: Wow.
22: And that's the implications of a self-centered salvation. As long as I'm still going to go to heaven, or a couple, they're living together before they get married. It seems so old-fashioned to suggest that's an issue. Well, look, I know God isn't good with this, but it's not going to send us to hell, right? We're forgiven in Christ. And so this self-centered gospel that we preach has huge implications for the way that people live. And we miss out on the glory of living a selfless life. Every sin has a consequence. It robs us of joy and intimacy, spiritual power, God using us in his kingdom. It's emptying out the church, having this thing that salvation is about having our sins forgiven so that we could go to heaven. When I say it's really far more about being enlisted. We're not just saved, we're enlisted. We're drafted onto God's team to play a role. And what we hear today is people saying, come down from that cross, just like they said to Jesus, right? If you're the Son of God, come down from that cross, because they assumed if Jesus could come down from the cross, he would.
0: Yeah.
22: The fact that he didn't must have been evidence that he wasn't really God. But Jesus proved his deity by staying on the cross. It was because he was the Son of God that he stayed on the cross. It wasn't best for him, but it was essential for us.
0: Yeah.
22: And that's the gospel we need. Not what's best for me, what's best for God's work.
0: Mm-hmm. Yeah, and you got to start there. Gary, let me press a little bit more before we move to the next item. But is it simply too difficult? Is it too difficult to live the Christian life? It's kind of like, this sounds petty, but it's almost like all the New Year's resolutions. You could say, I'm going to become a better Christian. I'm going to be better in Christ. I'm going to lose 20 pounds. I mean, and then we can't do it. It takes too much discipline to do it. We're talking about eternity and what the Lord requires of us. yet we have that same attitude, like it's like losing weight. Well, I can't really do it. So is it that it's too difficult, or is it that, and you know, again, I just want to hear your thoughts on that. And if we're stuck in this specific area about conforming to Christ, to the Word, what do we do to do better?
22: If Christianity was just about a book, it would be too difficult. But it's about a book and the Holy Spirit. When God convicts us, He gives us the power through the Holy Spirit to do it. And we just have to call out that word, come down from the cross. I talked to a physician, and I think a lot, you could apply this if you're a high school teacher or a coach or a parent or just about anything. But she was just saying, I don't know if I can keep doing this, because she was in a situation where the medical establishment she was a part of wanted her to see 2 or 3 dozen patients a day, which drove her crazy. She had, you know, drug addicts that come in and present symptoms for pain, so that she'll give them opioids and they'll scream at her if she doesn't do it. People come in self-diagnosed. They've gone on WebMD. They know what their problem is. Forget her medical education. They'll threaten her with, you know, one-star Yelp reviews. And she's always just, you know, an enterprising lawyer away from a malpractice suit. And she just thought, this is so hard. Now, she fully believes this is what God created me to do. This is my ministry. It's my calling. It's my passion. But Gary, I don't know. I mean, it's just so frustrating. And I was able to give her a verse that has changed my life. When Paul wrote to Timothy in 2 Timothy 4:5, when he said, endure hardship, discharge all the duties of your ministry. And Paul was telling Timothy, there will be hardship in your ministry if you're living not a self-centered salvation, but a God-honoring.

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0: Welcome to Truth for Life, where today we begin a study in 1 Timothy. The Apostle Paul wrote this letter to offer his young protege some guidance, and while his instructions address the responsibilities of pastoral care, Alistair Begg notes it's advice all of us would be wise to heed.
1: Now, if you'll take your Bibles and turn with me to 1 Timothy chapter 5. Do not rebuke an older man harshly, but exhort him as if he were your father. Treat younger men as brothers, older women as mothers, and younger women as sisters with absolute purity. Give proper recognition to those widows who are really in need. But if a widow has children or grandchildren, these should learn, first of all, to put their religion into practice by caring for their own family and so repaying their parents and grandparents, for this is pleasing to God. The widow who is really in need and left all alone puts her hope in God and continues night and day to pray and to ask God for help. But the widow who lives for pleasure is dead even while she lives. Give the people these instructions too, so that no one may be open to blame. If anyone does not provide for his relatives and especially for his immediate family, he has denied the faith and is worse than an unbeliever. No widow may be put on the list of widows unless she is over 60, has been faithful to her husband, and is well known for her good deeds, such as bringing up children, showing hospitality, washing the feet of the saints, helping those in trouble, and devoting herself to all kinds of good deeds. As for younger widows, do not put them on such a list, for when their sensual desires overcome their dedication to Christ, they want to marry. Thus they bring judgment on themselves because they have broken their first pledge. Besides, they get into the habit of being idle and going about from house to house, and not only do they become idlers, but also gossips and busybodies, saying things they ought not to. So I counsel younger widows to marry, to have children, to manage their homes, and to give the enemy no opportunity for slander. Some have, in fact, already turned away to follow Satan. If any woman who is a believer has widows in her family, she should help them and not let the church be burdened with them, so that the church can help those widows who are really in need. Amen. Now, last time at the end of chapter 4, we noted that Paul was giving instructions to Timothy, a series of imperatives concerning how he was to conduct his life and doctrine. Very, very important, Paul has made clear that the people of God would know how they should conduct themselves in the household of faith. That's the 15th verse of chapter 3. Not only should the gathered group have a grasp of the principles, but Timothy, as a young pastor, must himself have a clear understanding of his duty and his role and the variety of his responsibilities. And we may well be helped by recognizing that in the original letter, there were no chapter breaks, such as we find in the English text before us this morning. So in other words, there was no pause between the 16th verse of chapter 4 and the instruction which comes in the first verse of chapter 5. In other words, Paul is continuing his personal instructions to Timothy in the role of pastoral ministry. And here, in these opening two verses, he instructs Timothy on the way in which he should treat various age groups within the congregation. First of all, how he should treat an older man. Well, when rebuke or admonition is called for, as inevitably it will be called for example, when he gets to chapter 6, he is urging Timothy to rebuke those who have become rich in the present world and are tempted to place undue importance in what they have managed to accrue financially. Many of those individuals will be older men. As a result of having lived longer and worked harder, perhaps, they are now in a position of financial stability and security, and Timothy is to make sure, indeed to command them in their riches, that they don't put their hope in that. Well, when he does so, he is to do it in a way that is not harsh. So in other words, it is not that he is to step back from the role of admonition. It is not that he is to distance himself from the uncomfortableness that is involved in having to speak to someone in that way. But rather, when he does so, there needs to be restraint and there needs to be genuine affection. It is unbecoming for a young minister like Timothy to issue severe reprimands to a gentleman older than himself. And as I think about my own relationship with my father, I can think of only one occasion when I have admonished him about any particular and specific instance. And I remember the sense of uncomfortableness that I felt. And the one thing I wanted to assure him of was my genuine affection and my desire to be submissive to him, even though I felt it necessary to speak as I did. Younger men are just to be treated like brothers. If you have brothers, you know what that means. It needs no application. How do your brothers treat you? They say, yo. They say, hey. They say, come on. They say, let's go. They say, quit it. They say, get off. They say all those things. That's how it's supposed to be. Older women, you should treat them in the way in which you treat your mom. How'd you treat your mother? You don't forget her birthday, and so on. Now, Paul is not exhorting Timothy to do something that he was unfamiliar with himself. We find this, for example, in the 16th chapter of Romans in verse 13, where in giving instructions to the congregation, he says, greet Rufus, chosen in the Lord, and his mother, who has been a mother to me. So Paul himself had exercised the same approach in moving amongst the congregation. There were older women, and when he looked at these women, he viewed them through the eyes of motherhood. And that gave to him a measure of respect, it gave to him deference, it gave to him a sense of the appropriate. And in seeking to operate with a similar sense of appropriateness in relationship to younger women, he says you should treat younger women as you treat your sisters, with absolute purity. Phillips paraphrases it, and treat younger women as sisters and as nothing more. And you get the point. It is absolutely clear. You don't need to be a genius to work it out. The purity to which he is referred in verse 12, he now gives expression to in the most practical terms at the end of the second verse of chapter 5. George Knight, commentating on this, says, Paul, with perceptive realism, gives this special word of caution for the situation where a pastor is called on to deal personally and privately with younger women. It is absolutely crucial that such an individual guards against any development or even any suggestion of improper interest or improper intimacy. And that means all kinds of things in practical expression. But it does set a hedge around the idea of pastors counseling one-on-one with women, not in crisis situations, but in prolonged situations. Wisdom would say, I don't think so. And indeed, when Paul gives instruction as to how those younger women are supposed to find out about loving their husbands, caring for their children, providing in various ways, to whom does he give the responsibility of the instruction? To the older women in the church. It may not mean that they are older chronologically, but it means those who are mature, those who are spiritually understanding the truth, they are the ones who are to deal with this. And across the country, and across the world, many a disaster would have been averted by pastors paying straightforward and careful attention to the opening two verses of chapter 5. Now, he then goes to a prolonged treatment of a subject that may at first appear to be at least at arm's length to us, the issue of widows in the church. I don't want to ask how many of you are widows or have been widowed, but there are a number in the church. I won't embarrass you by asking you to identify yourself. But the very fact of acknowledging that means that in a congregation as ours, albeit a younger congregation in terms of average age, this is not something that we are removed from. And certainly as we continue to grow together, it is something that we will continually deal with. in addressing the subject, we should notice, first of all, that the supporting of widows was a matter of priority from the very outset of the church. In Acts chapter 6, you will remember that the apostles say it's not right for us to leave the ministry of the Word of God and prayer to the serving of tables and the dealing with the distribution of food. And what had given the occasion of that discussion and decision was the fact that certain widows were not getting their daily allotment of food in the way and in the time frame that they felt was justifiable. Now, the reason that the church made it such a priority is because the church understood that one of the classic ways in which religious expression was going to be seen was in the matter of caring for widows. For example, if you turn to James chapter 1, James, the brother of Jesus, makes this perfectly clear in the 27th verse. You want to know what pure and undefiled religion is? He says, religion that God our Father accepts as pure and faultless is this, to look after orphans and widows in their distress and to keep oneself from being polluted by the world. So he's already been exhorting them about practical godliness, and we're now seeing one of the ways in which this practical godliness is expressed. The immediacy of the subject, the existential element of it, if you like, is such that I do not believe that what we have here in 1 Timothy 5 is a manual for dealing with widows in a local church, that you can simply pick up chapter 5, walk it across the centuries and across the geography, lay it down on Parkside Church or any other church for that matter, and say, okay, this is it. There are principles that we're about to discover, but in terms of the actuality of what he's dealing with, remember that he's dealing with a specific historic incident within the context of the city of Ephesus. However, we're going to discover that there are principles concerning organization, the necessity of genuine pastoral care, and the need for wisdom in

0: 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We're often quick to say, if there's anything I can do, just let me know. 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
1: There's no place where you go and put your card through a window. There is nothing for them. They have nobody that brings home a paycheck. They have no one to whom they may look. They have no source of income at all. And all we can do is on a daily basis say, oh God, you declare that a sparrow falls to the ground and you know it. You've told me that the hairs of my head are numbered, that my name is graven on the palms of your hands. Oh God, show yourself to be a father to the fatherless and a carer for the widow. Now, in contrast to that obvious dependency, we have the merry widow in verse 6. The widow, the indulgent widow. And Paul introduces her so that there would be a classic contrast. The widow who lives for pleasure is dead even while she's living. This woman's life is marked by indulgence rather than by dependence. She's living for pleasure. The details of her hedonistic lifestyle are not given to us. They're not mentioned. I have a picture of this woman. I don't want to describe her, but I meet her with frequency. And she jangles when she walks, and she looks like she's really living it up. And when you get a few of these merry widows jingle-jangling around a congregation, then it's going to be a peculiar challenge for the kind of widow exemplified in Anna in the Christmas story in Luke chapter 2, the lady who, following her marriage for 7 years, was widowed for the interim period of time and was now 84 years of age, and she had committed herself to the temple worship, and night and day she engaged in prayers. And while Anna was, if you like, buried in the temple, to all intents and purposes, from an outside gaze, dead to the world, there were all the merry widows jingling and jangling their way around Jerusalem and apparently living it up. Well, says Paul, I just want you to understand that the widow who lives for pleasure is actually dead. She just exists. Now, I can't resist the temptation to point out that this is a principle which runs through the whole of the Bible, that there is a definite distinction between existence and life. Otherwise, why would Jesus say to walking, moving, living, breathing individuals, I have come that you might have life? Now, what's the obvious answer? Oh, go to somebody else because I have life. No. And that you might have it in all of its fullness. He was talking about that encounter of God when a man or a woman is born again. Unless a man is born again, John 3:3, he cannot see the kingdom of God. He cannot enter the kingdom of God. And a number of folks who are now involved in religious pursuits are the walking dead. And this is while your mind has gone. You have been confronted by the fact that you are merely existing. Your life is not all that you anticipated it should be. You do not have an understanding of why you exist, where you're going, or what is about to happen to you should you die. And someone has suggested to you that if you would involve yourself in religious activities or in Christian pursuits, then existence plus religious activity will equal life. And you've been trying that, and you're as dead as you always were. In fact, you're even more miserable than you were before you tried this approach. Because when you were thinking of trying it, it held out hope to you. But now that you have begun it, it is hopeless. And you have identified the fact that your mere physical existence, devoid of the reality of God's liberating power within your life, has left you pretty wretched. And I can explain exactly why that is. It's because you're dead. Well, what are you saying to yourself? You're saying, well, I'll do something about it. Like what? Do you ever see a dead person do something about it? Dead people don't do anything about it.

0: Dead people just lie there. So if the widow is dead, even though she's jangling around the mall, how is she going to be made alive? The same way that any of us are made alive. When God comes by His Spirit, opens our eyes to the fact of our deadness, speaks into the very emptiness of our human existence, and in the great mystery, as the Word of God is made clear to us, our eyes are opened and our ears are unstopped, and suddenly the lights go on and we find ourselves crying out, "Lord, I believe. Help me with the bits I don't believe yet." We find ourselves crying out with the Philippian jailer, "Lord, what am I supposed to do to be saved?" And the answer comes, if you believe on the Lord Jesus Christ, you will be saved. Now, that's just a little bit in passing there. I didn't want to miss the opportunity to note the distinction between the living dead. The dreadful twilight zone of religious observance devoid of life. Okay, the widows in need are the widows indeed, as opposed to those who have other means of support. This is reinforced by the second thing I wrote in my notes, and it's this: if our Christianity doesn't work at home, it doesn't work. If our Christianity doesn't work at home, it doesn't work. Because home is where it's at. Home is where we're known. Amongst our family is where the deal is. That's where they see you in the morning, in the night, in the middle of the day. There's no, you can't run and you can't hide in there. So if your Christianity doesn't work in the house, it doesn't work. I don't care how good a preacher you are. I don't care what you do. If it doesn't work there, it doesn't work. Now, why do I say this? Well, because that's the point that he's making. Look at verse 4. If a widow has children or grandchildren, these, namely children or grandchildren, should learn, first of all, to put their religion into practice. Now remember, in chapter 4, he exhorted the people in relationship to training themselves in godliness. Well, let me tell you, one of the ways in which your godliness will be manifested, it will be manifested in the fact that you put your godliness into practice, and you do so by caring for your own family. If a widow has children or grandchildren, then it is primarily their duty to show the genuineness of their religion in their own homes by repaying their parents for what has been done for them. Isn't that what it says? Repaying their parents. But this strikes me with real impetus this week. I'm not so sure that there isn't express instruction here about how it's supposed to be. Because when you get married, by and large, you have no money. Then you get a little bit of money, and it's a parabola. That's mathematical. And then it goes down the other side, and then you have no money at all. So you try and get some money, you get it together, then you pay for everything. You pay for everything. Shoes, jackets, education, everything. Prams, cribs, trips, everything. Then you have no money. And while you're coming down on the far side of the curve, the Smith Barney guys are talking to you when you're watching the golf tournaments, giving you a really bad feeling because you don't have enough money now to give to these people, dependents, all the stuff that you already gave to them. I am not doing that. I decided this week. I mean, I haven't told the girls yet. But there is going to come a day when I'm coming like this, and one of the two of them is buying me breakfast in Denny's. I don't care. They are buying because they are going to repay their dad. I am buying everything at the moment. Do you realize how well off I would be? Goodness gracious.
1: 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We'll hear more about caring for widows tomorrow. As we begin our study of the Apostle Paul's first letter to Timothy, We are recommending a resource today, a brand new release from Alistair. It's a verse-by-verse study through Paul's second letter to Timothy. The title is Guarding the Truth. When Paul wrote his letters, believers were facing growing pressure to compromise the gospel message, to divert from all that Jesus had taught. So it's not all that different from what we see happening in the church today. And this means that these letters to Timothy remain particularly relevant and important for us as believers to study. Guarding the Truth is a Bible study booklet. 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I'm Bob Lapine. We are glad you have studied the Bible with us today. In caring for widows or for those in need, how much of the responsibility falls to the church or the family or to the widow herself? Are the expectations different now from when Paul wrote his letter? Tomorrow, we'll think through these questions together. The Bible teaching of Alistair Begg is furnished by Truth for Life, where the learning is for living.
2: This is Seth Leibson for townhall.com. Ronald Reagan used to quote the philosopher Montesquieu that the deterioration of every government begins with the decay of the principle upon which it was founded. Reagan cited this point to warn us as more and more policies were enacted violating our principles of self and limited government. Later in his career, Reagan would also warn about our decayed and degraded state of knowledge about our own history. Indeed, today, Americans' knowledge about history and civics is at record lows, helping explain our new acceptance and promotion of literal socialist policies and politics in America. Our education system, our schools, have failed us. Thank God a few historians have given us a gift to help us recoup the things we used to know. Particularly beautiful and helpful is Alan Gelzo's and James Haskins' new 2-volume history of Western civilization, The Golden Thread. 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
20: 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Today on Pathway to Victory, Dr. Robert Jeffress explains what we should be doing right now to prepare for eternity. But first, let's take a moment to hear some important ministry updates.
21: Thanks, David, and welcome again to Pathway to Victory. Well, if you've been thinking about joining me on the Pathway to Victory journeys of Paul Mediterranean Cruise, I want to encourage you to take that next step sooner rather than later. I can assure you this 10-day vacation is heavenly. May 14th through the 23rd, 2027, we're sailing the Mediterranean together, walking the biblical sites of Thessaloniki and Ephesus, worshiping on the open sea, and taking in the breathtaking beauty of Santorini and Mykonos. And I know that May feels distant, but the premier cabins go first. And right now, you have the best selection available. Don't let this incredible opportunity sail away without you aboard. All the details are at ptv.org. 30 years ago, we launched Pathway to Victory as a fledgling little startup on radio, just a handful of stations and a whole lot of faith. But God has blessed our efforts through loyal partners like you. People tell us how they've come to trust Pathway to Victory. And that's because for three decades, we've spoken the truth of God's Word with boldness. That's the same conviction I've poured into my new book, Seven Lessons from My 70 Years. And today is one of the last days I'll mention this time-limited opportunity. I'll be happy to send my book to your home. When you give a generous 30th anniversary gift to support the ministry of Pathway to Victory. Okay, let's turn now to the study of God's Word. Today we'll answer the relevant question, how can I prepare for my journey to heaven?
19: When I began this series on heaven, I used an upcoming trip we had planned to a foreign country as an analogy of the trip we're all going to take to a foreign land one day to that place called heaven. Well, since that time, we actually took that trip. We went to London for a few days, and the trip was uneventful, except for one mistake I made. I forgot to pack any extra socks with me. By the fourth day of the trip, I broke down and went to the local department store and purchased some cheap socks. I actually knew it was time to do so when the original pair I brought with me were no longer lying by the bed every night. They were standing by the bed every night, waiting to greet me when I awakened. Now, that was a mistake, but it had no lasting consequences. It was a little uncomfortable for my family members who were standing downwind from me the first 3 days of the trip, but no permanent harm. However, failing to adequately prepare for the real trip we're all taking, for that trip to the place called heaven, not preparing adequately can have devastating and unending consequences. We've got to be prepared for the trip. How can I prepare for my journey to heaven? And that's what we're going to talk about this week and next time. We're going to look at six practical steps every one of us should take as we prepare for our journey to that place called heaven. The first step is the most foundational, and that is make sure you have a valid passport. What is the spiritual passport we need to get into heaven? It's not a heart that is stamped Catholic. If your heart is stamped Catholic, you're not going to make it into heaven. It's not a heart that's stamped Church of Christ. If your heart is stamped Church of Christ, you're not getting into heaven. If your heart is stamped Baptist, you're not going to be welcomed into heaven. It's only a heart that is stamped forgiven that is welcomed into heaven. That's all that matters, being forgiven of our sins. No other stamp makes a difference in the presence of God. The Bible has a word for forgiven. It's the New Testament word justified. Justified is a legal term that refers to what God does for us when we trust in Christ as Savior. He justifies us. He declares us not guilty based on what Christ did for us on the cross. Romans 5:1 says, therefore, having been justified by faith, we have peace with God through our Lord Jesus Christ. The only way God will allow you and me into heaven is by being forgiven of our sins. And contrary to many opinions, there are not many ways to heaven. There is only one way to heaven, and that is through faith in Christ. How can you make sure that when you stand at the entrance of heaven, God is going to look at your heart and welcome you into his presence? 1 John was written in order that people might know for sure their eternal destination. In 1 John 5, the apostle writes, verse 11, God has given us eternal life, and this life is in his Son. He who has the Son has the life. He who does not have the Son does not have the life. These things I have written to you who believe in the name of the Son of God in order that you may know you have eternal life. Who is it that knows they have eternal life? Those who believe in the name of the Son of God. We've talked about this before. That word believe doesn't mean an intellectual assent to a certain set of facts about Jesus. You can believe all the things about Jesus correctly, that he was the Son of God, that he died on the cross for the sins of the world, that he rose again on the third day. You can believe all those things and go straight to hell when you die. The Bible says even the demons believe those things. No, to believe means to trust in, to cling to put your whole weight upon. To trust in Jesus means to come to that place in your life when you realize you cannot save yourself. That it is only through what Christ did for you and dying on the cross and receiving the punishment that God intended for each of us. Only by clinging to, trusting in, putting your whole weight upon Jesus Christ is your heart stamped forgiven and you are welcomed into the presence of God. And notice what John said. He said, I've written these things so that you may know that you have eternal life. God doesn't want us to face death uncertain about our future. He wants us to know with absolute certainty that we're going to be welcome. You don't want any surprises on the other side of the grave. God wants you to know right now. A few years ago, Northwest Airlines, before they merged with Delta, had a promotional gimmick. They called it a mystery fare. For $59, you could buy a ticket for a weekend trip on Northwest Airlines. The catch was, you didn't find out where you were going until you got to the airport. Interestingly, thousands of people bought into this mystery fair idea. I mean, after all, they reasoned, $59, a couple of days, no great risk in that. Now, mystery fairs can be fun. They can be interesting. But there is one day in your life you don't want to be holding a mystery fair ticket. And that's the day of your death. To face eternity without knowing with absolute certainty where you are headed is a risk no sane person would take. And that's why it's important that you know now that you have the spiritual passport you need to be welcomed into heaven. If you wait to try to get your papers in order after you die, you've waited too long. That's the first step to prepare for our trip to heaven. But it's the foundational step. There are others we need to take as well. And that leads to step number two. Live with a destination mindset. Live with a destination mindset. The fact is, we don't know when our departure to that place called heaven is, do we? We don't know when it's going to be. And so that means we face an unusual responsibility of preparing for our trip to the next world while still living in this world. God calls us to be residents of two worlds, the next world and this world. Now, make no mistake about it. Our true citizenship is in heaven. Philippians 3:20 says, "For we are citizens of heaven where the Lord Jesus Christ lives, and we are eagerly awaiting for him to return as our Savior." Our real citizenship is in that new country we're headed toward. Nevertheless, God has left us here as well. And he's given us certain real responsibilities. We have responsibilities with the family that God's entrusted to us. We have responsibilities at work. And of course, our greatest responsibility, 2 Corinthians 5:20, is to be ambassadors, to be representatives for Christ, to be God's mouthpieces, urging people to be reconciled to God through faith in Jesus. So we actually have two responsibilities, preparing for the next world while living in this world. The Bible talks about that here-there mentality. Again, the Bible emphasizes over and over again that there is our final destination. In Hebrews 11, verse 13, the writer says, "We are nothing but strangers and exiles on the earth." In Colossians 3, 2, Paul says, "Set your mind on the things above, not on the things that are on the earth." But here's the ironic thing. The more we focus on there, the more effective we become here. I think of the great Puritan preacher and leader, Jonathan Edwards. He understood that heaven is our true destination. He was consumed as he thought about heaven. At one point he wrote, "To go to heaven fully to enjoy God is infinitely better than the most pleasant accommodations here. Therefore, it becomes us to spend this life only as a journey toward heaven, to which we should subordinate all other concerns of life. Why should we labor for or set our hearts on anything else but that which is our proper and true happiness?" And yet, if you know anything about the life of Jonathan Edwards, you know how tremendously productive he was in the 50-some-odd years God left him here on earth. All of the things he wrote and accomplished, I mean, it's mind-boggling what he accomplished here. He was focused on there, but he was effective here. When he was only 19 years of age, he sat down and wrote out 70 resolutions that would guide his life, how he would live here in light of what awaited him there. For example, here are three of his resolutions. Resolved to endeavor to obtain for myself as much happiness in the other world as I possibly can. And resolved that I will live so as I shall wish I had lived when I come to die. Or this is one of my favorites. Resolved never to do anything I should be afraid of doing if it were the last day of my life. That's what it means to live with a here-there mentality. It means to live every day as if it were your last day before God calls you home. Because one day it will be that day. How do you prepare for your journey to heaven? Number three, Refuse to allow your departure to paralyze you with fear. Refuse to allow your departure to paralyze you with fear. You know, as the departure date approached for our trip to London last year, I had a number of emotions. One was anticipation of going to a foreign city and seeing what I had read about. One was excitement about spending a few quality days with my family. I felt a sense of urgency. I need to wrap up everything here before I left on my trip. But you know one emotion I never felt? Fear. There is nothing to fear about my trip to London. I mean, why should I be fearful about a place that I had invested in and prepared to go? And it's the same way about our departure to heaven. There is no reason for us as Christians to fear our journey that we're all going to make to heaven. You know, and yet, if we're honest, a lot of Christians do fear that journey to heaven. Maybe you're one of those. One reason they fear heaven, that journey to heaven, is they don't know much about it. That's one reason I've preached these weeks on heaven, to give you just an idea of what God has planned for you. Some Christians fear their departure to heaven. But let me share with you today two reasons a Christian never needs to fear his departure to heaven. First of all, death is never premature. If you're a Christian today, you can write it down, bank on it. You will not depart this world 1 second before God's departure time for you. No Christian leaves this world 1 second before God's appointed time. That was true of Jesus, by the way. God had orchestrated the day of Jesus' death. Some people don't understand that. They think, oh, wasn't the death of Jesus a tragedy? These godless men grabbed hold of him and snuffed out his life prematurely. That's not what the Bible says. In Acts 2:23, Peter at the great sermon at Pentecost said, this man Jesus was delivered up by the predetermined plan and foreknowledge of God. God had a plan for Jesus' life. It's a plan that included the date of his birth in Bethlehem, and it included the day of his death on Calvary. And that same God has a plan for your life. God has an immutable, unchangeable plan for your life. He has written down the day of your birth. He's written down the day of your death. If you don't believe that, just consider Ephesians 1 verse 11. Paul said, also we have obtained an inheritance, having been predestined according to his purpose, who works all things after the counsel of his will. Every part of your life has been planned by God. There are no accidents in your life or the life of somebody you love. Everything, all things, including the day of your death, are following the counsel of his will. And notice that word will is singular. God doesn't have multiple wills. He doesn't have multiple plans for your life. He doesn't have plan A. I hope this is what happens, God says. But if that doesn't work out, then I've got plan B and plan C. No, he has one secret plan that governs everything that happens in the universe and everything that happens in your life. Doesn't that give you confidence? To know there are no mistakes in God's plan? That your life is in his hands. And that's why no Christian needs to fear his departure from this world. We don't need to fear death. First of all, death is never premature, but there's a second reason not to fear death. And that is death is a necessary transition to heaven. It's a necessary transition from this world to the next world. It's a little narrow passageway we must go from to leave the tyranny of this world and experience the freedom God has planned for us. Why would we fear going through that gate? It's what leads us to everything God has planned for us. The Apostle Paul said it this way in 1 Corinthians 15:50. Now I say this, brethren, that flesh and blood cannot inherit the kingdom of God, nor does the perishable inherit the imperishable. Paul was explaining why death is necessary for the Christian. One reason is we need a change of clothes in order to live and exist in the new world. I was reading what some futurist said a few weeks ago. He's predicting that in not that many years, many citizens of Earth are going to be living on Mars. How does that strike you? living on Mars. That's what they're predicting. That's what they say is going to happen. I don't know if that's going to happen or not, but what I do know is this. If I'm going to live on Mars, the suit I'm wearing right here, right now, it's fine for Dallas, Texas. It's fine for planet Earth. But this suit isn't going to work on Mars. I'm going to put on a new suit, a space suit, in order to exist in that other world. And the same thing is true for us spiritually. This body that we're wearing right now, that we're clothed in, it's perfectly designed for this world. Paul says it's totally unsuitable for the next world. And that's why we have to have a change of clothes if we're going to go to heaven. And that's what death is. Death is a change of clothes. The word thanatos, death, means separation. At death, our spirits are separated from our human bodies. These bodies are left behind so that we can put on a new body that is designed for the new world. Why should we dread that? We ought to look forward to it. I mean, do you know any man who would mind exchanging his old ripped up pajamas for a new Brioni suit? Do you know any woman who would give up exchanging her bathrobe for a Chanel dress? That's exactly the exchange we make at death. Our old is left behind. We receive those new bodies that God has prepared for us forever. And that's worth applauding. That's something to look forward to, isn't it? That is why death is necessary. What person in his right mind would fear that kind of exchange? Randy Alcorn, in his book on heaven, uses another analogy to explain why Christians don't need to fear death. It's not the analogy of clothes, it's the analogy of an unexpected party. Randy writes, "Suppose a friend invites you to a party where you know some people, but not many. The food is adequate, but nothing extraordinary. You enjoy meeting some new people and visiting with a few familiar people you know. Suddenly, your friend announces it's time to leave. Although you're not quite ready to leave, you acquiesce because he's your ride home. When your friend drops you off at your house, you place your key in the lock and you turn the knob. Just as you open the door, the lights suddenly come on and everyone yells, 'Surprise!' Your family and your closest friends are there. They've brought gifts and have covered your table with your favorite delicacies. The first party was simply a ruse to get you out of the house so that the second party could be organized. Had you stayed at the first party, you would have missed the real party, the one at your home. Life on earth is like the first party. Pleasant enough, but at death you open the doors to your true home and discover that the real party is taking place there." Isn't that good? You know, I wish I could tell you as a pastor that every Christian I've talked to who faced death, knew his or her death was imminent, that they faced their death with great courage and great anticipation and great joy. That wouldn't be honest. Not every Christian faces death that way. I've talked to Christians who are about to die who expressed regret. Regret over leaving the party too early, leaving family and friends behind. That's an honest emotion. But you know what? Any regret they may have felt here on earth is temporary and will be more than compensated when they start experiencing the hilarity of heaven. It's that hilarity of heaven that Jesus had in mind, I think, when he said in Luke 6:21, "Blessed," literally, "happy are those who weep now, for you shall laugh." That's why no Christian needs to fear death as he makes his way toward that place called heaven.
21: Imagine the glorious laughter we'll enjoy together when we reconvene in heaven as brothers and sisters in Christ. I can hardly wait to hear your stories as you describe how God brought you into your eternal home with Him. Well, as Pathway to Victory celebrates 30 years of ministry this year, I've written a brand new book for you. It's called Seven Lessons from My 70 Years. 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
20: 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I'm David J. Mullins, inviting you to join us next time when Dr. Jeffress presents part 2 of his message titled, How Can I Prepare for My Journey to Heaven? 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

0: 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Welcome to today's broadcast of Way of Grace with Pastor Jesse Gastand. We're continuing our series, Arise, Move, and Go. And as I mentioned a moment ago, we're going to step back and take a look at Samson once again. 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
1: I bet you miss the application to yourself most of the time when you read the scriptures. I bet you do. Because we have an uncanny assumption that we're not the criminal or the antagonist in the text. So I'm helping you up front to strap your seatbelts on, or you can probably leave, because this will hurt. We're dealing with one of the most remarkable judges in the scripture. He's the most difficult to define biblically. Everyone thinks they understand Samson. But to understand Samson, you have to understand Jesus. And most people don't understand Jesus. So I'm praying that the Spirit of God will grant you humility today so you can learn something about your Savior. But to learn something about your Savior right, you really have to learn something about yourself. A Savior is nothing without a sinner. The last time you and I left off with our dear, beloved brother Samson, he had decided to take a nap in Delilah's lap. And we marked how that when we play close to the world, it will put you to sleep. It will put you to sleep. And Samson has finally gone to sleep. It took a while, but he's there now. And this is really important for our understanding the turnaround in his life. Because he's there. He's asleep in the lap of his lover. And we're warned all the time in the Bible not to fall asleep. That's one thing your Bible tells you as you make your journey through this world not to do. But it's the easiest thing to do. Think about it for a moment as we drill down into the psychopathy of Samson and actually understand something about the paradoxical nature of sleep. Because it's important to comprehend it. Every one of us are acquainted with sleeping. Every one of us are. Now, there are a few people in the room who may have a hard time sleeping, but most of us know something about sleep. And one thing is, we need it. We need sleep. And that becomes the conundrum. It's something we need, but sleep can be very dangerous as well. And so what's in front of us is really Samson at one level of the insight, getting exactly what he wants. He wants rest in the bosom of someone he can love and trust. I told you about Samson. He grew up extremely isolated, set apart unto God, consecrated in such a way as that he did not have the normal fare of growing up with children. So when he became a young man and his testosterone levels reached that maximum peak because he was a full-blooded man, he wanted to fulfill his bar mitzvah and have a wife. And that really becomes the legacy of Samson, is it not? He wants a wife. He wants his love to rest somewhere, don't you? Sure you do. Sure you do. Sure you do, please. Sure you do. Sure you do. And so Samson now is in a situation where we have to unpack this a little bit. I'm trying to make sure that we get down the road because I really do want us to understand it. Samson is in a place that is now paradoxically his home and his hurt. Now, y'all know that, too. You know home can be the very place where you're hurt. You actually know that a lot of the pain you go through is because of the love you yield. See, I'm going to bring you there in a moment. Because Samson is no different than you and me. Don't be dogging my brother. I told you, this man is 20 years into his ministry. Didn't I tell you that? And there are only three women he dealt with. That's pretty good in the 21st century America, isn't it? Most of us run through three women by the time we're in the sixth grade. When you're in the hood. See, I got some of my sisters looking at me like I'm crazy. Somebody help me. You know how twisted the hood is and how quickly we are sexualized at 3 and 4 and 5 years old. I know I have a hard time preaching to this group because you guys are not real sinners. Your pastor is, but you're not. And so when I talk about the miscued relationships that we have as boys and girls in the hood because we don't grow up in a biblical framework and we're exploring by nature. By the time we're in our third grade, we have misdefined young women and women with the boys. Can I get an amen? Amen. All right, so look, Samson, it will be about 35 years old when he dies today. And he was called by God from his mother's womb. And he begins his ministry at his middle, late teens. What do you expect from a brother like Samson who has that kind of anointing on him? But to want to find rest in the bosom of someone he can trust. Now, again, like his world, so is our world, because our world is a Philistine culture today. I don't care what you say, the flesh dominates the world I live in, and it's a mess. And finding a good man is not easy, and finding a good woman is not easy today. I love God's word because it maps on the reality if we're brave enough to accept it. It maps onto reality if we're brave enough. You got to take your faulty presuppositional lens off and ask God to give you the lens of grace so you can see the truth in scripture and go, aha, there I am. And the next thing you want to see is Jesus because he's your only hope. So as we think about Samson, there's a lot of things I want us to deal with. I certainly want you and I to deal with the deceitfulness of sin that has the capacity, power, to bring us into spiritual death, which is euphemistically phrased being asleep. To be asleep is to be spiritually dead or spiritually paralyzed. And this is why we describe the world as sleep, as walking in darkness, as despondent to God, as paralyzed to the moral ethical principles of the Word of God. Their eyes are open, but their heart is closed. Am I making some sense? This is why the Bible calls them children of the night. And the people of God are called children of the day. And the people of God are called, therefore, to walk as if they are awake. But sometimes God's people go to sleep, too, because we get distracted by all the cares of this life. Am I telling the truth? So we're getting ready to go down into the rabbit hole. Join me and ask God to give you night vision. Because we're going to press down into some principles in order to work our way through this, or else you will not appreciate Samson, and you will continue to turn your Bible into a fairy tale, and you will not see the Word of God as speaking to you in a very acute way of who you are and who you and I should be in Christ. This is the problem with Christians today. They really don't believe that the Bible is the Word of the living God. So notice what it says in chapter 16, verse 19. And she made him sleep upon her what? She made him sleep upon her knees. I love God's narrative, don't you? This brother is now completely in the control of this woman. And the language of making him sleep on her knees is not to be quickly whisked over. Because if you take Samson, Samson is this warrior type figure, right? Radically committed to activism on the part of God. He's a powerful individual, not physically, but spiritually endowed. I've told you that before. Forget all of the pictures of some 6'5", robust, prodigiously built individual. Nothing of the sort was the case. But we will surmise that Samson was a handsome enough young man and built very well enough to be attractive to women. He didn't have a problem in that regard. So he's normal. But what we do know about his abnormality is he had a measure of the anointing of the Spirit of God that was beyond any judge in Israel. The Spirit of God poured upon him profusely because he was sanctified and consecrated from a child. Out of his mama's womb did he grow up with God's hand on him. And this is the paradoxical nature of what we're dealing with in our text. And she made him sleep on her knees. The metaphor here again is that of a mother who has a child that she can put on her lap and comfort that child all the way into sleep. Okay, I'm not going to show you all the passages that affirm it, but it is true. In fact, if there's one passage I would use, it would be the child in the days of Elijah. There are many others. The child in the days of Elijah, where Elijah promised a woman who was a widow that she would have a son. She had the son, but the son got sick. And as he was waxing more and more sick, she put him on her knees and he went to sleep and died. Do you guys remember that account? Okay, if you read your Bible, you do. Now, that's exactly the same construction here. So I want you to catch the insight before we leave. The sleep that Samson is sleeping is a sleep unto death. The sleep that Samson is sleeping is a sleep unto death. He will not really and totally and fully wake up. Didn't we read the narrative? Will he not die? Because he's sleeping a sleep that will never let him fully recover again, which is a warning to you and me. What it teaches me, however, is about the nature of relationships that you and I are warned about in the Bible to be careful about. Point number one in our outline, I want to get through these three subpoints before we get to points number two and three. The exhausting sleep of self-deception. Do you see it? The exhausting sleep of self-deception. Could that be a symptom that we have? The exhaustive sleep of the self-deceptive. Now watch this. Remember I told you a minute ago that sleep is something that we're all acquainted with and we are often inclined to want and need, and it doesn't always come our way the right way. And some of us will struggle with the benefit and blessing of sleep, right? So your Bible will do this. It will say in Ecclesiastes, God gives his beloved sleep. And that is the idea of you and I walking in unity and harmony with God, where he grants us the ability to work and provide, and we're making right decisions during the day, and we're enjoying the Lord. So by the time the nighttime comes, we're ready to go to bed in Jesus' name and happy about euphemistically dying and rising again in the morning. Is that true? And you know, if you can get a really good night's sleep, you might have a good day the next day. Your next day is dependent upon and contingent upon the kind of sleep

of false and harmful companionship. It's the sleep of false and harmful companionship. You see subpoint A, the sleep of companionship? Right. I use the adjective false because you and I want companionship at some level with someone, so in order for us to enjoy the life that comes with that companionship. Listen to what Ecclesiastes chapter 4, verse 8 says. You remember this? Remember this? I told you at the end of the message last week, you and I don't want to die alone. There are a lot of people today dying alone. That's a whole nother statistical analysis factor that we need to think about. But it's not guaranteed that you and I will die with somebody loving us. It's not guaranteed that you and I will die with our kids, our grandchildren watching over us and praying for us and granting that we leave this world in Jesus' name with our mind on God and God on us. It's not a guarantee. It's not. A lot of people are dying lonely. Are you hearing me? Because they didn't play their cards right. Because in their arrogance, they thought that they could do it all by themselves. And they failed to realize you're going to get old at some point. So sisters, you're cute now, but you're not going to always be cute. And you brothers, you ain't going to always have money. And even if you do, you're going to be so shriveled up like a prune that the average sister is going to say, nah. And if you've messed up relationships all throughout your life in the arrogance of self-sufficiency, me, myself, and I, don't be surprised when what you have sown, you now reap. Are y'all listening to me? Don't want to die by yourself. God didn't make you that way. It is not good for man to be alone. Isn't that what your Bible says? Sure does. I bet you didn't think you were coming to church to hear this kind of message, did you? Trying to show you something. There's one alone and there's not a second. Yea, he had neither child nor brother, yet there's no end of all his labor. He doesn't have anybody in his life. He's been working hard, day and night, and then he dies by himself. Neither is his eye satisfied with riches. He's got plenty of money. Neither saith he, for whom do I labor? He doesn't even have anybody to give it to. And bereave my soul of, this is also a vanity and a sore travail. Look at verse 9. We say it all the time, don't we, saints? I marry a lot of people. And one of the things we lay down is the principle that what God joins together. And we all understand that God cares enough about us to teach us that you are not sufficient to yourself alone. It is not good that man should be alone. Did that make some sense? It is not. Most of y'all in here know what I'm talking about. And so a few of us have figured out, you know, the profit and gain of the single status, but largely it's not a good one. And so the Bible says, for better are two because they have a good reward for their labor. Now, let me help you see the reward. Look at the next verse. Here's the reward. Look at it. For if they fall, the one can lift up his fellow. Do you see that? But woe unto him that is what? For when he falls, he hath not yet another to help him. Now, I love that text. Watch the next verse. I'm going to show you why. If you leave here with nothing else, leave here thanking God that you got somebody that loves you and is willing to put up with your crazy foolishness. Again, if two lie together, then they have what? And it gets a little cold these days, don't it? It gets a little cold. And then you go, man, I'm so glad that brother or sister is operating at 98.6 because it just heats up the sheets. I mean, even if y'all argue it, you know, hey, I'm going to get close anyway. I ain't going to touch you because we mad. I ain't going to touch you, but I'm going to get that heat because I'm trying to go to sleep. If two lie together, then they can heat each other. But how can one be warm alone? One more verse. And if one prevail against him, two shall withstand him, and a threefold cord is not easily broken. So don't go to that last part super quick. You can go there, but not super quick. Notice the benefit of someone in your life. Someone in your life, when they walk with you, you don't have to worry about being cold. Someone in your life with you, when they walk with you, you don't have to worry about, if you get into an adverse situation, dealing with it all by yourself. Someone, when they walk with you, if you fall, they care enough about you to help you get back up. See, you and I start to appreciate each other. I am speaking into couples' lives now. When we go to hurting, and that person we've been arguing with for the last 20 years comes through.

0: like they've always come through to help you back up, and then you go, oh, okay, maybe I better keep him. Right? Or her. And some of us have made enough mistakes to miss that blessing because we complained ourselves right out of a relationship, didn't we? In many cases, that's the case. And so what we want to learn how to do is appreciate the possibility of companionship as we leave this world or as we do life in this world. Certainly that is our man Samson, is it not? That's our man Samson. He married a Philistine, and he couldn't even have her before she was killed. That frustrated him. And then he had to live many, many years before he just said, forget it. I'm going to just holler at this chick down the street who was a whore. Y'all remember that? And if it wasn't for the fact that God loved him and he loved God, he'd have got trapped by that whore. Because the Bible says, whosoever does not please God will be taken by the whore. You guys remember that? And God helped him escape. We make mistakes, don't we? And now he's, as I told you, the song goes, back in love again. I'm back in love again. And he's in love with a woman who doesn't love him. Now, we know these stories. That's why I love the Bible. We know these stories. He should have got some help, but he's there now. And he is giving himself to her in such a way that he is ready to go to sleep in her lap. That's a precarious situation, isn't it? Because we're finding out that this was a very deadly sleep, aren't we? A very deadly sleep. This is how David put it in Psalm 13, verse 3. I'm going to give you a little theology now around this proposition. Psalm 13, 3. Here's what David says. David says, consider and hear me, O Lord, my God. The idea here is look upon me in my situation. Now, David is getting ready to ask a request of God, which you and I should ask when we're in the precarious situation that Samson is in. And some of you guys are right now in the same situation. Watch this. Lighten my eyes. Do you see that? Because here's what he said. They are heavy with sleep. My eyes are heavy with sleep. Now, what he means by that is he's not going to bed at a chronologically appropriate hour and therefore is just tired and ready to go to sleep. He's saying, I am burdened by the troubles that are in my life. And I'm so distressed by them that I want to enter into a state of sleep because sleep often is a temporary reprieve from the burdens of life. Am I making some sense? This is cognitive science. I won't be there long, but the purpose for which, and it's important to get it because a lot of us use artificial means to go to sleep. And it's because you are not dealing with life appropriately that when it's time to rest, you can't have the organic rest that comes with a walk with God. And therefore, the body is naturally diminished in its energy, and all the other mechanisms of our sympathetic nervous system can help us enter into a beautiful sleep pattern. Am I making some sense? But when your heart is troubled because of your sin and your rebellion, you got to find a way to assist yourself going to sleep every night. And this is what we call the preconditions to what? Addiction. And I can tell you he has an addiction, and it's personified in Delilah. For those of you who are new, Delilah is actually the Hebrew expression. It's not Delilah, it's Delilah. And Samson is proving to us certain pathological addictive behavior patterns, is he not? We've talked about how men and women will take other men and women and use them as tools and crutches as modes of dysfunctional relationship, aiding and abetting behavior patterns that really need to be dealt with more spiritually and more psychologically. And so here we are in the same situation. Now tell me, doesn't David know a little bit about the plight of Samson? Sure he does. Notice what he says. Lighten my eyes, O Lord. Lift my eyes from the heaviness that comes with me being weighed down by all these responsibilities in life.
1: 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That's 22768 Main Street. Here in Hayward, the zip code 94541. That's 22768 Main Street, Hayward, California, 94541. 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
8: Life's most dangerous word. What do you think life's most dangerous word is? Life's most dangerous word is tomorrow. Tomorrow. Tomorrow is the road that leads to the town called never. Tomorrow is the barred and bolted door that shuts people out of heaven. Tomorrow is the devil's word. And so many have been ripped off by his strategy. I came to faith at 17. That's 10 years ago. Plus a lot more years. And some of you are older and say, well, is it too late for me? No, it's not too late for you. God will forgive you no matter what you've done, but don't put this off another day. The Bible says today is a day of salvation. The devil whispers in your ear, tomorrow, not now. The Holy Spirit whispers in your ear, come now, today, here. Oh, I know what it feels like. What am I getting myself into? It's not what you're getting yourself into. It's who's getting himself into you. Jesus Christ taking residence in your heart. You'll never be alone in life again. And you'll know that you'll go to heaven when you die. That is amazing. That's the good news. And that can be the good news in your life right now.
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13: Over the past couple of months, we have focused on Romans chapter 3 and the fact that we are all, before God, guilty. 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

0: From Grace Bible Church here in Redwood City, this is Graceful Truth with Pastor Steve Converse. Greetings and welcome to our program today. We're in Romans chapter 5, looking at verses 6 through 11. Now, we've spent a lot of time looking at the fact that before God, each and every one of us are guilty. But once He rectifies all that, are we secure? Well, that's the question we'll answer today. So join us for a very encouraging look at God's Word. Here's Pastor Steve.
1: Tonight I want to read out of Romans chapter 5, and I'm going to begin in verse 1, and then we're going to look at verses 6 to 11. Romans chapter 5, beginning in verse 1, it says, "Therefore, since we have been justified by faith, we have peace with God through our Lord Jesus Christ. Through Him, we also have obtained access by faith into the grace in which we stand, and we rejoice in the hope of the glory of God. More than that, we rejoice in our suffering, knowing that suffering produces endurance, and endurance produces character, and character produces hope, and hope does not put us to shame, because God's love has been poured out into our hearts through the Holy Spirit who has been given to us. For while we were still weak, at the right time, Christ died for the ungodly. For one will scarcely die for a righteous person, though perhaps for a good person one would dare even to die. But God shows His love for us, and that while we were yet still sinners, Christ died for us. Since therefore we have now been justified by His blood, much more shall we be saved by Him from the wrath of God. For if while we were enemies, we were reconciled to God by the death of His Son, much more now we are reconciled, shall we be saved by His life. And more than that, we also rejoice in God through our Lord Jesus Christ, through whom we now have received reconciliation." I want to talk to you about what the death of Christ accomplished. You know, there's a lot of people that died on a cross, even back in Jesus' time. There's a lot of people that went through the torturous physical suffering that Christ went through. That's what the Romans were perfect at. They were educated in making people suffer through their executions. That's why they used crucifixion, because it was the most heinous execution physically that you could produce. You got the most pain, the most suffering for the buck. And that's what they were told to do. They were told to make a lot of the people who were crucified suffer. They weren't just to kill them. If they were just to kill them, they would have just cut their head off. No, they wanted them to suffer, and they wanted people to see them suffering. As an example of anyone who would cross the Roman government, and here's what would happen to you. Well, tonight I want us to look at the topic briefly, is simply the believer is preserved by God. The believer is preserved by God. And when we see here that in Romans, Paul here is talking about the sacrifice of Christ. He's talking about the death of Christ. He's talking about the idea that God would do such a thing as send His own Son to earth to take on a human body, and then to have that human body go through such torturous suffering. And he wanted the Romans to know that this is what true love looks like. He wanted them to understand how much God loved them. Paul reminds us that this sacrifice of Christ was really the greatest display, you might say, of God's love in all of history. Even though it's hard to watch, if you've ever watched the movie, it's hard. It moves you emotionally to see someone, anyone, but to think that our own Lord and Savior went through what He went through on the cross, and He did it for us. Three quick points I want to talk about. First, when Christ did this. When Christ did this. When did He die on the cross? You say, well, thousands of years ago. I know that. But our text gives us a little broader light to look upon as we look into this, because it tells us in verse 6, "For while we were yet still," what? Weak sinners. All right? "At the right time, Christ died for the ungodly. Some translations read, while we were still helpless or hopeless, at the right time, Christ died for the ungodly. While men were utterly helpless, the text says, to bring themselves to God, that's when Christ died. Do you know that you can't bring yourself to God? You can't generate your own faith. You can't generate a relationship with God. You can't generate forgiveness. You have to go to God for that. And it tells us here that at the right time, Christ died for those in need. And he died for us. He died for those who are stained with sin. We are completely ungodly, the Bible says. Our hearts are wretched. They're desperately evil. We're completely unworthy of anything from God. And Satan has kind of tricked us into believing that somehow, oh, well, God owes us something. God doesn't owe us anything. God owes us his wrath. God owes us punishment in hell for all eternity. That's what he owes us. That's what we should justly be paid because of our sin. And when we were powerless in and of ourselves to escape our sin, powerless to escape that death sentence, powerless to resist Satan, and powerless to please God in any way. Do you know the Bible tells us that our good works outside of Christ are like filthy rags before a holy God? They don't mean a thing to him. And we live in a world where we think so many times if you come to church and you punch the little, you know, clock and say, hey, I did my service, I went to church, somehow God's going to like us more. There's a lot of people this time of year that are just coming out of their season of Lent. And what they do for a period of several weeks is they deprive themselves of something. As a young Catholic child, I was always moved to give up candy. So I would always give up sweets, which was, you know, if you know me, that's a major thing. That was hard. That was difficult. That was a sacrifice. And I thought, boy, somehow God is pleased by me giving up this candy. And once in a while when I'd slip up and sneak one, you know, and so, you know, once in a while you'd mess up and slip a piece of candy in there during Lent, and you're thinking, oh, man, this is going to upset God. It's so silly, so ridiculous. And yet, so many people are practicing that belief. They think because of their good works, somehow God is looking down on them and going, oh, boy, you're doing so well. You provide so well for your family. You're such a good guy. You're honest. You're hardworking. That means a lot to me. Brother, sisters, in the end, all that's going to matter is what you do with Christ. What you do with his son. It's not going to matter how many homeless you feed. It's not going to matter how many helpless you help. It doesn't matter. All that matters is what you're doing with his son, the Lord Jesus Christ. Because at the right time, the Bible says that he died for you. He died in your place. And it says there in the text, it says, scarcely, for one will scarcely die for a righteous person, though perhaps for a good person, one would dare even to die. I mean, when you stop and you think about it, you know, if you had somebody who was totally righteous, you could say, well, maybe, you know, he deserves my death on his behalf. But Christ didn't die for good people. He died for sinners like you and me. And he died at the exact proper time. The Bible says that he was not killed. He what? He gave up his life. He sacrificed his life. At the appropriate time, he surrendered his life to die on that cross. We think sometimes that his love for us is dependent on how good we are or how much we love him. I want to read a quote by Charles Hodge, who's a theologian, speaking of this text in Romans. He says this, "If God loved us because we loved him, he would love us only so long as we love him. And on that condition, and then our salvation would depend on the constancy of our treacherous heart. But as God loved us as sinners, as Christ died for us as ungodly, our salvation depends, as the apostle argues, not on our loveliness, but on the constancy of the love of God." I mean, I don't know about you, but thank God for that. Thank God it doesn't depend on how much we love God. Even though, you know, we can try all we want, our love falls far short of what's needed to save us. And he says there that he died at the right time. He died for us on a cross. And you know the nature of death on a cross. I'm not going to go into all the grisly details. We've gone over that before. But it's good to read it in Scripture and be reminded that this was not a picnic in the park for Jesus. This was a tough day. He just had a rough week. And even though he was going to be raised on the third day, physically, everything that they did to him that day, on that Friday as he was being crucified, he felt as a human being. And so we need to be reminded of that. Well, that's what he did. Why did he do it? Why did he do it? It tells us there in verse 7 and 8, it says, "But God shows his love for us, in that while we were still sinners, Christ died for us." Why did he do it? Because he loves us. God demonstrates his own love toward us in that way. He wants us to know that, you know what, his love reaches down and it plucks us out of hell. He wants us to know how much he loved us. That's why he gave his only son, the Lord Jesus Christ, to die in the fashion in which he did. A lot of people today think that God's this angry man upstairs and got a big hammer, and every time you try to have a little fun, he's ready to squash out your good times. That's not the God we serve. Matter of fact, at the end of our text here, it talks in verse 11, it says, "More than that, we also rejoice in God through our Lord Jesus Christ." If you're a Christian and you're walking around like this all the time, woe is me, you know, just suffering for Jesus, you got a problem. There's something wrong. You don't understand from which you've been saved. We need to understand that, you know what, God expects us to be joyful. Yeah, we suffer for him, but we do it with joy in our hearts, understanding the sacrifice that he made on our behalf. And he did so because he loves us, continues to love us, will love us through all eternity. That's not just a frivolous love that we share here on earth. That's a love that redeems our hearts, redeems our wicked souls. And God not only loves those who put their faith and trust in him, but the Bible says that God loves us even while we were yet sinners. Isn't that interesting? You don't have to clean yourself up before you get to be touched by the loving hand of God. That's not the way it works. He says, "No, I didn't expect anything from you. I loved you while you were still dirty, while you were still sinners." So many times we in the church forget that. We begin to judge people who are not believers, thinking, oh, they're not Christians, you know, we shouldn't have anything to do with them. God loves those people. He loves them so much that he made a way of salvation for them by giving his son, the Lord Jesus Christ. Don't ever forget, we're left here to be the salt and the light of the world. We're here to express the love of Christ and that forgiveness that we experience to a lost and dying world because we've been touched by his love. Do you know that only at death does an unbeliever cease to be loved by God? After that, he's under the judgment of God, under his wrath. You don't want to go into an eternity, beloved, not knowing Christ. You don't want to go into an eternity only to be faced with the eternal judgment and wrath of God as your lot. So God sent his son to give us a way out of that, to give us a way to have our sins forgiven so that we could one day be in eternity with him in glory forever. In Christ, we're forever linked to God's love. It never breaks. It's demonstrated in so many different ways. Look at what it says here in verse 9. It says, "Since therefore we have now been justified by his blood." We've been justified by his blood. So important that you understand what it means there, that we've already been justified. Not that we're being justified. It's already a done deal. In Christ, our sins are forgiven. The judge has lowered the hammer and said, not guilty, because Christ paid for your sin. The next time Satan comes along and whispers in your ear, well, you're just not good enough. Or, oh, what about that time you slipped up the other day? You know, oh, I don't think God loves you anymore. Don't believe it. That's a lie. God has forgiven your sins in Christ. If you've come into Christ and you've repented of your sins, God's granted you repentance and you've turned to him from your sin and you've put your trust and faith in a loving Savior and his work on Calvary, you're forgiven. You're a new creature in Christ, the Bible says. Old things have passed away. Behold, all things have become new. And Paul is saying here that we can be assured that we're saved from the wrath of God through Christ. Since we've been justified by His blood, much more shall we be saved by Him from the wrath of God. Then he says in verse 10, "For if while we were enemies, we were reconciled to God by the death of His Son, much more, now that we have been reconciled, shall we be saved by His life." What did Christ do? He died on the cross. Why did He do it? Because He loves us. When did He do it? When we were yet still sinners. We were still in our sin. And yet, we're told in this text that we've been reconciled. That word reconciled means to be brought back to union together. When a marriage is reconciled, it's someone who's maybe gone through a separation process or even a divorce process, and that marriage is reconciled, is brought back together. It's healed. Our relationship with God was tainted by sin, by Adam and Eve, by our own. And so our relationship with God was broken. It was severed. And the only way that that could be reconciled and reunited is through the sacrifice of something that was perfect. The last time I checked, Jesus was the only one who meets that standard. There's a lot of people in a lot of different world religions that are sacrificing every day, thinking somehow they're getting favor from God. And that's just not true. The only thing that would earn favor from God is a perfect sacrifice. And Jesus met that. Jesus lived here for 30-some years on this earth. And it said, even though He was tempted in all ways as we are, in His human body, He still did not sin. He was perfect. He was spotless. He was sinless. And so when He died on the cross for you and I, it meant so much more than all these other people who were dying all around Him. I mean, He was crucified right between two thieves. They couldn't save anybody from their sins. They couldn't even save themselves. Luckily, one of them put their faith and trust in Christ, but the other one is spending an eternity under the wrath of God. As part of Christ's sacrifice on Calvary, He delivered us from the wrath to come. We don't have to worry about that. We're no longer, Ephesians 2:3 says, children of wrath. 1 Thessalonians 1:10 says, as part of Christ's atoning work, His dying on the cross, Jesus delivered us from the wrath to come. See, because at the cross, you have to understand, Jesus took upon Himself the penalty and He suffered the wrath from God, His own Father, that we deserve. He took it upon Himself. He became sin for us, the Bible says. So when you stop and you think of the work that was done on that Friday thousands of years ago by Jesus, don't forget that's the means of your salvation, but it's also what keeps you saved. You don't have to do anything more. God has saved you, then it's by His gracious act, His gracious love, that's secured. That's what I never understand when people believe that somehow you can lose your salvation once you possess it. Silly. I think if you think that you can lose your salvation, you don't have it because you don't understand what it is. You don't understand what Christ went through to purchase it. I pray that is an encouragement to you as believers, that our salvation isn't in the scales anymore. We're declared righteous. We're justified. Every blessing that a Christian has in their life comes from Jesus Christ, comes from their relationship through Christ. Just in the verses we read in verse 1, it says that through Christ we have what? We have peace with God. Verse 2, it talks about grace and the hope of glory. Verse 3 and 4, it talks about perseverance, proven character, and hope. Verse 5, it talks about how God's love has been shed abroad in our hearts, who's a gift to us through the Savior. 6 and 8 tells us how we're delivered from sin by His atoning death. Verse 9 says that we're delivered from God's wrath. Verse 10, in the first part, says that we're reconciled with God the Father. And then at the end there, it talks about being preserved, even in this present life. See, and that's where this joy comes from that he talks about in verse 11. More than that, we also rejoice in God through our Lord Jesus Christ, through whom we have now received reconciliation. That's why in the Old Testament, in Psalms, David can declare, "Oh, magnify the Lord. Exalt the Lord. Let His name be exalted together." For our hearts rejoice in Him because we trust in His holy name. He also writes, then I will go to the altar of God, to God my exceeding joy, and upon the lyre I shall praise Thee, O God, my God. We need to be reminded that our salvation is something that should bring us joy. Even on a somber day like today, Good Friday, there's a lot of people down in Mexico on this day that literally are carrying crosses and they're crawling on their hands and knees miles and getting themselves all bloody and they're being scourged and, you know, they're thinking somehow that they're paying for their sins. They're doing what Christ did. The last time I checked, beloved, when Jesus hung on the cross, His last words were what? It's finished. It's over. That's why we don't have an altar here. We don't celebrate Mass because we don't believe in sacrificing Jesus over and over and over as some churches do. That's an insult to what was done. He Himself said it's done. It's complete. We don't need to continue to sacrifice. When we come to communion time, this is a symbol of His sacrifice. This is just a cracker and a cup of grape juice, and it's to remind us of the bread. The bread is to remind us of His body. Grape juice is to remind us of His blood. Reminded of a hymn by Charles Wesley. The stanza says, "Oh, for a thousand tongues to sing my great Redeemer's praise, the glories of my God and King, the triumphs of His grace. Hear Him, ye deaf, His praise, ye dumb, your loosened tongues employ. Ye blind, behold your Savior come, and leap, you lame, for joy." God wants us to understand what happened. Not just what Jesus went through, not just the physical part, but there was a whole spiritual element to His suffering that we don't even have time to go into. But so you say, well, you know, all this suffering, Jesus is going through all this suffering, and why is it called Good Friday? It's good because He died. If Jesus wouldn't have died, beloved, we wouldn't have salvation. Our sins could not have been paid for. That's why it's called Good Friday, even though it was horrendous what He experienced. I pray that you have personally come to understand what it means to put your faith, your trust in a loving Savior who died in your place for the payment and penalty of your sin. See, a lot of people hear the gospel message, but they never connect with it personally. And that's something that God has to do. God has to draw you to Himself. God has to show you that you need a Savior. This isn't just a little ritual you go through, pray a prayer, raise a hand, and now you're a Christian. That's not what it's about. It's about God working in your heart. And once you understand that all eternity lies before you and in your sinful state, you will be condemned to a place called hell that is the most horrible place you could ever dream of. And that's where people will go who do not have that reconciliation to God through Christ. When you understand that and you understand your own sinfulness, you should be before God pleading to save. Show me the way of salvation. Ask God for forgiveness. Ask God to give you wisdom, to help you understand the Scriptures if you don't know Him. Ask Him to draw you to Himself. He will do that if it comes out of a sincere broken heart.
0: 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We do thank you for joining us and look forward to hearing from you. It would mean a great deal to us at this time of year. Until next week at this same time, God bless.
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11: With SRN News, I'm John Scott. At a campaign rally in Durant, Oklahoma, President Trump urged supporters to come out and vote in November. For the midterm election, Mr. Trump told supporters to pretend he's on the ticket. The Tennessee death row inmate who survived an attempted execution is in critical condition. Krista Pike's attorneys say she's receiving life-saving medical care after the failed lethal injection. The wild card round in the MLB playoffs is now over. The Braves took down the Phillies 6-2 in a decisive Game 3. Atlanta squares off against Los Angeles in Game 1 of the National League Division Series. That's coming up on Saturday. The other games get underway on the same day. The Brewers and Padres battle from Milwaukee in the other NL matchup. In the American League, the Guardians duel the White Sox, and the Rays and Yankees square off. This is SRN News.
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17: And as I open the Word of God, that same word, the written word in the Bible, carries the power of the spoken word. And as we listen to the Word of God together, as you allow the Word of God to bore its way into your heart and mind, He will recreate you in His image. If any man is in Christ, he is a new what? Creation. Old things are passed away. Behold, all things are new. Christ wants to make a new you. Would you like to pray this prayer right now as we proceed in our presentation? Let's pause for a moment. Dear Lord, You're the creator of this world and everything in it. You're the God of awesome power. By faith, I believe that You can make of my life a new creation. I surrender to You anything not in harmony with Your will and ask You to recreate Your image in me. Would you like to say, Jesus, I believe You can make of my life a new creation. Wherever you are, would you like to repeat that with me right now? Dear Lord, I believe that You can make of my life a new creation. The all-powerful Creator is still in the business of recreation. He's still in the business of inviting people to come to Him and change their lives. Creation speaks also of a God of intricate design and careful planning. When you look at creation, everything about creation indicates design. It does not indicate randomness. It does not indicate chance. It does not indicate haphazardness. When you think of it, the planets orbit in an orderly fashion around the sun. these planets are not haphazard, stuck up there someplace in the heavens so that they are out of orbit colliding with one another. But an almighty God holds them in his hand and directs them in their orbit around the sun. Or you think about it. Every seed produces after its kind. When you plant a seed in the ground, the harvest is predictable. Apple trees produce apples. Orange trees produce oranges. Corn kernels produce corn stalks and ears of corn. Strawberry plants produce strawberries. There's a very orderly process in the universe. We don't see randomness. We don't see chance. We don't see haphazardness. Think of the intricate design of God. You know, God must have this fantastic imagination. Think of all the different colors of the fish. Think of how God places in some fish almost like a sonar radar. And these fish can go to the place where they were born after they have migrated hundreds, thousands of miles from there, after they've swum through the ocean, they go back. It's quite amazing when you think of the design of all creation. When you look at sea life with its multicolors of orange and yellow and blues and greens, and you look at the way God created the birds and all the infinite variety of the birds, but you look at precision, you look at design, you look at beauty, you look at order, and where there is design, there must be a designer. And where there is order, there must be a creator, because order doesn't come out of chaos. You look at God and you see intelligent design. And where there is intelligent design, there must be an intelligent designer. Creation speaks of a God of intricate design, a God of careful planning, a God who is the originator of life. And because of that, creation matters. Not only does he have a plan for creation, not only does he have an intricate design in all creation, God's got a plan for your life. Your life is not to be some haphazard, lackluster life with no purpose or meaning. God has a design for your life. God has created you in his image. Psalm 48 verse 14 says, "For this is our God forever, and he will be our guide even to death." If God created the birds and guides them through the air, if God created the fish, God created you. He fashioned you. He shaped you. And the scripture says, he will be your guide. David cries out in ecstasy, Psalm 139, 14 and verse 14 and 15, "I will praise you, for I am fearfully and wonderfully made. Marvelous are your works, and that they may, my soul knows well." Think about it. David says, you're fearfully and wonderfully made. Think of the cell, and think of the mitochondria, the little life center of the cell. You think of the nucleus of the cell with its amazing, amazing center of all life, and you begin to think about how complex we are. You think about the eye and its ability to see, the ear and its ability to hear, the heart as it pumps its blood, the stomach as it digests food, the lungs and the respiratory system. Or you think of how God was so caring. What if you didn't have fingernails? What if there were no fingernails? I mean, you're whapping something, your fingers are always bloody and bruised. What if there are no eyelashes here and you're constantly getting dust in your eyes? Or think about that little trachea in your throat that brushes out the impurities. What if that didn't exist? God has taken care of every little tiny detail in creation. He is the God who hasn't missed one little item. That's why David says, "I will praise you, for I'm fearfully and wonderfully made. My frame was not hidden from you when I was made in secret and skillfully wrought in the lowest parts of the earth." David says, my frame was not hidden from you. In other words, God knows your name. God knows the circumstances of your life. And God has an immense purpose for your life. Now, creation also is the basis of all worship. If the devil can palm off the falsehood or lie or deception of evolution, there is no basis for worship. Why do we worship God anyway? Revelation 4 verse 11 says, "You are worthy, O Lord, to receive glory and honor and power, for you created all things, and by your will they exist and were created." So the worthiness of Christ to receive glory, honor, and power. The worthiness of Christ to be worshiped is based on the fact that He created us. Now, notice the last part of the text. It says, "You created all things by your will, they exist and were created." So we've come into existence not by chance, not by randomness, not by haphazard luck, but by the will of God. Has that solemn thought hit you yet? You exist by the will of God. You exist because God willed you come into existence. Why were you born at this moment of Earth's history? Why weren't you born 1,000 years ago? Why weren't you born 5 years from now? Further than that, why are you a human being? Why aren't you a cow? Why aren't you a mosquito that somebody can just simply swat? Why are you you? You are you because God willed it. When the genes and chromosomes came together to form the unique biological structure of your personality, God threw away the pattern. God shaped you. God formed you. There's nobody like you. And creation says that you're more than one of 7 billion people clawing at one another for living space on planet Earth. But creation says that you're special in God's sight. You are worthy, O Lord, to receive glory and honor and power because you created all things by your will. They are created. We came into existence by the very will of God. That means life has purpose. That means life has meaning. Psalm 33, verse 15, He fashions their hearts individually. Every baby born has been created by God. Although we live in a world of sickness and suffering where there are deformities that take place because we live in a broken world, that child is still God's child. That child is still one that God has purpose and meaning for in their life. And no matter how much that little one may suffer in this life because of the brokenness of sin and the heartache of our world, God still has an ultimate plan, and one day they will be whole again. Jeremiah chapter 1, verse 5 says, "Before I formed you in the womb, I knew you. Before you were born, I sanctified you and ordained you a prophet to nations." So it is not simply that life takes place after one is born, but rather when one is conceived, there is life there. "Before I formed you in the womb, I knew you." God knew Jeremiah even in the womb. So what does this message of Revelation chapter 14, 6 and 7 say? It says that we're created by God, that human life is sacred. That is why the taking of the life of the unborn. That is why the taking of the life of those who are not able to speak up for themselves is a violation of the commandments of God. That is why the taking of the elderly life when they can no longer make a contribution to society, that is why that is not in harmony in any way

0: When someone you love is hurting, what do you do? We're often quick to say, if there's anything I can do, just let me know. But what if we stopped waiting to be asked and simply showed up? On the If There Is Anything I Can Do podcast, Pam McConnell shares real stories, biblical wisdom, and practical ways to walk alongside people through grief, loss, and life's hardest moments. 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
1: Creation speaks of a God longing for personal fellowship and intimate relationship. Where there is design, there must be a designer. Where there is intelligent design, there must be an intelligent designer. And where there is love in the universe, there must be one who is the origin, the heart of all love. And the fact that we have the capacity to love, the fact that we have the ability to love, indicates the reality of an intelligent designer who we call the Creator God, who the Bible calls the Creator, who has placed that love within our hearts. So the call of creation is a call to respond to His love and enter into intimate relationship with Him. The Christ that created us, the Christ that died for us, longs to have a relationship with us. The Sabbath, set aside at the beginning of time, is that appeal by God for His desire for relationship. In Genesis chapter 2, verse 1 to 3, the Bible says, "Thus the heavens and the earth and all the host of them were finished. And on the seventh day, God ended His work which He had done. And He rested on the seventh day from all His work which He had done. Then God blessed the seventh day, and He sanctified it, because in it He rested from all His work which God created and made." Now notice God did three things on the seventh day. He rested. Why? Did He rest because He was tired? No, He rested knowing that we would be tired. And He rested in fulfillment, in completion of His creation. He sanctified that day. He set it apart as a special day for us to have fellowship with Him. He blessed that day. He put a special blessing in the seventh day Sabbath, a blessing that's not in any other day, a blessing of intimate fellowship with Him as the Creator, and He established the Sabbath as a memorial of creation. Now, don't misunderstand me. We can get a blessing from God any day we worship on. But if we want the Sabbath blessing, the special blessing that the Creator has placed in a day, the Bible doesn't say put the blessing in the first, second, third, fourth, fifth day. He placed that blessing in the seventh day. Why is creation important? Because it calls us to fellowship. God set aside the seventh day Sabbath as a palace in time, as a day for us to step out of the normal routine of life, the hectic pace of life, the pressures of life, and to have fellowship with Him. Now, it is true, as I've mentioned, that every day we're to have fellowship with God. But life presses in on us. There are normal and natural responsibilities. But on Sabbath, every week, we are called from the mundane. We're called from the common things of life. We're called to have intimate fellowship with our Creator. Jesus wants to have fellowship with you. You know, in Isaiah chapter 43 and verse 21, the Bible puts it this way. Jesus says, "This people I have formed for myself, they shall declare my praise." This people I have formed for myself. And you know, in Isaiah 43 and verse 4, it talks about how precious we are to God. It says, "Since you are precious in my sight, and you have been honored, and I have loved you." See, in Christ, we are precious, precious. Some time ago, I read the story of a diver who was diving in the Pacific off one of the very remote islands, and he came across something that he thought was simply an old shell. It was large. He struggled to get it up. He worked again and again in the sand and the mud, the muck, to get it up and finally get this old

0: shell up, large, about this large, and didn't know what to do with it. And he brought it home. He dried it out. It was stinking. And finally, he put it in some back room in his house. A little later, he began to have a sense, maybe this shell is something special. As they called in specialists in deep sea diving, and particularly pearls, they discovered up until that time in that house the largest single pearl in the world, worth multiplied millions. He had no idea how precious that discovery was. Have you sensed how precious you are to God? If God loses you, there's no way he can replace you. And that's what the Sabbath is all about. It's about the God that created you. It's about the God that formed you. It's about the God that shaped you. It's about relationship, entering into a relationship with this God. The Sabbath has an open-armed Christ, the Creator, this all-powerful Christ, this completely wise Christ, this all-intelligent Christ, this Christ who cares for the intimate details of creation and cares for our life. You know, Matthew says, every one of the hairs of your head are numbered. In other words, he knows every intimate detail. Matthew says in Matthew's gospel, he doesn't overlook the sparrow that falls. God is concerned. The Sabbath is a perpetual reminder of the God that cares for us. The Sabbath reminds us of the one who has provided all the good things of life for us. You know, in Psalm 84, verse 11, it says, "No good thing will he withhold from those that walk uprightly." In a world of brokenness, in a world of chaos and confusion, in a world of fear, in a world of sickness, suffering, and death, in a world of hurricanes, tornadoes, tidal waves, and natural disasters, the Sabbath invites us to intimate fellowship with our Creator, to trust in His love, to rest in His care. The Sabbath is that oasis in the desert of this world. Sabbath is the eternal symbol of rest in Him. The world may be in chaos, but we can rest in Christ. The world may be facing natural disasters, but we can rest in the arms of our loving Creator. The world may be plagued with sickness and pestilences and violence, but we can rest in the arms of the one that cares for us. In a book called Selected Messages, on page 372, the author describes the preciousness of the promises of God, the exceeding great and precious promises given us in the Holy Scriptures have been lost sight of to a great extent. Evolution has undermined Scripture. Atheistic communism has undermined Scripture, just as the enemy of all righteousness designed that they should be. He has cast his own dark shadow between us and God. See, that's the Sabbath is calling us back to relationship with God. So this dark shadow can be removed, that we may not see the true character of God. So Sabbath is a representation that we're resting in Christ, resting in His love, resting in His care, resting in His goodness. The Lord has proclaimed Himself to be merciful and gracious, long-suffering and abundance in goodness and truth. Then the writer says, "Several have written to me inquiring if the message of justification by faith is the third angel's message. And I've answered, it is the third angel's message in verity." What does that mean? It means this, that as we rest in the loving arms of our Creator, we are resting from our works, trusting Him for salvation. So Sabbath is a symbol, not of righteousness by works, not of legalism, but it's a symbol of rest, resting from our labors and trusting in His works, resting from any goodness that we may have, trusting in His goodness, resting from all anxiety about salvation, and trusting in His peace that floods our hearts and floods our souls. The Bible says in Genesis 2:3, "In it," the Sabbath, "He rested from all His work which God created and made." Just as God rested on the Sabbath from his work, we rest from all vain attempts to achieve our salvation. We rest in his love, rest in his care. That's what Sabbath is all about. And that's why the devil hates the Sabbath. That's one of the reasons he's introduced evolution to this world, to undermine the Creator God so we would not sense our rest that comes only in him. Hebrews chapter 4, verse 9 and 10 says, "There remains therefore a rest for the people of God." What is this rest? "For he who has entered his rest," that's Christ's rest, "has himself also ceased from his works as God did from his. On the seventh day of the week, God ceased from his works and rested." We rest every seventh day, not because we believe keeping the commandments of God saves us, but we rest in his love. We rest in the assurance of salvation he gives us. We rest in the security of the cross. We rest in the confidence of the Christ who descended from heaven to earth to live in human flesh, to meet Satan head on, and to die in our behalf. The Sabbath is a symbol of rest, not works. It is a symbol of our trust relationship with Jesus. Now, there is this sense of the Sabbath as an eternal link. Now, you may ask the question, how is the Sabbath an eternal link, and what is the Sabbath an eternal link of? When you look at our world today, it's a broken world. It's a shattered world. It's a world filled with sickness, suffering, and disease. The Sabbath is a link in a golden chain. It leads us back to creation. And there at creation, we sense that God created us. He fashioned us. We sense that he's the God of integrate design, that he's the God of vast intelligence and the God of all power. The Sabbath leads us back to a perfect world in Eden. The Sabbath also leads us to rest in Christ for our salvation.
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0: But the Sabbath points us forward. It points us forward to beyond what is to what will be. It points us forward to eternity rather than our being locked in the time of this world. When we come to Sabbath, we look forward to that eternal Sabbath where one day we will rest with Christ in eternity. And one day, every week, we will come to worship him with the men and women who are redeemed from all the ages. Can you imagine this?

0: 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We're often quick to say, if there's anything I can do, just let me know. 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
1: 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I've got a new attitude.
2: And so he's into his first Boston Marathon, and he's feeling pretty good. But somewhere in the midst of the race, his body began to talk to him and said, "We need to make a pit stop." And he tried to ignore it and keep on running, but he said, after a while, I couldn't ignore it anymore. And so he said, but I remembered that one of my members had a house that was just a block and a half or two blocks off of the race course. He said, so no problem, I'll just run under the rope when I get to her street and run down there and ask her to use her bathroom. And so he did that. He got to her block and he went under the rope and ran down the street and rang her doorbell. She came into the door. Oh, Pastor, let me do it. Oh, wow, I know you're running today. What you doing here? He said, I got to use your bathroom. Sister, can I please use your bathroom? And she said, oh, sure, Pastor, go ahead on. And he went to the bathroom. And he said, when I got through, my legs said to me, you think we're still in the Boston Marathon? But we have come to tell you that the race is over. He said, my legs locked up and I was through. He was heartbroken, disappointed. 5 years later, he decided, you know what? I'm not going out like that. I'm going to run it and I'm going to complete it this time. 5 years later, he re-entered. He had prepared well and all. And he re-entered. But in the days leading up to the race the second time, one of his members, a young lady in his church who ran the marathon every other year, said to him, now, Pastor, I know this is really important to you. I know you want to finish this time. So proud of you. Let me give you a little advice. Let me help you succeed. And the way I want to do that, Pastor, is I understand, having run it as many times as I have, that there are points in the race when you not only need the hydration, you know, there are different water stops that you can go and drink a little water and hydrate and what have you. She said, not only will you need that, but there are moments in the race when you're going to need a little extra boost. And I have discovered in my years of marathoning that what will get you through is two bananas. She said, Pastor, I know the points in the race when you're going to need them most. She said, so I'm going to have one of the saints stationed at the first place. She told him what mile marker they would be at. And she said, when you get there, Pastor, look over to the side as people are lined up on the race route and what have you, and you'll see one of the members there with a banana. They'll have it unpeeled and ready for you to go. And she said, and then there's another point much later in the race when you're going to need a second burst of energy, and I will have somebody stationed there to give you a second banana. He said, I didn't understand on a personal level how important that would be, but she knew what I didn't know. See, we have to learn to take swimming lessons from folk who swim well. Some of y'all take swimming lessons from drowning people, and you're wondering why your life isn't getting where God's trying to take you. And so he said, all right, sister, I'll be glad to receive that help. And he said, I was running the second time, and sure enough, I got to a place right when she said, where my body was starting to feel like, oh, I don't know if we can make it. And he said, just then I looked over, and one of the saints was saying, Pastor, had my banana. And he said, I ran over, grabbed the banana, and kept running. And he said, listen, man, God was in that banana. Said, God was in that banana. I'm telling you, I never had a banana like that. And he said, I got that little second wind and I kept on running for miles more. He said, sure enough, I'm well into the race. And I'm trying to recall when she said he would need the second. I'm pretty sure it was at mile 18. Because the marathon's 26.2 miles. And I'm pretty sure it was at mile 18.

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8: I don't love the church because it's perfect. 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

0: In caring for widows and those in need, how much of the responsibility falls to the church, or to the family, or to the widow herself? Are these expectations different now from what the Apostle Paul wrote in his letters to Timothy, his protege? We'll think through the answers to those questions together today on Truth for Life. Alistair Begg is teaching from 1 Timothy. Let's open our Bibles to chapter 5.
1: Look at verse 4. If a widow has children or grandchildren, these, namely children or grandchildren, should learn, first of all, to put their religion into practice. Now remember, in chapter 4, he exhorted the people in relationship to training themselves in godliness. Training themselves to be godly. He says, I was exhorting you to get serious about godliness. Some of you were probably saying, well, how will I know if I'm serious about godliness? He said, well, let me tell you, one of the ways in which your godliness will be manifested, it will be manifested in the fact that you put your godliness into practice, and you do so by caring for your own family. If a widow has children or grandchildren, then it is primarily their duty to show the genuineness of their religion in their own homes by repaying their parents for what has been done for them. Isn't that what it says? Repaying their parents. Now, I don't know whether it's just because I started to pay university tuition bills or not, but this strikes me with real impetus this week. I'm not so sure that there isn't express instruction here about how it's supposed to be. Because when you get married, by and large, you have no money. Some people have money. I didn't have any money. Sue had a little, I had none. But I was with her, so it was okay. But basically, you have no money. Then you get a little bit of money, and it's a parabola. That's mathematical. And then it goes down the other side, and then you have no money at all. And while you're coming down on the far side of the curve, the Smith Barney guys are talking to you when you're watching the golf tournaments, giving you a really bad feeling because you don't have enough money now to give to these people, dependents, all the stuff that you already gave to them. What am I supposed to do? Give them everything, and then try and save up another lifetime's income, and then die and give them that as well. Get lost. Get serious. I am not doing that. I decided this week. I mean, I haven't told the girls yet. But there is going to come a day when I'm coming like this, and one of the two of them is buying me breakfast in Denny's. I don't care. They are buying because they are going to repay their dad. I am buying everything at the moment. Do you realize how well off I would be? Goodness gracious. We got this thing all monkeyed up. Because if you think about it, and it works in China, it works in Africa. You see, it's the level of greed that monkeys it. Because if you understand financial independence in Pauline terms, it is if we have enough for food and for clothes, with that we will be content. At that level, you can be financially independent. There isn't hardly a soul on the face of the North American continent that can live with financial independence in that respect. And there's probably very little difficulty for children in the old age of their parents for providing for their mom and dad in relationship to food and some clothes and a bowl of soup and a place to lie down at night. And one of the reasons for the acquisitiveness that is so pervasive in many of our minds is because we have bought a completely secular model of financial structures which have been sold to us by the world and which we have completely adopted. But the idea of family life and extended family living is supposed to ensure that children can lay their heads on the pillow at night without concern for whether they will have breakfast in the morning, because their mom will care for them. And in her dotage, the mother is supposed to be able to lie her head on the pillow at night in the assurance that her daughter will repay all the debt she owes for all the times she was on the receiving end of such kindness. You want to fulfill your religious duty? We want to fulfill our religious duties? Then don't be indifferent to this. Don't be reluctant when it comes to fulfilling this responsibility. Don't pass this off to the church. Don't give this to the social services. Don't give this to somebody else. In fact, if we do, he says in verse 8, if we choose to neglect this responsibility, then we deny the faith and we're actually worse than the pagans. That's a striking statement. What does he mean? He means this. That even pagans know they have a responsibility for their parents. Even pagans without the love and the law of Christ within their lives still care for their loved ones. And indeed, in many cases, they are a far more wonderful expression of that care than many who are so busy giving their money to some coalition or another and can't look after their folks or send them a plane ticket or something. Christian faith ought to make us more concerned about natural, practical matters and not less concerned. And those of you who are classic examples of the fulfillment of this principle to which I am alluding, know who you are, and in every right sense, you should be greatly encouraged. Let me give a word of exhortation to some others of us. So you are the only person amongst your siblings that has professed faith in Jesus Christ. You have a justifiable concern for the salvation not only of your brothers and sisters, but also of your parents. That's good. You want to seize every opportunity and use every means to introduce your parents to the faith you've come to discover in the Lord Jesus Christ. That's good and that's right. So what do? You invite them to things. You give them tapes. You buy them stuff that is religious and will hopefully move them in that direction. But who is it cuts their grass? It's your pagan brother. Who is it goes over in the middle of the night when the roof leaks? Who takes care of the natural, practical responsibilities of life? If it is our unbelieving siblings. And we think that an invitation to the children's choir program or the Easter event is the practice of our religion. Maybe it is the practice of our religion, and maybe our religion is worthless. If our Christianity doesn't work at home, it doesn't work. Provision for one's own relatives is an indisputable Christian duty. Verse 16 reiterates it. The responsibility is not to be passed off to the church. Indeed, he says, if the church is busy taking care of matters that should be handled by the family, then those who have no such support system will be deprived of the help that they require. Now, there clearly was a list, and that's the third thing I wrote down, qualifications for getting on the list. There's a list here in verse 9. No widow may be put on the list of widows. This is why I say this matter is existential, in the sense that it relates to a moment in time. There are principles, but immediately we say, well, what's the list? We don't have a list, do we? And the people then say, oh, we have to have a list. Why do we have to have a list? Well, in 1 Timothy 5:9 says there was a list, so we got to get a list. No, first of all, we have to understand the Bible. Why was there a list? Because there was a specific thing going on in Ephesus in the first century that demanded that they set themselves up in that way. This is not Ephesus. You'll have noticed that. This is not the first century, right? But this list comprised individuals who were suitably qualified. And the requirements or the qualifications centered on maturity, fidelity, and charity. They could be included or excluded on the basis of age, attitude, or appetite. The age requirement, you will notice, was 60. Now, obviously, this wouldn't rule out helping a younger widow in the immediacy of her need. For example, a lady's 42, her husband dies in battle, she comes to the church, and the church says, in 18 years, we will get to you. That would not be good, right? Absolutely not, and that's not what's being taught, as you'll see in just a moment. But that's the kind of wooden application of the scriptures that gets people into all kinds of difficulties. This individual who's included in the list should have been a faithful wife. She should have had a reputation for goodness, and her qualities in goodness, verse 10, are delineated in part as being the way in which she raised her children, the way in which she showed hospitality to strangers, the way in which she displayed the heart of a servant in the washing of the feet of the saints, and the way in which she relieved those who were in distress. Indeed, the devotion of her life was to all kinds of good deeds. You don't get the impression that this lady was a talker, do you? You don't get the impression that this lady was a teacher, do you? You don't get the impression that this lady was somehow or another walking around with a fat notebook. Not that there's anything wrong with fat notebooks or ladies who teach. But it is the intense practicality of her life. It is religion lived, not talked about, that has made the impact. That's why people in the community will have identified her. That's why people in the church would have no problem in seeing support go to her. Because when they think about her, they say, she brought her children up well, she cared for them, she was kind, she was tender-hearted. Sure, put her name on the list. Now, there is at least a hint that being on the list meant that the individual was not only on the receiving end of charity, but was also able to be engaged in ministry. Makes perfect sense, doesn't it? Here's a lady who is known for good deeds, bringing up her kids, showing hospitality, exercising a servant heart, and helping people in trouble. Wouldn't you like 100 women like that in your church? You take 100 women doing that? Who are known for these things? Goodness, what an impact. That's why I keep telling people, don't go to Florida just when you're getting useful. You just turned 60, don't leave me. You just finally worked it out, don't go away. We love you, we want you here. The widow to be put on the list, says George Knight, is an elderly, faithful, godly Christian for whom the church should regularly and faithfully care and to whom the church could entrust, if the need arises, tasks she has already performed. Now let me come to my last point. Before I do so, let me just summarize. The passage is teaching that the church only provides for widows when their families don't. You got it? And now this has applications in pastoral care beyond this specific issue, incidentally. There's a lot of stuff where people phoning up, you know, hey, you take care of this for me, please? After all, this is a church. Thank you. Goodbye. And I'm going to say, hey, wait a minute. Excuse me. No, take care of yourself. Thank you. Goodbye. Why? Because you're the family. We're not the family. And there are people who have no support that we need to take care of, but if we're so busy running down your operation that you ought to be taken care of with your brothers and your sisters, then we won't have time, resources, or talents in order to take care of the people who have genuine need. You see, people got a warped view of the church. You know, hey, I pay my dues. I'm in the organization. I've been paying into this, like Social Security, you know. I've been paying into this for a long time, you know. I've been giving my offering for a long time, and by golly, I want to see some return from it. I want to see it now. Well, you're thinking like a pagan, not like a Christian. You're thinking logically, but you're not thinking biblically. And it is biblically that we need to be thinking. So whenever a widow is provided for by her family, there's no need for a list. If, however, a list has to exist, then the requirements are as noted. Now let me just say a final thing here in verse 11. As for younger widows, don't put them on the list. And this is the last thing I wrote in my notes. I wrote down two good reasons for not including younger widows on the list. And the two good reasons are there. Paul tells us what they are. Number one, they still have desires to get married. And number two, premature retirement may become the gateway to bad habits. This is the picture. A younger woman may have lost her husband. And as a result of that, she's tempted when she sees the maturity and loveliness of a number of these older women who no longer have any interest in being married or having a husband. She's tempted to say, oh, I'm going to be one of those women. I'm going to be unequivocally devoted to Jesus Christ. And so on the rebound in loss, and incidentally, When you come out of a divorce or the loss of a loved one through death, you ought to give yourself at least a 24-month cooling down period. At least. Because there is no guarantee that what you are doing has anything marked by sanity in it at all. And if it is right, it'll be right in 24 months. And if it is wrong, it'd be better that you stayed away from it. And that is exactly the principle that Paul is delineating here, because here's a lady who in her younger life is widowed. And so she says, well, I'm just going to be unequivocally committed to Jesus Christ. I'm going to be involved with the widows in the church. My life is over as far as marriage is concerned, and I will just commit myself to the services. And so she's committed to the services, and she attends all the services. And she's sitting in the service one morning, and she looks over, and two rows down in front of her on the right-hand side, she just sees a guy's profile. And just goes, da-ding. And then he goes, da-ding, ding, ding, ding, ding-a-ding, ding, ding. And before she knows about being unequivocally committed to anything, she is unequivocally committed to finding out how tall the guy is, because he's sitting down. And then she sees him standing up, and she's even more committed to finding out who he is. And off she goes on her journey. Is there anything wrong with that? Absolutely not. Her normal, natural, sensual desires will overrule, in the majority of cases, her avowed devotion to Jesus Christ. She thinks she's going to be a nun? She's crazy. Now, loved ones, you've seen this come and go, haven't you? Don't put younger women in that position, he says. Because if you do, and they finally fall in love with Levi, and he takes them out for coffee to the bazaar, and then they come in for the premarital counseling, she's all shamefaced. Why is she shamefaced? Because it's only 4 months since she said, I'm unequivocally devoted to following Christ. And now she's unequivocally devoted to shacking up with Levi. So what happened here? She made a wrong commitment in the first place. Don't put yourself in that position, and don't put those women on the list. And if that doesn't happen to them, and they actually get on the list and they start the business, he says, goodness gracious, if they do not find their sensual desires channeled in the right direction in terms of their human sexuality as a result of remarriage and the bearing of children and the ordering of her household, he says, you don't even want to know what they'll get up to once you start sending them around people's houses. Now, this might sound like chauvinism, but it's absolutely true. There is a peculiar proclivity with a lot of time on your hands and a lot of places to go. With the best will in the world, you find yourself involved in gossip and involved, instead of helping, in hindering, and instead of offering sustenance, involved in slander. So Paul says, verse 14, this is my advice, and I'm going to quote it from J.B. Phillips. My advice is that younger women should normally marry again. They should bear children and run their own households. They should certainly not be the means of lowering the reputation of the church, although some, alas, have already played into the enemy's hands. And then he comes to verse 16. He ties it up with a bow, right back to where he started. The people who are in genuine need comes back to the people who are in genuine need. When a woman who is a believer, has widows in her family. And I think there's may well be a link there between what he's just saying in verse 14. Let's say what he has in mind is a younger woman who becomes a widow. And then she remarries. And so she now has a means of support, and she has a structure. If she then has other people in her family who are widows and who are of an age to be included on this list, then that woman now is not to pass the responsibility off to the church, which would be a burden to the church, and the point is an unnecessary burden to the church, but instead, she's to help her immediate family, and then the church can help those who are really in need. Now, don't misunderstand this. The assumption throughout the whole passage is clear. The church, the congregation, is ready to relieve need. Penniless widows, old and young. When an obligated family member, say a member of the church, refuses to care for their widowed mother, then the congregation will step in and provide the care because they recognize the peculiar need that is there. As a result of that, the congregation will be commended, and the disobedient believer will be condemned. As long as there are children and grandchildren, it should never be necessary for the church to step in. One of the most influential churches in Southern California for the last 40 years, with thousands and thousands of square feet of building, was in its first surge of significant building, built by a man who was a small boy when his father died. And his mom, widowed in her early 30s, had absolutely no means of support at all. And so the men from the church came to that mother, to that widow, and to her small children, and they literally built her a home. And this young boy watched as the men from the church built a home in which they lived. And this little guy, Burton, in seeing this, got down on his knees and he said, "Oh God, you sent the men and you built me a house. And one day when I grow up, I'm going to build you a house." And that is exactly what he did. And in that house, thousands and thousands have heard the gospel, been stirred to follow Christ as a result of genuine, practical Christianity.
0: Listening to Alistair Begg on Truth for Life with a message titled Different Strokes for Different Folks. 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It's an insightful study of Luke chapter 6, in which you'll explore what's important in the kingdom of heaven. 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I'm Bob Lapine. Thanks for listening this week. Hope you have a great weekend and are able to worship with your local church. On Monday, we'll consider the role of elders in the church. How are they to be chosen? Who do they represent? And how should we respond to them? Join us Monday as we think through this together. The Bible teaching of Alistair Begg is furnished by Truth for Life, where the learning is for living.
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4: Knowing God from Harvest with Pastor and Evangelist Greg Laurie.
5: I was in the gym the other day. I know it's hard to believe I go to a gym, but I do. And I was eating a donut, and a guy said to me, "You want to get on our scale?" It was a very fancy scale. And I said, "Okay." And then he said, "How tall are you?" I said, "I'm 5'10". He says, "Huh, let me measure you." Then he says, "Oh, actually, you're 5'9". Now get on the scale. I got on the scale. He says, "You weigh more than you should." I said, "Great. So not only am I bald and fat, but I'm shrinking. Is that what you're telling me?" That's exactly what he was telling me. But Belshazzar got in God's scales, and there was nothing there. And he went out of his way to mock God. And while they were doing this, the Bible says, a hand began to write on the wall. Just a hand. And that'd freak you out. Many, many tekel parson, which means you've been weighed in God's balances and you've been found lacking. See, when we get on a scale, we want to weigh less, not more, right? When you get on God's scales, you want to weigh more, not less. You don't want to be a spiritual lightweight. Belshazzar got in God's scales, and there was nothing there. Don't be a fool like Belshazzar and blow it off. This is your moment. This is your night when you can come to faith in Jesus. The Bible says today is the day of salvation. Tonight is your night. Don't live another day without Jesus Christ.
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9: With SRN News, I'm John Scott. More U.S. forces heading to the Middle East as President Trump issues a dire warning to Iran. Reports say a Marine Expeditionary Unit and the USS Theodore Roosevelt are heading to the region, which would bring the total number of carriers in the area now to 3. The news comes as the president says it's time for Iran to make a choice, accept a fair deal, or cease to exist. Pennsylvania reporting its 5th measles-related associated death of 2026 as the state's ongoing outbreak climbs to 943 confirmed cases. SpaceX's latest astronaut launch has just set a new space record. The rocket arrived at the ISS 7 hours and 55 minutes after it launched from Florida's Space Coast. That's the fastest any American spacecraft has reached the orbiting lab. This is SRN News.
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0: When was the last time you stopped long enough to watch a sunset? Not just glance at it, but really watch it. The sky shifts from gold to orange to crimson to purple, and each color appearing for only a few moments before giving way to the next. Well, none of that happens by accident, does it? The God who painted the evening sky did it for our delight. Every detail of creation reflects his wisdom and beauty. And the same attention to detail shows up throughout Scripture, too. In this study on Through the Bible, we're going to turn our attention to another masterpiece of divine design, the tabernacle. This portable place of worship, built by the children of Israel in the wilderness, was far more than a tent. Every curtain, every board, every color, and every piece of furniture was carefully chosen by God to reveal something about the person and work of Jesus Christ. As Dr. J. Vernon McGee reminds us, the first thing that a sinner encountered at the tabernacle was the brazen altar, where sin was judged. In the same way, every one of us needs to come to the cross of Christ before we can experience forgiveness and enter into fellowship with God. There's just no other way. And when we do, everything changes. Well, over the years, countless listeners have written to tell us how meeting Jesus through his word has brought hope and joy to their lives. Here's Dr. J. Vernon McGee with one of those letters.
1: Here's one from San Diego, California. It says, I've been listening to you for about 5 months now. I wrote you a few months ago and told you that I was a family man and not living a Christian life, and had asked that you pray for me and my needs. Now I've given my life to Jesus and asked him to take away my sins and make me new. Dr. McGee, my life has changed. The feeling you get when you ask Jesus to come into your heart is unexplainable. The joy of feeling clean inside, the smile that comes to you, the feeling of having a friend to guide you and walk with you no matter what is happening in your life. Praise the Lord. Dr. McGee, I only have one regret, is that I didn't give my life to the Lord sooner. I always told myself, maybe tomorrow. I'm not ready. Maybe tomorrow. I'm glad there was a tomorrow for me. Thank you for your prayers, Dr. McGee.
0: What a great letter. I especially appreciate when he says, my only regret is that I didn't give my life to the Lord sooner. And that's not the first time Dr. McGee received a response like that, and it's certainly not the last. I can think of many times over the years when we've heard from listeners who shared the same regret. Well, let's learn from their words. As we face every challenge, let's trust God sooner. Let's pray. Heavenly Father, thank you for our brothers and sisters who remind us that you are trustworthy and faithful. Help us to take their advice, to trust you sooner in each trial. We love you, Lord, and we love your word. We ask that you give us now ears to hear what you have for us. In Jesus' precious name, amen. We're off to Exodus 26 on Through the Bible with Dr. J. Vernon McGee.
1: Now, friends, last time we were in the 26th chapter of the book of Exodus, and I mentioned that over the tabernacle there were actually four coverings, and we were looking at those four coverings that went over the top. And I'll just review this briefly. I didn't give the meaning, attempt to interpret at all last time. The first one was linen, that fine twine, byssus Egyptian linen, and in it was woven cherubims. And it didn't touch the ground. It revealed just the beauty inside. It couldn't be seen outside. And very frankly, the beauty of Christ cannot be seen by the world. He can only satisfy one of his own. And that's the reason worship of him is so important, and why believers ought to gather together, is that they might not only feed on Christ, but that they might behold him in his beauty. You remember he said that where I am, there ye may be also. He wants us to be with him, and today we ought to be with him. That is, in our worship of him, beholding his beauty. Over in the 17th Psalm, David wrote, keep me as the apple of the eye. Hide me under the shadow of thy wings. Now, those wings were in the cherubim that were up over in the linen cloth above. That's a good place to be hidden today, underneath those wings. Then the second curtain was goat's hair, and it touched the ground. We called attention to the fact it was 30 cubits long, and the tabernacle was 10 cubits on each side and 10 across the top, so it would touch the ground. And it speaks actually of the sin offering. It speaks of Christ's worth for sinners. The goat's hair actually was seen from the outside. It was really what the world can see, that it speaks of the death of Christ. In fact, this is the message that's to be given to the world. And we read in Hebrews 9:26, "For then must he often have suffered since the foundation of the world. But now once in the end of the age hath he appeared to put away sin by the sacrifice of himself." He's appeared. This is the message that should go forth. This is the message of the goats there. Then you have the third curtain was the ram skin dyed red. It speaks of the strength and vigor of Christ and of his sacrifice. These are the outward aspects of his offering, that he's our substitute. Now the fourth curtain was badger skin, seal skins, and after 40 years in the wilderness, they were marred by time, but they always protected that which was within. And this speaks of Christ's walk before man. Now we said a moment ago in the linen covering, you had to go inside to see his beauty. Well, on the outside, there's no beauty that we should desire him, the prophet Isaiah said in the 53rd chapter, verse 2. No beauty that we should desire him. You'll have to go inside to behold his beauty. The world doesn't see in him what you and I should see in him at all. That's very important to see. Now these boards and bars that we were talking about last time, and I think probably I should read verse 14 again, because it mentions these two last coverings. Thou shalt make a covering for the tent of ram skins dyed red, and a covering above of badger skins. And then he talks about thou shalt make boards for the tabernacle. Now it had on each side of it 20 boards, a cubit and a half. These boards were made of this chittim wood, which was very hard wood, like our redwood. It was practically indestructible. And these boards were covered with gold. And you have 20 on each side, 10 in the rear. And there was a certain amount of overlapping, of course. And this actually constituted the tabernacle proper. Now, there were certain bars that went down by these boards that held them together, because there was put in each one of these boards a place, a ring, for the bar to go through. And so that when these boards were put up, the bar was just run through, and there were three bars. One of them was a center one, and you see it would hold the tabernacle together, and this was very important. Now, I believe that everything in the tabernacle speaks of Christ, either his person or his work or something connected with him. I think every color, I think that every thread, I think every article of furniture, everything spoke of him. And this speaks to the fact that the Spirit of God is what holds together today the church. Believers should be held together by the Spirit of God. We're told to keep the unity of the Spirit in the bond of peace. That is the thing that's given to us here. Now we find that in these coverings that went over, and I didn't call particular attention to them, but there really were four different colors. There was blue, the heavenly color. And then there was the scarlet, the blood color, and then the purple. And that was the blending of the two, and that speaks of royalty. The heavenly color and the blood, heaven touching earth, the humanity. And then he was born King of the Jews. I think even in the colors that you find this. And then these bars speak of the fact that this is what holds the church together. And all was overlaid with gold. Now that speaks again of his deity. That's the impressive thing, and that was the appearance given on the outside. Now we're told that there are certain veils to the tabernacle. There was that inner veil, verse 31, thou shalt make a veil of blue and purple and scarlet. Now you have the three colors here. And fine twine linen of cunning work with cherubim shall it be made. And thou shalt hang it upon four pillars of chittim wood overlaid with gold. Their hooks shall be of gold upon the four sockets of silver. It all rests upon redemption, you see, these sockets of silver. And there are four pillars that this veil is hung on, and that veil speaks of the humanity of Christ, and there are four gospels that tell that forth. which makes it very important, by the way. And they're gold pillars on silver sockets. Deity takes hold of earth through redemption. And there's no capitals on these pillars. That is, nothing on top. They were just cut off. And we're told, Isaiah says, he was cut off out of the land of the living. He lived to be just 33 years of age. Now, the veil proper, made of fine twined linen, it was a covering for the ark on the wilderness march. And the only entrance to the Holy of Holies was through the veil. And you couldn't come except through this veil. Now, what did that veil speak of? That veil speaks of the humanity of Christ. That veil speaks of the fact that when he was on the cross and dismissed his spirit, when he died, and there was the rent and the fracture of his spirit in his body, dismissed his spirit, why, the veil in the temple was rent in twain. The way to God was open. The way to God today is through Christ, the only way to God. There's only one entrance to the Holy of Holies. No man cometh to God but by me. Somebody says, well, it's just so you're sincere and you belong to some church. Don't you believe that, my friend? You don't find that in the Word of God. It's when you and I stand before the veil, that's where we see him, and we're actually reminded of our imperfections at a time like that. But thank God, it brings us into the presence of God. What a wonderful picture this is. I know of nothing that is as beautiful as that veil was. A great deal said about it. It was changed every year. It got so it was nearly 5 inches thick, and wild horses were tied to one that had been taken out, had been there a year. They tried to tear it in two, but they couldn't. This is the veil that was rent. It's his humanity. And friends, it's not his life that saves us, it's his death. That spotless life condemned us. When I stand before the veil, well, that condemns us. We see ourselves not able to pass into the presence of God. His death saved us. The veil was rent in twain, man on one side and God on the other. What a picture that we have here. It is a glorious picture, by the way, that's given to us. Now, let me move on down. There's another veil here. We have verse 36, thou shalt make a hanging for the door of the tent. Now, the veil was for the inner way, led into the Holy of Holies. The door to the tabernacle led into the holy place. Now, outside was the gate of the tabernacle, and that led into the outer court where the brazen altar was that speaks of the cross of Christ. Now, these are the three entrances. And it's no accident that he said, I am the way, the truth, and the life. Now, will you notice? The gate leads to the brazen altar. That brazen altar is the cross of Christ. I am the way to God

0: When someone you love is hurting, what do you do? We're often quick to say, if there's anything I can do, just let me know. But what if we stopped waiting to be asked and simply showed up? 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
1: I'm reading now, chapter 27, verse 1. Thou shalt make an altar of chittim wood, 5 cubits long, 5 cubits broad. The altar shall be 4 square, and the height thereof shall be 3 cubits. And thou shalt make the horns of it upon the 4 corners thereof. His horns shall be of the same, and thou shalt overlay it with brass. Thou shalt make the pans to receive it, and so on. And staves were to be put in it. Now, I think that's about all that I'm going to read of this, and I'd like very much for us to look at this as it's given to us here in the meaning. The ark and the mercy seat, from God's viewpoint, it's God on inside from the mercy seat, looking outside, and man comes to the brazen altar. And this is where man begins, at the brazen altar. You have to go by all these other articles of furniture to get to him. Now, the furniture here of brass in the outer court, it speaks of sin. It has to do with the sin question. And the sin question must be settled out here before entrance can be made into the holy place. Now, the furniture in the holy place, that all pictured communion with God, worship. And there's no sin there. God settled the sin question outside, but there's a remembrance of it, for everything is touched with blood, you see. Now, man's standing outside. How is he going to get into God? Well, the first thing he must have is a substitute to die for him. Now, he might avoid meeting God, but if he's to meet God, not die, he must have a substitute, and one that will have to die on that brazen altar for him. And sometimes that altar is called the table of the Lord. It's called the altar of burnt offering. It's where God deals with the sinner. And it speaks of the cross of Christ. It speaks of the fact that he is actually the one who died in our room and in our stead. You have that over in the epistle to the Ephesians in the 5th chapter, verse 2. And Paul says there, "And walk in love as Christ also hath loved us, and given himself for us an offering and a sacrifice to God for a sweet-smelling savor." That's the burnt offering, too. And this is called the burnt altar, because here's where the burnt sacrifice was offered. And the altar was made by man, but the pattern is in heaven. The cross was God's chosen altar of sacrifice. He was delivered by the determinate counsel and the foreknowledge of God. And therefore, Christ is more than just a good man. He was that. But he's the Lamb slain from the foundation of the world. And there's no approach to God but by the brazen altar. It must bring a victim there to be sacrificed and must claim that victim as the substitute. And when John said, "Behold the Lamb of God," that's the person of Christ, "that taketh away the sin of the world," that's what he did for us on the brazen altar. That's what the cross became in those last 3 hours when darkness came down over the cross. That's when he paid for the sins of the world. And we're told, "As many as received him, to them gave he the right to become the sons of God, even those that don't do any more nor less than just simply believe in his name." Man could not worship God, could not pray, could not serve God until he came by the brazen altar. Every priest had to come there. Every Levite had to come there. Friends, again, let me say, the way of the cross leads home. There's no other way, but the way of the cross leads home. If he didn't go by the way of the brazen altar, you and I could have no access to God at all. And he's not only a lamb who died for us, he's a risen lamb. John says in Revelation 5:6, he saw a lamb that had been slain. And this altar stood at the entrance of the tabernacle, and the cross of Christ stands before heaven. It was raised on this earth, but today there's no entrance to heaven except by this cross. The brass

0: that is there, as we've said, speaks of judgment. The chittim wood and the brass speak of his strength for sacrifice, and the horns on the altar speak of strength. It's four square, that is, it's as long as it is wide, and it speaks of the fact that it is a place where everybody's equal. We talked today about all men are created equal. I disagree, by the way, with that statement. They're not created equal, but they're sure all equal when they come to God, friends. You have to come as a sinner, have to come to the cross. And you'll notice that the height of this brazen altar is the same as the mercy seat. Mercy and justice are even. God's not lopsided. When he saves you, he doesn't slop over with a lot of sentimentality. The penalty's been paid, and the mercy just reaches down and meets your need. And he's rich in mercy, because you can come. What a picture this is of the cross of Christ. And then you have the hanging here for the gate of the court. We've had the other two hangings, and here in verse 16 we're told, and the gate of the court shall be a hanging of 20 cubits. It was wide, you see, of blue and purple and scarlet. And all of these speak of him, the blue, the heavenly color. And he came from heaven in purple. That's the mixture of that and the scarlet. And the scarlet speaks of his blood he shed and his humanity. And that was the entrance. That was the way that they came in. And it tells about the curtain that went here. It was only 5 cubits high because the fence that went around the outside, that 100 cubits by 50 cubits, that was white linen, went all the way around. That separated man on the outside from inside. And then something very interesting is given to us here that concludes this chapter, the oil for the light. It's unusual it would be put right here. Verse 20 says, and thou shalt command the children of Israel that they bring the pure oil olive beaten for the light to cause the lamp to burn always. And as we've said, that oil speaks of the Holy Spirit. That's the interpretation given in that lampstand by Zechariah. Not by might nor by power, but by my spirit, saith the Lord. And so the light, you see, is that which the Holy Spirit gives. And the Holy Spirit won't speak of himself. He takes the things of Christ and show them unto us. Now verse 21, in the tabernacle of the congregation without the veil, which is before the testimony, Aaron and his sons shall order it from evening to morning before the Lord. It shall be a statute forever unto their generations on behalf of the children of Israel. Now that light was burning. You've seen it speaks of Christ. Now, all that has changed. He's gone back to heaven, and he said, you are the light of the world, and you and I don't make much light. It's only the Spirit of God that can use us. And we see Christ in the book of Revelation. The very first picture of him is he is walking in the midst of the lampstands. He's trying to keep the witness alight and alive down here on this earth. And he's dealing today, I think, with his church and with believers. I think we have every evidence that he's dealing with those that are his own. Now you'll notice that we have not yet dealt with still one article of furniture. We've omitted it so far, and that is the altar of incense. And we'll find that when we get over to the 30th chapter, the great worship chapter, and you'll find out who can worship God. If you're going to worship God, you'll have to come by this altar. Oh, and I forgot there's another one that we haven't looked at. And that article of furniture has to do also with worship. You'll have to go by it, and that's the brazen laver. You have to be made clean to worship God. Not only go by the brazen altar to receive Christ as Savior, you have to come as a sinner, receive him as Savior, but you have to be washed and cleansed. And only the Spirit of God can do that. And then you're permitted to go in and to worship him. What a picture that we have here in this section. Now that brings us down now to the 28th chapter. And friends, I hope by now all of you have our notes and outlines on Exodus. And I'll tell you why. Because we have in it a chart of the tabernacle. It's very brief. I mean simple. I keep it from being complicated. And if you have that before you, all of this section will be more meaningful to you. May God richly bless you, my beloved.
1: 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I'm Steve Schwetz, grateful for your company on the Bible Bus and your partnership in taking God's whole word to the whole world.

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9: The Bible keeps pushing us toward these pursuits that are toward service, that have eternal impact, not toward our self-centeredness, and not toward just making an impression in this world, which, you know, is like a vapor.
10: That's Pastor Gary Thomas sharing biblical wisdom for living a fulfilling life. And he's back with us today on Focus on the Family with Jim Daly. Thanks for joining us. I'm John Fuller.
8: And I've been so challenged by what Gary has shared so far, because these lies that he's talking about are things all of us have struggled with. Yesterday, we talked about several of the lies in Gary's book, including the lie that you need to be comfortable. So get the Focus on the Family app to listen to that full episode. And we're here to help you not just survive, but to thrive in Christ. I love that tagline. It's on purpose. We are going to be covering some of the barriers that might be in your way to the abundant life that Christ provides. So stick with us. This is going to be good content.
10: Yeah, Gary is an excellent writer and communicator. He's got a number of books on topics related to marriage and spiritual growth. He's currently on the pastoral teaching team up the road a bit in Highlands Ranch, Colorado at Cherry Hills Community Church. Now, today we're going to be discussing his book, The Life You Were Reborn to Live, and we've got details on our website.
8: Gary, welcome back. It's so good to have you. And man, we covered some things yesterday that were really tender. And we're all kind of shackled by things in this life. You know, I'm so grateful that Paul said, I see through the glass dimly, right? But especially in this area of adversity, and I think in the West, particularly here in the U.S., man, we see ourselves as blessed when we're on top of it all. Yet the scripture, that great scripture that says he's close to the brokenhearted and saves those crushed in spirit, almost like a prerequisite that the Holy Spirit is seeking, because it's humility That's what that is. When you're crushed in spirit, you're humble. You're not thinking you're the best. But as a competitor, as a guy that enjoyed winning when I played football and, you know, just being on top of it, I struggle with this one. This is one where, you know, I'm asking myself that self-centered salvation. That's not the spirit of God, is it?
9: It's I don't know who said it because I heard many people say it, but it's true. Before God can use you, he must break you.
8: Yeah.
9: I've heard major pastors say that. Mm. I've heard that. And it gets back to my mentor, J.I. Packer, had this one I love because he challenges self-centered salvation and our addiction to comfort with this. He says, it's a mistake to imagine that the good for which God works is our unbroken ease and comfort. I thought that. God's goal is rather our sanctification and Christ-likeness, the true holiness that is the highway to happiness. And so before God can use us, he often has to break us. I tell in the book the story of I came down with keratoconus. It's a degenerative eye disease where you have a misshapen cornea. And when I was first diagnosed, there really wasn't any way that they could treat it except for replacing the cornea. It didn't freak me out so much because when he saw how bad my eyesight is, it's like 2400, which 2500 is the worst. So
8: you're right there on the edge for an award.
9: But he said, well, it could be a brain tumor. It could be this or that. And then they came back. It's keratoconus. And they gave me pamphlets. Well, here's a support group for it. I said, I don't need a support group. I thought you told me I might have a brain tumor. I can live with one eye. And I kind of do. My brain doesn't use my other eye. But because I've lived with this, and it's just the main problem, you know, John, you're active. When I'm riding a bike, it's a real pain because it's my left eye. I can't see. Well, you shoot with one eye, right? You can get those animals down with one eye.
10: I have a balance issue, so I'm totally tracking with you.
9: Yeah, and so it's hard for me on the bike. It scares my wife, but I still love to ride. But when my daughter in her early 30s came down with that, immediately we were on it. You got to get checked out. And yeah, she was diagnosed with it and they're able to treat it.
8: So she was ahead of the curve because of you.
9: Because I had keratoconus, she's never going to have to live with it.
8: Wow.
9: And if you're to ask me as a dad, do you want to live with this so that your daughter doesn't? I mean, what dad would say? Yeah, absolutely. That's it. That's exactly how Paul says ministry works. Yeah. Addicts that now help other addicts, people with broken marriages that now help other people with broken marriages. We were talking about Bo Mitchell, who's been on here before. They've had issues. You think of Chuck Colson, what he went through, how God used what people thought was either something done to them or their greatest failure. It can be both. Became a platform for incredible ministry for the rest of
8: their life. They both went
9: to
8: prison.
9: Yeah.
8: For those that don't know.
9: And, if you're addicted to comfort, prison isn't in your plans.
8: Right.
9: But how much God has used that to bless others.
8: Hey, Gary, I want to take a small break in our discussion because some people listening and watching might be going, man, they're just laying on the guilt right now. Oh. I mean, who can live that way? Does God really dislike us if we want to have an air conditioner and a washer and dryer and a refrigerator that keeps our food cold? So just clarify that for the critic who's going, we're not going back to the caveman days.
9: We don't have to look for crosses. Life in this fallen world will bring them to us. Mm. The whole idea, though, is the attitude. Because my whole passion for this book is, will you love Jesus more when you go through this? Because you're going to go through it. And I don't want the lie that somehow God is unhappy with you because you're facing it or that you should be angry with God. I share in the book a story for me. I've run distance running my entire life from the time I was a teenager in high school. And yet I've had these knee issues that now have become more serious where I don't know if I'll ever be able to run another one again. My orthopedic surgeon who worked on my knee said, you probably shouldn't, you're gonna cause more problems. But going through this, realizing I need adversity, I came out of it with this, instead of being bitter, God, I can't believe you'd take this away. I need it for my health, for my emotional health, for my relational health, my mental health, my spiritual health. I realize what I need most is to be close to God, not to run. And if I let the inability to run become a point of contention between me and God, I'm still not going to be able to run, but I lose what I value most and what I need most, what I depend upon most. And so adversity is going to come. Discomfort is going to come. Don't seek it out. We're not talking about being a masochist. I think that's a mental illness. That's not spiritual health. But if you accept that we're all an unfinished product.
8: And don't make an idol of it.
9: We're an unfinished product. There's a lot that God has to refine. And maybe there's a lot that God wants to do in your life. Maybe God wants to use you in ways you can't even imagine, but he's got to burn off a few things before he can put you in the game.
8: Yeah, mm-hmm. Gary, when you said that about your knees, the one thing, I'm recovering from my second rotator cuff. That's why I'm not really moving my right arm very well here. But when you said that, you know, that God somehow took that ability from you, I want to, just for a second, let's explore that, because people, you know, God could also say to you, well, you put 50 years of running on those knees that weren't meant to do that. And, I, you know, just have a little fun with that. But there are people with serious illnesses.
9: Oh,
8: and
9: yes.
8: They, some will have anger toward God because if God loved me, he wouldn't do this.
9: Right.
8: Is God really the puppeteer, or is it partially the fact that we wear our bodies out? We may not eat right. We may not exercise right. We may not eat, you know, we're eating too much processed food, you know, all those things.
9: Yeah.
8: So I want to be a little careful there that everything's attached to God's puppeteering. And, you know, you're running a little too much, Gary.
9: Yeah.
8: You're not spending enough time with me. So I'm going to give you knee arthritis so you can sit and talk with me. I don't think it's that way. But I don't know. You're the pastor.
9: Yeah. Well, there are many causes. That's why I hate to answer that question with a direct yes or no. There are consequences. If you drink your liver into failure,
8: right,
9: that's a consequence.
8: Right.
9: But we've all known people who get lung cancer who have never smoked.
8: Yeah.
9: So I think some of those are unanswerable questions. I don't present myself as the Bible answer man. As a pastor, I'm trying to help people process it, that we have to surrender. Because even if God didn't cause it, and I'm not saying he does, you're saying, well, God could heal it. He's healed this person and that person.
8: Mm-hmm.
9: He hasn't healed me.
8: Yeah.
9: And when I look historically at how awful life was for the saints that preceded us, you know, giants of the faith, Charles Spurgeon, who lived with depression for his entire career. The Apostle Paul, who lived with a thorn in his flesh. Now, some people would say that wasn't physical, but he lived with something in his life that was at least uncomfortable. He said, God, please take it away. And God said, no, I'm not going to do that. God used Paul literally to perform miracles for others, but he didn't give Paul the miracle to release that discomfort. And so,
8: great reminder.
9: I just come to the point that my attitude is to surrender. If people want to get into a great classic on this, Thomas Brooks, Mute Christian Under the Smarting Rod, is one of the great Christian classics on how we will learn most when we're quiet in our suffering and try to learn the lessons instead of just chitter-chattering. God, you got to
8: What a title.
9: Yeah, well,
8: I mean,
9: a friend of mine who I'm sure I've mentioned him on these podcasts before, he so inspires me. He was a weightlifter. He got MS when he was first diagnosed. I mean, athleticism was his identity. And he kept saying, God, heal me, heal me, heal me, heal me, heal me. He said, I prayed all day, heal me, heal me, heal me, heal me. Until God finally stopped him and said, Daryl, I'm going to heal you, but I'm going to use MS to heal something you're not aware of, and that's your pride.
8: Wow.
9: 30 years later, I'm talking to his wife. She didn't connect these. She just said, Gary, Daryl is the most humble man I've ever known. And God uses him in so many powerful ways. When he was athletic and charismatic, he commanded the room. And he thought he needed to be healed of this. And God said, I'm going to use this that you don't like to cure this that you're not even aware of.
8: Mm.
9: God loves us. He wants to use us. And look, if we could see what he's preparing for us as Paul did, Paul got to see the third heaven. And I think that's why he was willing to endure every discomfort on the earth. He's telling them, hey, guys, just hang on for a little bit. Here's what's coming.
8: Yeah.
9: If we could see that, we wouldn't complain about a hot or cold shower. I'm not diminishing the pain of going through real physical travails. I've got some of my closest friends, real physical travail right now. But I still think what Paul says, it pales in comparison. If we could see the glory that's ahead of us, our complaints would cease.
8: Yeah.
9: And we would serve and surrender.
8: Mm-hmm. You write also in the book about, and these are your words, but rejecting earthly splendor And, you know, we're in that orbit right here, so we'll talk about that. But it's in the context of something else you said, which is to, you reject earthly splendor to live a rich toward God life.
9: Yes.
8: Put that together for us.
9: The world is telling us what will make you happy. And God says there's something entirely different that will make you happy. And we have to completely reject being conformed to this world, that I will be happier if I look younger than I am, if I'm wealthier than I am, if I'm well known more than I am, when scripture would say, actually, you'll be happier if you become a wiser person, if you become a selfless servant, if you focus on eternity over acclaim. What matters for us in eternity is what one person thinks of us, not what a crowd thinks of us. If you're trying to please the crowd, you're always going to be susceptible to compromising your faith. But if you live a rich toward God life, there's an audience of one that you want to please. I think the best example of that is in the book of Acts. Months before the Apostle Paul died, he's brought in front of Agrippa II and Bernice.
8: I love this scene.
9: Agrippa II was on the cusp of decades of influence and opulence and wealth and success. He cozied up to the Roman powers and was just so well, living a very immoral life. Bernice was not his wife. She was his sister, but they lived like husband and wife. There were lots of rumors, but people were afraid to say anything because you could lose your head if you said anything. So Paul's brought in months before he dies, pulled out of a prison, scrawny. His back looks like a monstrosity of scars. I'm sure he's smelly. The Pharisees are saying of Paul, he's not fit to live. And you look at that and you'd say, Agrippa wins and Paul loses. He's got all the power, all the comfort, all the wealth, all the acclaim. Paul has nothing and he's soon going to die. 2,000 years later, I don't think there's a day in the world where Paul isn't studied, quoted, preached on.
8: Yeah. Think of that.
9: Not a day. I think you could say an hour. Everywhere. Somebody's studying, reading his words. If I say in a church, Paul said, everybody knows who I'm talking about. If I go to anybody and say, well, Agrippa II said, they're like, who? What? You look at that scene and it looked like Agrippa won. He didn't. Paul won. So it's the rich toward God life is looking at who wins, not by the world's current definition. When Jesus said, such it will be of everyone who does not live a life that is rich toward God. And he was talking about a person who said, I'm going to build bigger barns and eat, drink, and be merry, for tomorrow we may die. And then he loses it the next night.
8: Yeah.
10: Wow, what a reminder, Gary. And Gary Thomas is our guest today on Focus on the Family with Jim Daly. He's sharing some pretty convicting thoughts about the lies that hurt our relationship with God. And to discover even more of his insights about spiritual living, look for his book called The Life You Were Reborn to Live, Dismantling 12 Lies That Rob Your Intimacy with God. We've got that here on our website, and that's focusonthefamily.com/broadcast.
8: Gary, let me pick up on the idea of pursuing wisdom, and we'll probably end here with the next couple of questions. But pursuing wisdom, the scripture, and I know you'll quote it for us, it's one of the main things we're supposed to do is pursue wisdom and to cherish it, to treat it better than gold or silver. And if you want to live a rich, full life, you will pursue wisdom. Okay, with that baseline, so many things are distracting us. Yeah. We've got AI coming on. Well, if I need wisdom, I'll just go to AI. Ask her what to do, or him, whatever you want to call it. But the point is, there's something about the human heart pursuing wisdom that makes your spirit, your soul, better. Right. Speak to that.
9: The Bible goes out of its way to exalt wisdom, that it's really the one race we don't want to neglect to run. Proverbs 16:16 says, how much better to get wisdom than gold, to get insight rather than silver. And Jim, how many people at the end of this year are thinking, I'm more concerned about has my retirement number grown or am I wiser this year than I was last year?
8: Ooh, that's a great comparison.
9: And we talk about why the church was in the shape it was. Hosea 4:6 tells us, my people are destroyed from lack of knowledge. That it's because we don't value wisdom. And so we're on these, I think, these vain pursuits. I keep talking about it, but the world thinks I'm going to have a more successful life. It's more important to look younger than I am rather than to focus on becoming wiser than I am. Eventually, that's a losing battle. Your knees are going to tell the true story eventually. Right. You can do a lot of things to your face, but eventually people are going to realize this person isn't in their 20s anymore. But if women would say, look, what if you could give a wiser mom or grandmother or wife or sister or friend to the church than a woman that looks younger than she really is? And what is a better gift you can give to the world? Because if I'm trying to look younger, I'm trying to impress people. If I'm trying to become wiser, I want to be a resource to people. What makes more spiritual sense? And the same thing with wealth. Why do I want more wealth? So that I can feel comfortable, so that I can spend it on myself? Or do I want to have wisdom, a spiritual wealth that is there only to give away? Mm-hmm. And so the Bible keeps pushing us toward these pursuits that are towards service, that have eternal impact, not toward our self-centeredness and not toward just making an impression in this world, which, you know, is like a vapor.
8: You know, one thing, Gary, we often will say this very quickly. You know, I'd like to read the Christian classics. I'd like to be informed, but, you know, it's a load. I've got work. But what you encourage people to do is take that inventory. How much time are you on social media? How much time are you watching sports? Ouch. You know, those things that we're replacing the pursuit of wisdom with. And I, you know, yeah, that's another cold slap of reality to say that's not a good enough reason to say I'm too busy. Mm-hmm. Really.
9: My catchphrase is try to read more than you watch. And when I say this, I know we talk to a lot of moms here too. Moms, if you're raising kids, screen time literally makes us more stupid. There was a 2015 study published in the journal Cerebral Cortex. I know you all probably get that at home. Weekly. You might have missed this issue.
8: I get it weekly.
9: It shows that watching too much TV or screen time actually alters the composition of the human brain. It lowers IQ. It frustrates our kids' language acquisition. It increases psychological difficulties. They have a more difficult time facing stress, greater anxiety, more depression. It reduces their attention, and it reduces their ability to manage anger. Whereas reading strengthens the neural pathways. And so if you can encourage your kids to read more than they watch, you're building up their brain rather than diminishing it. You're helping them become who God created them to be and who the world doesn't want them to be. I got to tell you this, the world doesn't want intelligent, thoughtful, logical Christians like Dorothy Sayers and C.S. Lewis, those that could just unlock the wisdom of heaven. They want people who are focused on being entertained and put into a catatonic state so they just go along and they're good little citizens of the world rather than powerful servants of the kingdom of God.
8: That's a great statement. I think we have sufficiently, well, let me be personal. You have sufficiently slapped me upside the head. And I'm sure people watching and listening feel the same way in a good way. You know, it's kind of like a good football coach that's going to motivate you to play better by riding you a little bit, right? Because he knows that response mechanism, your competitiveness. And as Paul writes about that, run the race to win it.
9: Yes.
8: And so in this context, the practical things that we can do, and I'm giving you the moaning and the complaining, so set it up. We're in a counseling session. You're saying, this guy needs more wisdom. And I say, well, Gary, I'd like to, but I'm just too busy. Give me two or three practical things that you would counsel as a pastor, that man or woman in front of you, that gives you the excuses and how you would say, here's two things I'd like you to try.
9: Okay. It begins with valuing wisdom. You won't make the sacrifices. The proverb writer says, though it cost all you have, get understanding. So Proverbs says there's a cost. It's going to cost you some entertainment, some screen time, some comfort. But if you value it, you're going to pursue it. If I could tell a story about my son, he got two master's degrees at Harvard, which is significant because they get all of the great titans of industry, the people who write literature, actors, Hollywood moguls, you name it. They all want to give a lecture there at Harvard. And I saw Graham, because he was doing two masters there during a vacation. One was an MBA and one was public policy with the Kennedy School. And he was reading this very long book that didn't, I couldn't see how it could fit in with the MBA or the public policy program. I said, what's up with this? He said, well, I've noticed something that's in common with all of the super successful people who lecture at Harvard. I said, what's that? They watch little television and they read a lot of books. Mm. And I felt like if I want to make the most of my life, I should probably do the same thing. So first, value wisdom. Second, I think it's amazing how much you can read if you will devote the time. For me, it's in the morning. I'm reading from three sources in the morning. I'm reading from scripture. I read from a Christian classic. I read from a contemporary book. I like to read good novels because I think it increases my EQ, emotional intelligence. I'm a guy. It helps me become more aware of that. I'm reading books as I'm studying and whatnot. But so history, biography, good novels, theology. I think every Christian should be studying one good doctrine a year. This last 2025 was the 1700th anniversary of the Nicene Creed. Mm. So I read a couple books on the Nicene Creed and the Trinity. That will make your brain spin a little bit trying to figure that out. But if you just do that a year, this year I'm going to read on the atonement. Maybe I'll read on the ascension. Maybe I'll read on doctrines of grace. You know, just every year you decide you're going to have one thing. And if you just set aside that time, almost all of us have the time. When you look at the average screen time now, it can be 8 to 9 hours a day.
8: Yeah, wow.
9: Nobody's going to be reading 8 or 9 hours a day. So let me just be honest. So can you take one of those hours and watch screens for 7 hours a day? And it doesn't have to be just reading. My wife will stress this. Good podcasts, like Focus on the Family. I mean, there's wisdom that you can get just
8: true.
9: As you're driving down the road. You don't have to be reading a book. Podcasts, there are lectures. I think most of us need more than one sermon a week. Modern church life is such that we want a 30, 35-minute sermon once a week. In other ages of the church, they would put up with two-hour sermons, and then they'd have one Sunday night and one Wednesday. Well, with what we have available online, you can get some of the best preaching in the world on a regular basis.
8: Well, there's the challenge, and we need to aim for that and try it. I mean, if you're spending that kind of time on social media, cut the eighth of it out and see if you can do better just taking that time to do some reading. Gary, a wonderful discussion these past 2 days about how to get on track to make the kingdom of heaven come to this earth through your efforts in Christ. I mean, there's so many things, I can't even recap it all in terms of conforming to the Word, not the Word conforming to you. We've covered all those things. And let me just say a simple thank you for the hard work you put into the book to remind us what it means to be Christian and to take it more seriously. I appreciate it.
9: Thank you. These truths have changed my life. I have much less success trying to lose the same 20 pounds I've been trying to lose for the last 5 years since I haven't been able to run. But I feel like I lose a lot of spiritual weight when I get rid of the lies that I've heard in this world that nobody questions, going to scripture and seeing the truth. It's like taking a spiritual bath.
8: That's it.
9: It is the life we were reborn to live. There's no better life to live.
8: Well, it's so true, Gary. And, you know, the scripture, it is the mirror of truth. It looks right in our hearts and says, you know, what it is it sees in us, right? And it's that's part of it. Let me turn to the listener and just ask you to get in touch with us if you're struggling with some of these lies and could use some extra support to know, like Gary said, what is true. We have a team of caring Christian counselors available for consultations completely free. You can sign up at our website. Another next step is to get a copy of Gary's great book. It's one of the best resources out there for growing in your walk with the Lord. 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
5: With SRN News, I'm John Scott. The threat of flooding continues in both Texas and across the Corn Belt, driven by the remnants of Hurricane Polo. The Weather Prediction Center includes swaths of Texas and southern Oklahoma in a moderate risk of flash flooding and excessive rainfall. The flight Dubai captain, who was stabbed by his co-pilot in the cockpit, being called a hero. Israeli officials say Captain Smit Machar, recovering in a hospital after his co-pilot reportedly stabbed him during a flight to Israel in an attempt to crash the jet carrying 174 people. The injured captain was able to let passengers into the cockpit, who subdued the attacker and helped him to land that plane. The Browns and Steelers kicking off week 4 of the NFL with a bang as Cleveland topped Pittsburgh 27-24 on Thursday Night Football. This is SRN News.
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10: Sitting among, by the way, that word is critical. 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
9: 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We are so delighted that you've joined us today for the broadcast. And as always, we would encourage you to follow along with us in your Bibles if you can. On today's edition of Grace to Live, Pastor Keith continues taking us through the Gospel of Luke. So if you have your Bibles, please turn with us today to the Gospel of Luke, chapter 2. And now here's Pastor Keith with today's study.
10: Father, we do thank you. We thank you for this opportunity to look into this narrative, Father, that baffles some, Lord, that is just glorious in its simplicity, Lord, sublime in some of its complexity. And so, Master, help us to look at this, which ends with Jesus in the temple at age 12. Help us to learn lessons. Help us to think deeply about what we see and hear. When we look into a narrative, Lord, sometimes we just see a story and we don't consider the implications of everything that goes on. Help me to be clear today. Father, give us, Holy Spirit, receptive hearts. Let me not say one word more than I should or one word less than I need to. We pray this in Jesus' name. Amen. Well, today we continue this series called A Jesus That You Never Knew. And if anything, today this applies here to this passage. And so we look at this today and we see aspects of a Jesus that we never knew. Sometimes we think we know somebody, but we only look at the surface and we don't think deeply about what we see or about who they are and how they are. Sometimes, not always. Sometimes there's disinterest on our part or neglect, or we're just busy, or there's apathy. Who knows? But today's sermon, as I was looking at it, I have not preached through the Gospel of Luke before. And so I'm coming at it. It's been a real blessing for me. And I looked at this text today, and I was just struck, or today's text. I looked at it, believe me, before today, okay. But it just really hammered me pretty good as the preacher. It's particularly in light of Thanksgiving coming up. And so as I thought about how to get things started with today's message, to get us thinking about Jesus and his importance in our lives, about him, I was reminded that because we live in the safest, freest, most comfortable country in the world, sometimes we lose perspective and we get lost in our own comfort, and we really don't think as a Christian the way we ought to think. And so I really struggled with this, how I would kind of cogently set this up. And, you know, it brought to mind a man I'll call Jeffrey M. Jeffrey is his first name. You don't need to know his last name. Who is he? Well, Jeffrey ran over my daughter 9 years ago in a crosswalk, December 3rd, 2016, at 3:30 p.m. He nearly killed her. Many, if not most of you, know the story. She was on foot. He was in a Mercedes. He ran a red light that had been red for 6 seconds. He struck her at about between 40 and 50 miles an hour. I never will forget getting the phone call while Terry and I were unpacking Christmas decorations that would never be set up. And that's funny how you remember stuff like that. But something else I'll never forget was Jeffrey's neglect and disinterest in his victim. I never will forget that. He never, ever checked on her. He never inquired after her. Not once. And that really, really got away with me. I got to tell you, it vexed me. It made me angry. Less than a month after the accident, I secured his address. And I went to his house. And I stood across the street from it, and there was the Mercedes that he had been quick to get repaired. And I stood there, and I just looked at the house, and he was clearly home. And I prayed for him. And I prayed for him intermittently over the years as the Lord brings him to mind, that he might find salvation. But what really struck me is when I considered his indifference, it really hit me, not to oversimplify, that I'm really, really no better than Jeffrey M. I look at what we did to Jesus, right? We willingly sin, and our sin nailed him to a cross. His broken body nailed to a cross for my sins, past, present, and future. I subjected Jesus Christ as a sinner to humiliation, to agony. And I asked myself last night as I was reviewing this sermon, how often during my week, during my day, during the month, in the business of life and ministry, do I neglect, humanly speaking, to check in on him, to check in with him, to pray as often as I should? Now, to my knowledge, Jeffrey M. arguably is a non-believer, but I'm a pastor. I'm a Christian pastor. And you? Well, we're all beneficiaries of what Christ suffered on the cross. His body was blown up. You know, his humiliation really began at his birth and continued for 32 years, 33 years. And so this series is one way you can think and apply and check in on the one that you and I nailed to the cross, the one who forgave us and with his resurrection power granted us eternal life despite what we did to him. Today's passage concludes the introduction to the Gospel of Luke, chapters 1 and 2. And there are 180 verses in chapter 1 and 52 verses in chapter 2 are a preamble to the launching of his ministry in chapter 3. In today's passage, we get one last look at Jesus at the age of 12 before he goes dark for 20 years. But this passage tells us tons. And so this Thanksgiving, I believe this passage sets the table for you as you sit around the table to blow off political discussions with that crazy aunt, uncle, niece, nephew, son, daughter, mother, father, whatever it is, and to really think, to be thankful for what you have in Christ and to want to share that with someone else. Christmas, New Year, Thanksgiving, as we begin maybe even to turn over a new leaf in the new year, as we often do, and start a new season of life. And so today I hope to maybe give you insight into one aspect of a Jesus that you never knew. This passage introduces us to a 12-year-old Jesus, and it is just loaded. We know who Jesus is, right? He's the promised Messiah. Simeon and Anna exclaimed and proclaimed that last week in the temple. He is the fulfillment, according to Luke's gospel, of Old Testament prophecy. He is the light to the Gentiles, the Savior of all people. And yet with that background, so many people tend to kind of move through this passage in Luke 2:41-52 because they don't know what to make of it. Oh, it's just 12-year-old Jesus in the temple. Daryl Bach writes this, though, about it. This account is the high point of Luke 1 and 2 because Jesus speaks for the first time, revealing how he sees his own task. Now at 12, Jesus is on the edge of adulthood as far as the ancients are concerned. And Jesus will speak for himself, confirming his relationship to his real Father and prioritizing that relationship above all others. The passage, the point of the passage, is Jesus' unique attachment to the Father, namely God. And that relationship transcends all other relationships, as it should be, of course, for him and for you and me. Bach writes, the account continues the serious note of Simeon's remarks in verses 34 and 35. Jesus knows what he is about and what he must do, and he must do the task his Father has given him. And the necessity of him carrying out this task shows his resolve and his recognition of a sovereign God. And in this sense, Jesus is an example to all who would follow him. They too must be faithful to the call of their Father. That includes you and me, right? And I like what Bach said. He sums it up nicely. And so I would add that when you look at this passage today, consider that this is a 12-year-old boy, and his conduct is exemplary. His maturity and character are astounding. And it really is a stark contrast to all the garbage stories that you see in some of the fake gospels, these accounts and the infancy of the Gospel of Thomas, where Jesus kills a boy at the age 5 who accidentally splashes water on him, or where he strikes at another boy who bumps into him while he's running and blinds the parents when they complain. You know, you have all these bizarre renderings of Jesus, and consider the contrast that you're going to see here in the passage. You know, it's really not any different today with the modern renditions of Jesus in the liberal Protestant churches today. But what we see here in this simple account, where we only have a sentence or two from Jesus, we see this no-nonsense passage that says little and yet reveals much. Jesus at 12 understands that he is the Son of God, that he's born to die. It's implicit in the text. And today's account shows Jesus growing in wisdom and stature and the way he carries himself without performing any miracles. You get a glimpse of him before the start of his earthly public ministry. What I'm going to do is break this passage down into 5 parts. And the first part we'll look at, the first component, I'll call the separation. The separation. Component number 1, we see this in verses 41 to 45. Now his parents went to Jerusalem every year at the feast of the Passover. And when he was 12 years old,

0: 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We're often quick to say, if there's anything I can do, just let me know. 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
1: That he was somewhere in that. We'll explore that concept more because it figures into the narrative. But it was considered helpful to bring a tweener or a 12-year-old to this feast. Now, usually only men were required, but Joseph brought Mary and Jesus. And so as a family, it seems that they consistently followed God's word. Even when they're dwelling in Nazareth, Galilee of the Gentiles, where many Jews kind of lapsed, God and Torah were their priorities. They do not appear to be neglectful. Now, we saw their faithfulness earlier, right, when they brought Jesus to be circumcised. And when the time came for their purification according to the law of Moses, they brought him to Jerusalem to present him to the Lord. As it was written in the law of the Lord, every male that opens the womb shall be called holy to the Lord. Jono talked about this last week. They are faithful. You cannot help but notice their holy priorities. They are an example to us today. They are not weakened warriors, but true believers through and through. Now, again, some come back and say, well, how could they lose Jesus if they're paying it? If they're so faithful, if they're so diligent, how did this happen? You look at it in the text. And you say, how do you lose a child? Well, let me provide some cultural context for you. We want to be careful about asking the question, who sinned, Jesus or his parents? We don't want to assume too much. First, they are traveling 90 miles in a caravan with a mob. You know, people didn't just hop on the freeway like we do today. A 90-mile trip would have been a big deal. Furthermore, the safety and security that we enjoy, they did not enjoy. So you would travel with family members or neighbors to the big feast, and the bigger your mob, the safer you were. And often, depending on the age of the child, Jesus could have been with his mother as a tweener, or he could have been with his father if he was viewed as a young man, depending on where he was in his religious training and his maturity to some degree. And so one could have assumed he was with the other. Joseph maybe thought he was with the women and the mother where their little children are. And Mary could have thought, well, you know, he's 12. He's probably with Joseph and the men where the older boys are. Verses 44 to 45. They travel back a full day to Jerusalem. So one day out, one day back. Now there's 2 days they're trying to find him. And as we're about to see, they're going to be stunned to find him sitting with the chief theologians and rabbis asking and answering questions. Now let me just say this, because a little guy asked this question earlier. Nobody did anything wrong here. Nobody is guilty of sin. We have to remember our God. He orchestrates all things together for good. He causes all things to work together for good. He is sovereign over the universe. There is no wasted movement in his economy. And I can show you what I mean by taking you back to John 9. And if, for those of you who are here, we preached through the Gospel of John 8 years ago. And in John 9, Jesus and his disciples are walking up on a man born blind from youth. And when they pass by the blind man, his disciples say, okay, so who sinned? Him or his parents? And I just want to bring you to John 9, 1 through 3, because it applies to our passage today in its own way. As he passed by, he saw a blind man, a man blind from birth. And his disciples asked him, Rabbi, who sinned, this man or his parents, that he was born blind? Jesus answered and said, it was not that this man sinned or his parents, but that the works of God might be displayed.

made in him. Did you get that? This man was blind for the glory of God, for the good of others, right? And his own salvation, ultimately. That was part of God's plan. That's what I believe is going on here as well. Which brings us to our second component, the examination. So we go from the separation, which I believe was done that God would be glorified through what Jesus did and said, to the examination. The examination. Verse 46. After 3 days, they found him in the temple sitting among. Sitting among, by the way, that word is critical. He's not sitting with the rabbis. He's sitting among them. Sitting among the teachers and listening to them and asking questions. And all who heard him were amazed at his understanding and his answers. Now, more context, right? They arrive in Jerusalem. They're trying to find him. Now, at that point, Jerusalem was busting at the seams, even though people were leaving. And depending on who you talk to, it could have been 500,000 or a million people there for this whole event. Now, there were three teaching venues in the temple in that era. And apparently, that's where they found him in one of them. Maybe they checked all three, and this was the third one, or maybe God brought them to this one at the start. And so now they're at day three looking for him. And we read in verses 46 and 47, they found him in the temple sitting among the teachers, listening to them and asking questions. And all who heard him were amazed at his understanding and his answers. Now, how different this is than the spurious accounts of this little holy terror, killing people here and there and, you know, mixing mud and turning it into birds and all this kind of stuff. What we see here, there's no miracle here, right? There's just discussion. There's Q&A. For one, I want you to consider his humility. We're not told what anybody says, but we do learn something about Jesus. We learn that he's humble. He's sitting with these men asking questions, and he's answering the questions. And you really have to ask yourself, what on earth did he have to learn from them? You know, so many younger people today, you know, they tend to shout out their questions, or their questions are more like accusations sometimes, depending on the context. But he's sitting there with them, respectful, humble. The Lord God of the universe, who wrote the scriptures that they're explaining. Now, asking questions in that rabbinical setting is also a means of teaching and pointing people to the right conclusion. Jesus didn't say, wrong, wrong, wrong. He probably said, have you considered? Unbeknownst to these rabbis, they're sitting with the author of scripture.

Pastor Keith Crosby on today's edition of Grace to Live. We are so blessed that you've chosen to spend time with us today studying God's Word. And if you'd like more information on Pastor Keith or Hillside Church, here's how you can connect with us. 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Also, I'd like to remind you that Pastor Keith and the staff here at Hillside always look forward to hearing from you. So if you'd like to drop us a note, you can email us here at keith@hillside.org. Well, we hope that you'll join us again next time for Grace to Live. But until then, I'm your host, Kevin Reeves. And on behalf of Pastor Keith and everyone here at Hillside Church, it is our prayer that the Lord will richly bless you. And thanks for listening.

0: It can happen to you. It can happen to any of us. But that doesn't mean you can't recover. The Bible says if we confess our sin, he's faithful and just to forgive us our sin and cleanse us from all unrighteousness. Let me tell you this. God is more anxious to forgive you than you are to be forgiven. But you have to be willing to say, I sinned, I'm wrong. Please, Lord, help me get back on the track. I don't know anybody that's ever done that who hasn't found that to be true. He will always receive you to himself. You know, sometimes people say, well, yeah, but you don't get to go back to where you were. There's a big difference between forgiveness and restoration. You know, I think it might be a little foolish for you to think that if you made a big mess out of everything that you're going to go back and just pick up where you left off. But that doesn't mean you're going to go back and pick up, and God will take you where he wants you to go and give you ministry. And if you're discouraged, I think the most important thing from all of this is just to realize we're not in this alone. Yeah. Even with temptation, the Bible says there's no temptation taking you, but such as is common to man. Everybody has temptation. That doesn't make it easier for to be tempted. It just is an encouragement to us that God isn't picking on us. We're all in this together. Somebody said to me one time, why did you get cancer? Why did you have this disease? And the answer to that is because I'm human. Yeah. You know, human people get sick. Yeah. And you can't make something overly spiritual over that. Maybe there's something going on, I don't know. But human people get sick. It's not about what happens to you when you get sick. It's what do you do about it when it happens? Yeah. You know, I'll be honest with you, this is kind of an interesting play on this. You probably noticed when I came in here, I'm walking better and doing a lot better. But in the early stages of this myelitis disease, I was falling down a lot. And I'm really stubborn. I know that. So if you fall down a lot, what do? Well, you go sit down. No, you keep walking. And I finally figured it out. It's not important that you fall down. It's important that you know how to get up. I just concentrated on learning how to get up. And if you don't have any strength in your legs, it's a strategy. You got to know how to do it. Sometimes you got to crawl out on the floor until you find a chair that you can pull yourself up on. I would say that, you know, we're going to fall down sometimes. You're going to fall down. Be careful that you don't walk into traps. But learn more how to get back up, because getting back up is how you keep going. Yeah. Amen.
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7: Ronald Reagan understood that freedom sometimes requires more than quiet diplomacy. It requires moral clarity. On June 12, 1987, standing before the Brandenburg Gate in a divided Berlin, Reagan issued a direct challenge to Soviet leader Mikhail Gorbachev. "Mr. Gorbachev, tear down this wall." The Berlin Wall was more than concrete and barbed wire. It represented a system that restricted movement, divided families, and denied millions the freedoms Americans often take for granted. Reagan refused to treat that division as permanent. He understood that free nations must be willing to identify the difference between liberty and oppression, and have the courage to say so. 2 years later, the Berlin Wall fell. Freedom survives when people refuse to accept tyranny as inevitable. So when freedom is challenged today, will we have the courage to defend it with the same clarity?
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12: Do not be misled. Bad company corrupts good morals. That's 1 Corinthians 15:33, and this is Destined for Victory with Pastor Paul Shepherd. Coming your way in just a few moments, an important message about the company you keep. First, I want to share just a little bit of a conversation I once had with Pastor Paul. I asked him about the importance of Destined for Victory's media ministry and why he felt so compelled to use his voice to lead people to faith in Christ. Here's what he said.
13: Well, I want to tell you that it's important to me as a discipler that my voice is heard and it is used to help people grow in their knowledge of the Lord and in their faith walk with Him. Fact of the matter is, my voice doesn't sound like most of the other folks you hear on Christian radio. I'm well aware of that, and I'm really comfortable with that. I come from my own unique background, both ethnically and in terms of life experience. There are things I share, there are things I say, and there are the ways that I say them that are unique. I believe that that perspective needs to be heard throughout Christendom. And so while I'm so grateful for all of my heroes, your heroes are mine. I listen to the same people, the guys who have been on the radio for decades and have proclaimed God's word faithfully. I really do appreciate those guys. But I've learned not to be intimidated by them because I've got my own way of processing and own way of sharing and helping people to learn and to grow in their faith. So it's quite intentional. Sometimes I like to be really colloquial in what I say and how I say it because I'm just using who I am, and I think God wants to use that. He's the one who called me. I didn't call myself. He called me, and I believe He knows what He was getting when He called me into the ministry. And so I'm just trying to make a difference because the gospel really does change lives, And I believe I have a unique calling to help present the gospel from my own perspective. And I pray that that's resonating with listeners. And I pray that that means enough to them that they'll make sure my voice can continue to be heard right along with our other heroes who teach the gospel of Jesus.
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8: Quit thinking you can marry any old body you want. 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God says, I have you heaven bound, and the best way to get to heaven is walk with people who are on their way. So quit thinking you're going to heaven and linking your life with hellbound folks.
12: Jesus spent time with all sorts of people during his life on earth, but his inner circle, his closest friends and confidants, were like-minded men and women who believed the same way he did. Today, you'll get some helpful advice about the kinds of people you should invite into your inner circle. The message is called, I've Got a New Attitude, and it starts now.
8: Proverbs 27:17 says, as iron sharpens iron, so one person sharpens another. Positive influence. I set a godly, good example in your life, and I encourage you on the positive side to be all that God has destined you to be. But I don't get into manipulation or anything that would be counterproductive. And some good news before I get off this disappointer's point. One reason you want to keep your disappointers in your life is because they can grow and they can change and end up being a better blessing to you. In fact, right here in 2 Timothy 4, Paul attests to that in verse 11 where he says, listen, when you come, Timothy, bring Mark with you. You see that in your text? It says, bring Mark with you. Then he says, because he has been helpful to me in my ministry. Now you say, what's significant about that, Pastor? Well, listen, John Mark was a young man who years before got on Paul's last nerve. When you read Acts chapter 13, when they are out on the first missionary journey, Paul and Barnabas, and they took some companions with them. One of their companions was John Mark. John Mark was a young man. He was used to being in the safe confines of the church. In fact, the church met in his mother's house. You know that in Acts 12. When the Lord supernaturally got Peter out of jail, and the saints were having a prayer meeting for Peter that the Lord would spare his life, that prayer meeting took place in John Mark's mother's house. And Peter shows up, and they saw that God had miraculously answered their prayer. So he's used to having the saints around him praying and fellowshipping, and he's used to a nice, comfortable Christian environment. Well, he got out there on the road with Paul and Barnabas. People were threatening their lives. People were resisting the message of the gospel, and it got a little thick. And John Mark said, I am out of here. Acts 13:13, John left them in the middle of that missionary journey. And Paul was the kind of guy, if you leave me once, I'm not going to give you much more opportunity to hurt me. I'm out here doing the work. He was very choleric. He's very decisive kind of guy. And I don't fool with people who aren't ready for prime time. And so when John left him, he was through. He said, he's not going to be a ministry companion with me, that boy. He's to grow up. And so in Acts 15, when they get ready to do the second missionary journey, Barnabas said, okay, we're getting ready to go out and minister some more. Let me go get John, Mark, and I'll be right back. Paul said, he's not going. And read it when you get a chance. The contention was sharp between Paul and Barnabas over John, Mark. And Paul said, read my lips, he's not going with me. And they ended up doing two different versions of the second missionary journey because Paul insisted this boy is not ready to go and be a companion. He can't handle the heat. And so Paul took Silas and Barnabas took John Mark, and they began to minister in two separate ways. But thankfully, Paul understood you don't throw out forever your disappointers. And he gave it some time. Some of you need to give some of the people in your life time. God is working with them. God has begun a good work in them, and you need to give them some time. Time to grow, time to understand, time to mature, time to get focused. And later on, obviously, Paul opened his heart back up to fellowship and interaction with John Mark, and here he is at the end of his life testifying that John Mark has been a real blessing to him. And I need you to understand that sometimes you need to give people in your life just a little time. Keep on nurturing, keep on encouraging them, keep on resisting the urge to throw them out. And understand that sometimes with a little maturity and life experience, some of those people will really grow to be quite a blessing in your life. And so you got to understand that Paul sets the example of how to deal with deserters, how to deal with disappointers. And one of the things, I mentioned it in the last message, and I want to remind you again, one of the things you got to learn to do is celebrate those people that are still there. See, Paul could have focused on just the deserters and disappointers and act like my life is just falling apart, it's just pitiful. These people make me mad. Nobody's coming through for me. May all of y'all make me sick. Well, you're not going to get anywhere living like that. What you got to do is stop and realize, you know what? The Lord is still with me. And secondly, God has made sure that there's somebody still being a blessing to me. And he says in 2 Timothy 4:11, Luke is with me. Now, he's the only one here right now, but thankfully he's here. I'm not by myself. There is somebody who's being a blessing. There is somebody who's giving me a word of encouragement. There is somebody who says, is there anything I can do to help you? There is somebody who can run the errands for me if I need them. God will see to it. If you stay connected to the body of Christ, God will see to it that there is always someone there who can be a blessing to you. That's why you got to be connected to the body of Christ. That's why you can't be a Lone Ranger Christian. That's why you can't be too spiritual to join a church. People floating around, well, I just go every weekend where the Lord leads me to go. You're going to hit a point in your life where you need somebody. And because you have not settled yourself in to a Christian lifestyle and committed and connected yourself to a local body of believers, you won't have anybody. But Paul said, thankfully, although Crescens is one place and Titus is another place, I have Luke here who is helping me. And God wants you to celebrate your Lukes. Quit fussing about your Crescens and Tituses so much that you don't celebrate your Lukes. Stop and say, Lord, you have provided for me. Lord, there is somebody who's given me a word of encouragement. There is somebody I can call up and have a word of prayer with. There is somebody who will read me the word of God and remind me of the promises of God. And so you got to learn to walk with the right people. Quit bringing raggedy folk into your life thinking you're going to live an exceptional life. If you have raggedy companions, you're going to have a raggedy life. You can't do it. You can't be unequally yoked. There are unbelievers in all of our lives because the Lord loves them, wants us to be a light of love and a testimony of his goodness to them. Indeed, you're going to have them in your life, but not as life companions to walk with you through the hard places because they don't have the same Lord that you have. That's why the Bible says don't be unequally yoked. I'm trying to get believers to understand that. Tired of believers thinking you can be an exception to the biblical rule and prosper. Quit thinking you can marry any old body you want. You can't do it. and end up where God wants to take you. God says, that's not my plan for you. I have you heaven bound. And the best way to get to heaven is walk with people who are on their way. So quit thinking you're going to heaven and linking your life with hellbound folks. Now, if you're already in an unequally yoked relationship in a marriage, you don't jump out of that because they're not saved. The Bible teaches you very clearly how to be salt and light and be a godly influence in their life. And you stay and you pray for the grace to deal with it and love your spouse appropriately. But God wants to strengthen you by connecting you with the body of Christ so that they can help you. And so you must understand the importance of celebrating the folks who are already there. Because God will make sure, if you have the commitment to be connected to the body, God will make sure that you have the right folks. God will see to it that you have a banana person in your life. Now, when I say that, I'm hearkening to a story I've told from time to time over the years. A pastor friend of mine in Boston is a man who has always stayed in excellent physical condition and has often run a lot. And he decided that he would enter the Boston Marathon one year, back in the late 80s, as I recall. And he decided he would enter it. He began to train for it and what have you. And as that time approached, the weekend of the marathon, he felt like he was ready. But he did not follow the guidelines that experienced marathoners had given him regarding what to eat in the hours leading up to the race. They knew why there were certain things you needed to eat. Basically, it was because they would help lock up your system so that your system didn't have certain needs during the race. Come on, work with me. Work with me. A lot of folk don't like me to get too graphic, so I'm trying to... Yo, come on, y'all with me? Everybody's there? Okay, good. And so he had trained in terms of running very well, but he made some mistakes in terms of eating in the 24 hours or so leading up to the race.
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8: And so he's into his first Boston Marathon, and he's feeling pretty good. But somewhere in the midst of the race, his body began to talk to him and said, we need to make a pit stop. And he tried to ignore it and keep on running, but he said, after a while, I couldn't ignore it anymore. And so he said, but I remembered that one of my members had a house that was just a block and a half or two blocks off of the race course. He said, so no problem, I'll just run under the rope when I get to her street and run down there and ask her to use her bathroom. And so he did that. He got to her block and he went under the rope and ran down the street and rang her doorbell. She came into the door. Oh, Pastor, let me do it. Oh, wow, I know you're running today. What you doing here? He said, I got to use your bathroom. Sister, can I please use your bathroom? And she said, oh, sure, Pastor, go ahead on. And he went to the bathroom. And he said, when I got through, my legs said to me, you think we're still in the Boston Marathon. But we have come to tell you that the race is over. He said, my legs locked up and I was through. He was heartbroken, disappointed. 5 years later, he decided, you know what? I'm not going out like that. I'm going to run it and I'm going to complete it this time. 5 years later, he re-entered. He had prepared well and all. And he re-entered. But in the days leading up to the race the second time, one of his members, a young lady in his church who ran the marathon every other year, said to him, now, Pastor, I know this is really important to you. I know you want to finish this time. So proud of you. Let me give you a little advice. Let me help you succeed. And the way I want to do that, Pastor, is I understand, having run it as many times as I have, that there are points in the race when you not only need the hydration, you know, there are different water stops that you can go and drink a little water and hydrate and what have you. She said, not only will you need that, but there are moments in the race when you're going to need a little extra boost. And I have discovered in my years of marathoning that what will get you through is two bananas. She said, Pastor, I know the points in the race when you're going to need them most. She said, so I'm going to have one of the saints stationed at the first place. She told him what mile marker they would be at. And she said, when you get there, Pastor, look over to the side as people are lined up on the race route and what have you, and you'll see one of the members there with a banana. They'll have it unpeeled and ready for you to go. And she said, and then there's another point much later in the race when you're going to need a second burst of energy, and I will have somebody stationed there to give you a second banana. He said, I didn't understand on a personal level how important that would be, but she knew what I didn't know. See, we have to learn to take swimming lessons from folk who swim well. Some of y'all take swimming lessons from drowning people, and you're wondering why your life isn't getting where God's trying to take you. And so he said, all right, sister, I'll be glad to receive that help. And he said, I was running the second time, and sure enough, I got to a place right when she said, where my body was starting to feel like, oh, I don't know if we can make it. And he said, just then I looked over, and one of the saints was saying, Pastor, had my banana. And he said, I ran over, grabbed the banana, and kept running. And he said, listen, man, God was in that banana. He said, God was in that banana. I'm telling you, I never had a banana like that. And he said, I got that little second wind, and I kept on running for miles more. He said, sure enough, I'm well into the race. And I'm trying to recall when she said he would need the second. I'm pretty sure it was at mile 18. Because a marathon's 26.2 miles. And I'm pretty sure it was at mile 18 that she said, you're going to need a second one that'll really help you. And I'll have somebody planted there. And he said, I was getting down there, and I felt like I'm about to hit the wall where I can't make it anymore. And he said, sure enough, when I got to that point in the race, I looked over, and not only did somebody have my banana, but it was the marathoner herself. And when he got over and started running toward her, instead of her staying behind the rope and handing him the banana, she came under the rope. She had her stuff on, and she handed him the banana, and she said, Pastor, this isn't my year to run it, but I'm so proud of you that I decided I would run the last 8 miles with you. And she came under the rope, handed him the banana, and encouraged him while he ate it. Pastor, you're doing good. I'm so proud of you. He said, she can still talk. I was panting and carrying on. I didn't have anything to say, but she's encouraging me. And we ran the last 8.2 miles together. Let me tell you something. God wants to raise up some banana people in your life. You got to stay connected and committed to the body. Because there's somebody who will help you get where God is taking you. There's somebody who will pray for you when you don't even know they're praying for you. There's somebody who will send you, drop you an email or a text or a word of encouragement and let you know you can make it. I know you feel like you're about to hit the wall, but they that wait on the Lord shall renew their strength. They'll mount up on wings like eagles. They'll run and not be weary. They will walk and not faint. And I want to tell somebody, if you'll get committed and connected to the body of Christ and discern the importance of others in your life, you won't spend all your time fretting about the people who are disappointing you. You will begin to rejoice that there's a Luke who's with me. There is somebody who God has raised up. And sure enough, when your Lukes disappoint you, God will raise up somebody else who can meet you at the point of that need. And then there are times when the Lord will see to it that no human being can scratch your itch, because he wants to always remind you that he is the strength of your life. That's why David said in one of the Psalms, the Lord is my light and my salvation. Whom shall I fear? The Lord is the strength, the stronghold of my life. Don't anchor your life in people. They can't always come through. Anchor your life in the Lord. Thank him for the people he's raised up around you. Be grateful for the people who love you enough to go out of their way to encourage you and help you and all that. But never put your trust in a man or a woman, a boy or a girl, because the Lord is the only one who said, I will never leave you. I will never forsake you. I will be with you to the end. Even when you're going through the valley of the shadow of death, when you look up, I'm there with you. My rod and staff are there because I'm your shepherd. I'm the one leading you from where you are to where I want you to be. And we are sheep desperately needing a shepherd. Don't ever think another person is going to be your shepherd. Oh, God has raised up pastors like myself to be under shepherds, to help nurture you and guide you in the things of God. But the great shepherd is the one who leads all of us. And he's leading us beside still waters. He's causing us to lie down in green pastures. He's causing us, even when we go through the valley, he is there. He has a rod and staff to protect us. I've told you before, the staff has the hook of the end of it, and that'll help get the sheep when they go off somewhere they have no business, get caught off in the thorns and thicket. He can grab them with that staff and pull them out of the mess that they've gotten themselves into. And the Lord is going to pull you out of some of your stuff. Don't look for people. Don't be over there complaining. You over there caught in the thicket and you mad at everybody. Yeah, they knew I was coming over here and then somebody said, help me. Bah. And while you over there bad, you don't understand that the Lord has a staff. And he's reaching out and pulling you out of what you got yourself into. And then he has a rod to beat off the jackals and things, your enemies that will try to destroy you. And I'll talk about enemies in the next message. And there are some enemies that we're going to have to learn to deal with. But the great shepherd said, I'm the one who started the good work in you. And I am going to bring it to completion.
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8: Mark Twain has a story titled The Mysterious Stranger, where 2 small children ask the mysterious stranger to make their depressed grandfather happy. The stranger makes him insane, and when the children complain, he tells them that the only way to be happy is to be insane. Now that's cynical and bleak. Believers know that it's not only cynical and bleak, it's a lie. But it may be the only alternative to Jesus. It explains the anger and the depression and the craziness. Christians are crazy too. Crazy like a fox. I'm Steve Brown. You think about that. Share what you just heard with a friend. 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
10: Psalm 23. The Lord is our shepherd. 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And so they all were working on it. One little boy was really struggling. And so that next Sunday came, and the kids got up and recited it, and it was his turn, and he got up and he said, the Lord is my shepherd. He paused and he said, that's all I need to know. And he sat down. I thought, in a way, that's true. Our shepherd will protect us and get us safely to heaven.
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17: Let me know that this is coming and that's happening, but to go, oh God, he's got it in control. 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But the spiritual purpose, I think, is to amplify the omniscience of God. And I can just rest in him. Because history's like a new city to me. It's like a strange town. I'm not sure where it's going, but the Lord does. The Lord does. He knows tomorrow, and so I can rest in that. So he says there, is there any other God besides me? Is there any other rock? I know of none. Yet, people will try to make a God equal to God. Remember, Moses was up in the Sinai for 40 days and 40 nights, and the Israelites said, where's Moses? We don't know what happened to him. And then they said to Aaron, his assistant pastor, they said to Aaron, the leader, his brother, they said, hey, we don't know what happened to Moses. Make a God for us. And so Aaron said, well, take all your earrings out. They were really into earrings and stuff back then. Take all your gold earrings out and bring them to me. And so he fashioned it into a golden calf. And he said, behold your God who brought you out from Egypt. Blatant idolatry. That golden calf didn't bring Israel out of Egypt. But they made people try to make God out of the work of their own hands. And that's what's happening right here. And that golden calf was such a cheap, cheap imitation of who the Lord really is. And really, people are no different today. So in verses 9 through 20, we have the folly. We have the folly of idolatry. And this is probably Isaiah's most biting satire on the whole thing of idolatry, where he says, you know, you make a pulpit out of part of the tree, and the other one you make into an idol, and you bow down and you worship a block of wood. And basically, it doesn't say it in the Hebrew, but what he means is, how stupid. how dumb is that? Now, here's God who's offering himself to you, but you take that which is not God. Verses 9 through 20 tell us that idolatry is like kissing yourself in the mirror. That's what idolatry is. I mean, guys, would you rather passionately kiss your wife or kiss your reflection in the mirror? Now, I think I know the answer to that. I hope I know the answer to that. Why on earth would someone want to kiss themselves in the mirror? Reminds me of a story where a very frustrated wife, brought her husband in to see the pastor. And she said to the pastor, "My husband, he's not romantic. He never makes any advances towards me. He's just a fish. And I just feel so neglected. I feel so, you know, unloved and the whole thing." Now, I've never practiced this before, and I don't advise this as a pastoral practice. But he got up out of his chair, and he went over, and he grabbed that woman, picked her up, and he just laid this incredibly passionate smooch on her. And he just really passionately kissed her. And when he's done, she's going, "Whoa, pastor, you know." And the pastor turned to the man. He said, "Sir, your wife needs that at least twice a week." And he said, "Okay, I'll bring her in every Tuesday and Thursday." Verses 9 through 11 tell us that idolatry, and an idol is an empty thing. An idol is an empty thing. Those who fashion a graven image are all of them futile. They're empty on the inside. The Hebrew word there is tohu, and which shows up in the second verse of the Bible. God created the heavens and the earth, and the earth was formless and void. It's that Hebrew word for formless. They're formless inside. They're empty on the inside. Their precious things, the idols they make, they don't profit them at all. Even their own witnesses fail to see. Even those who traffic in idols fail to see this and know this. And they're going to be put to shame. Who has fashioned a god or cast an idol to no profit? Meaning, how does it profit them? "Behold, all his companions will be put to shame, for the craftsmen themselves are mere men. Let them assemble themselves, let them stand up, let them tremble. Let them together be put to shame." And so verses 9 through 11 tell us that an idol is an empty thing. Now, the thing is this. Man was created to worship. You and I, we were created to worship. We were created to worship God, what we chose otherwise. Keep your finger here, your place here, and turn to Romans chapter 1. Romans chapter 1, verses 18 through 23. Romans 1, 18 through 23. Matthew, Mark, Luke, John, Acts, Romans in the New Testament. When you get it, call out your neighbor's IQ. 12. All right. Romans 1:18, "For the wrath of God is revealed from heaven against all ungodliness and unrighteousness of men who suppress," notice this, "they suppress the truth in unrighteousness, because that which is known about God is evident within them, for God made it evident to them. For since the creation of the world, his invisible attributes, his eternal power and divine nature have been clearly seen, being understood through what has been made, so that they are without excuse. And for even though they knew God, they did not honor him as God or give thanks, but they became futile in their speculations, and their foolish heart was darkened. Professing to be wise, they became fools, and they exchanged the glory of the incorruptible God. They exchanged the glory of God for an image in the form of corruptible man and birds and four-footed animals and crawling creatures." So man was created to worship. We're told here that not that nature reveals God. Nature isn't the active subject. God reveals himself through nature. God is the acting subject. Nobody is born an atheist. Atheism is an acquired taste. And a man, a woman, only become an atheist after going through the process that Romans 1:18 through 23 here describes, where they suppress the truth, where they suppress the truth of God. So God makes himself known, but man turns from God. Though they turn from God, They can't turn from worship. You can suppress the truth of God, but you can't repress the drive to worship. You can suppress the truth of God, but you can't repress the drive to worship. That's why these in Romans chapter 1, even though they suppress the truth of God, you were born to look beyond yourself. You know within yourself that there's a transcendence in the universe. And though you might come to the conclusion that the earth is all, you're a materialist, a relativist, all there is material, and when this is gone, that's it. When you die, you lapse into eternal unconsciousness, all that kind of stuff. That's an acquired taste. You have to suppress the truth of God, that there's an eternity, that you are a moral creature and that you're accountable to Him. But everybody has a sense of transcendence. You can suppress the truth of God. You cannot repress the drive to worship. And so this is why in Romans chapter 1, when they suppressed the truth, they just didn't abandon religion. They made up their own religion, and they made idols, and they worshiped nature, and they worshiped humankind. Because you have to worship, even if you say you don't worship. Whatever you attach ultimate authority to, ultimate meaning to, whatever you bow before, that's your God. Well, I don't bow to anybody but myself. Well, you're your own God. Congratulations. You have ultimate authority in your life. You cannot repress that sense of having an ultimate authority to which you are accountable. And so here in Romans chapter 1, they gave up God, but they began to worship nature and man and animals, that kind of a thing. And since they don't worship God, they have to find substitutes. And so man fashions an idol to fill up his emptiness. Again, that's what verse 9 says. Those who fashion a graven image, are all of them empty? Are all of them formless, like Genesis 1:2 would say? And the earth was, the Hebrew is tohu vabohu, it's empty and void, formless and void. So the man, the woman who makes it out, is formless on the inside. And we all want to have some form. We all want to be somebody. We all want to have substance inside of us. We all want to come to conclusions about ultimate reality. And so when someone would say, well, I don't come to any conclusions about ultimate reality. Well, that's the conclusion you came to. And so, I mean, we all have that. We have to somehow settle that question. If I'm not going to show allegiance and loyalty and worship to the God of the whole universe, the God who's my creator, my redeemer, the one who's going to consummate all things at the end, I have to give that to somebody. Now, I don't think that in that article I shared with you about Art and Carol, Art and Carol were saying, you know, Jesus is our God and we love Him and I don't think this other fellow was says, I try to connect with nature. I don't think he was saying nature is my God. And everyone who says, I reach out to my closest friends or I reach out to my beautiful, wonderful wife. I don't think they were saying my wife and my friends are God. I get that. But we turn to that which is less. We turn to that which is less than God. A man fashions an idol to fill up the emptiness on the inside. And the premise is this, is that the work of my hands will fill my empty heart. And what I do, it connects me to God. And so I won't connect to God through Jesus Christ, but the work of my hands. And today, it's not blocks of wood and iron. It can be, again, a friend. It can be sex. It can be money. It can be fame. It can be popularity. It can be being thin, being buff. You know, that's how you think you connect with God or something. But today, there's a real effort at transhumanism through genetic engineering and bionics and chips and whatnot, that the next stage of evolution for man will be technologically driven. But we're looking for, mankind is looking for the ultimate. Again, this is what Isaiah 44:10 says in the New Living Translation. Let's get that up there. Who but a fool would make his own God? An idol that cannot help him out at all. That's what Isaiah is saying in verse 10. And boy, he's just laying into the idolaters. He would not be politically correct today. He would not be he probably would not be a very nice man today. Maybe on a TV interview. He'd be, hopefully, he'd be that flaming prophet that we would want him to be. You know, just unafraid of anything the culture or the experts would say, but someone who would just boldly declare the truth of God. Again, Isaiah is saying idolatry is like kissing yourself in the mirror. Verses 12 and 13 tell us that an idol is an egotistical thing. The man shapes iron into a cutting tool. He does his work over the coals, fashioning it with hammers and working with his strong hands. He also gets hungry and his strength fails. He drinks no water and he becomes weary. Another shapes wood. He extends a measuring line. He outlines it with red chalk. He works it with planes and outlines it with a compass, and makes it like the form of a man, like the beauty of a man, so that it may sit in a house. And when it says man there, just doesn't mean male. There are many, many female goddesses, these multi-breasted goddesses that they would set in their houses, which spoke of prosperity and spoke of fertility. But an idol is an egotistical thing. Notice it says there in verse 13, the last phrase, they make it like the beauty of a man so that it may sit in the house. And so basically what they're saying is that man's glory will fill my house, not God's glory. I want my house to be filled with the glory of man and the genius of human achievement. And I'm going to worship, I'm going to adulate, I'm going to lift up man, whether it's humanism, relativism, materialism, man is lifted up to the exclusion of God. And again, this is like kissing yourself in the mirror. And again, many hope that genetic enhancement or some kind of bionic addition to man is going to be the next stage of evolution. But to me, whatever kind of gene manipulation you do, and you come out with the perfect kid that has, you know, blonde hair and blue eyes or whatever, and at age 5 can graduate from Harvard because he's so smart, and she's fast, and she's smart, and she's good looking, and she can think better than anybody else. To me, so what? Because silicon chips, electronics, technology, genetic enhancement, they cannot change human nature. And the more sophisticated man has got, all we've learned is more sophisticated ways of murdering one another and killing one another. Again, you've heard me say it before, the 20th century is the bloodiest century in history, and the 21st century is well on its way to being the same kind of a thing. And as our technology increases, because of the corruption of the human heart, that technology doesn't improve human nature. It can't change human nature. You are what you are, and only Jesus Christ can change you. Only Jesus Christ can give you a brand new nature. The Bible calls it regeneration. You're born again to a living hope through the resurrection of Jesus Christ from the dead. Only Christ can do that. And again, not gene manipulation or bionic enhancement. And we might get, I grew up watching the $6 million man, you know, we can rebuild him better than before. But he was still a killing machine. It's not like they gave him an assignment to go kill someone. Well, you know, I'm morally opposed to taking down tyrants. He, He just went along with the thing. You know, I'm sure Steve Austin was a moral man, but he could kill with compunction, without compunction also, you know. It didn't change his nature. Only Christ can change a man's, a woman's nature. Genetics and bionics cannot change human nature. They cannot connect us to God. Idolatry is an egotistical kind of thing. In verses 14 through 17, an idol is an arbitrary thing. Surely he cuts cedars for himself and makes a cypress or an oak and raises it for himself among the trees of the forest. He plants a fir and the rain makes it grow. Then it becomes something for a man to burn. So he takes one of them and warms himself. He also makes a fire to bake bread. He also makes a god and worships it. He makes it a graven image and falls down before it. Half of it he burns in the fire. Over this half he eats meat and he roasts the roast and is satisfied. He also warms himself up and says, aha, I'm warm, I've seen the fire. But the rest he makes into a god, his graven image. He falls down before it and worships it. He also prays to it and says, deliver me, for you are my God. An idol is an arbitrary thing. Wood has no inherent meaning. It is what I say it is. And if I say this is God, this is God. And so I find that trans theism predates transgenderism by a few millennia. It is what I say it is. And how dare you contradict me? How dare you criticize me? How dare you shake your head at me, and cluck your tongue? It is what I say it is. Idolatry, it's an arbitrary thing. Half of it is, he assigns one half of it one meaning. He assigns the other half a whole different meaning. Again, it is what I say it is. I've burned part of it. I've baked my meal over a part of it. And I bow down to the rest of it. In verses 18 through 20, we're told that an idol is a broken promise. They do not know it or they understand. For he has smeared over their eyes so that they cannot see, and their hearts so that they cannot comprehend. No one recalls, nor is there knowledge or understanding to say, I have burned half of it in the fire. I have also baked bread over its coals. I roast meat, and I eat it. Then I make the rest of it into an abomination. I fall down before a block of wood. He feeds on ashes. A deceived heart has turned him aside, and he cannot deliver himself, nor can he say, is there not a lie in my right hand? An idol is a broken promise. It can never deliver what's hoped for. It can never connect you to God. It can never give you transcendent meaning. It can never fulfill. It cannot do what only God can do. Because only God is God. A block of wood isn't God. Iron shaped into an idol isn't God. A person with genetic enhancements and bionic improvements is not God. That can't change your nature. Only God can change the nature of a human being. We're told here that a deceived heart lies at the bottom of idolatry. That's what he says there in verse 20. He feeds on ashes. Why? Because a deceived heart has turned him aside. A deceived heart basically is just one that's going in the wrong direction. I know what I need. I need a new wife. I need a new husband. That'll make me happy. My present one, he's okay for a while. But, idols wear out. And if your idol is sex, if it's money, if it's popular, that'll all wear out. It's vapor. But God is the eternal God. Who is like me, says the Lord. An idol is a broken promise. See, God created man in his image, and then someone said, man returned the favor and made God in his image. Whatever we make in the image of God or try to show as God is just a cheap imitation. The thing is this, God sent Jesus Christ. Jesus is no cheap imitation. He's the real thing. God in the flesh. He said to Philip, if you've seen me, you've seen God. If you've seen me, you've seen the Father. For the fullness of deity dwelt in him in bodily form. Jesus was God who came and died for you and for me. God didn't send an idol. God sent himself. No idol can die for you and give you eternal life. No idol can impart unto you a brand new nature. Only Jesus Christ can do that. Jesus can do what the works of your hands could never do. He can bring you to God. God doesn't want you to turn to idols because he has what your heart desires. He wants to fill up that emptiness inside you. He wants to take away the deceit of your heart. And so here we find Isaiah, he's wrestling with his generation to bring them back to God. And that's what the church should be doing in our generation. Wrestling with the culture to bring them back to God. And you're here this morning that you could hear the gospel of Jesus Christ. That Christ died for you. He died for your sins, just like the Old Testament said he would. He died for your sins according to the scripture. He was buried for 3 days and he rose again according to the scripture. And he wants to appear to you.
0: Well, that's all the time we have for right now. 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
2: Ronald Reagan understood that freedom sometimes requires more than quiet diplomacy. It requires moral clarity. On June 12, 1987, standing before the Brandenburg Gate in a divided Berlin, Reagan issued a direct challenge to Soviet leader Mikhail Gorbachev. "Mr. Gorbachev, tear down this wall." The Berlin Wall was more than concrete and barbed wire. It represented a system that restricted movement, divided families, and denied millions the freedoms Americans often take for granted. Reagan refused to treat that division as permanent. He understood that free nations must be willing to identify the difference between liberty and oppression, and have the courage to say so. 2 years later, the Berlin Wall fell. Freedom survives when people refuse to accept tyranny as inevitable. So when freedom is challenged today, will we have the courage to defend it with the same clarity?
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5: Well, good Friday morning. Jordan Michaels here, the beginning part of October. A little early for some, but for us early birds, we get to see the very beginnings of the sunrise. I love the early morning. Most everyone's still sleeping. It's still pretty quiet. It's just a great time to spend with the Lord. You know, it's so easy to go to worry when something is going on, when we're uncertain about an outcome. Those few minutes in the quiet just can make a huge difference in having peace. And Philippians 4, 6, and 7 says, "Don't worry about anything. Instead, pray about everything. Tell God what you need and then thank Him for all that He's done. And then you will experience God's peace, which exceeds anything we can understand. His peace will guard your hearts and minds as you live in Christ Jesus." So we give those worries and anxieties over to Jesus, and we pray and we thank God, and we just let His promised peace guard our heart. Yes. Have a great Friday. Coming up, Pathway to Victory next with Dr. Robert Jeffress.
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8: You know, when I think of somebody who prepared for his journey to heaven without any regrets, I think about Abraham. 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Moses writes, "And Abraham breathed his last and died at a ripe old age, an old man and satisfied with life."
28: Welcome to Pathway to Victory with author and pastor Dr. Robert Jeffress. You know, none of us can know for certain how much time we have here on earth. Some of us, like Abraham, will live to a ripe old age, while others may be called away sooner. So how should we live each day knowing that it might just be our last? Today on Pathway to Victory, Dr. Robert Jeffress explains what we can be doing right now to prepare for our own journey to heaven. But first, let's take a moment to hear some important ministry updates.
7: Thanks, David, and welcome again to Pathway to Victory. Let me start today with a question. If you were packing your bags for an exotic vacation, you'd spend a lot of time doing research and packing every necessary item in your luggage. So, why is it that few people spend a lot of time packing their bags for their eternal home? Well, that's our topic today. This is critically important because our time on earth is limited. I often think of a dear friend of mine who's in heaven now. When I knew him back in his mid-60s, I walked into his office one day and saw his blackboard just covered in chalk marks. I asked him, "What in the world are those?" He said, "The Bible says I'll likely live to about 70. So every one of those marks is a day I have left before God calls me home. And each morning I walk in and erase one." Well, the day after his 70th birthday, he started making new marks, still counting, still living on borrowed time. And now that I've reached 70 myself, I understand it. Every morning is a gift. And that's what motivated me to write 7 lessons from my 70 years. This is the very last time I'll mention this offer, so please get in touch today. It's yours when you give a generous gift to support the ministry of Pathway to Victory. Okay, it's time to turn our attention to the Word of God as we answer this important question: how can I prepare for my journey to heaven?
8: Now today, let's look at the fourth way to prepare for heaven, and that is make the most of your time on earth. Make the most of your time on earth. God has allotted a different number of years and days for every one of us in this life, and yet we talk about people's average lifespan. In Psalm 90, Moses said there's an average lifespan for most people. Now, Moses beat it. He lived to be 120 years of age. And yet in Psalm 90, verses 10 and 12, he said, 70 years are given us, and some may even live to 80. But even the best of these years are often empty and filled with pain. Soon they disappear, and we are gone. Verse 12, teach us to number our days and recognize how few they are. Help us to spend them as we should. Paul said it this way in Ephesians 5, 15 and 16. He said, be careful how you walk, not as unwise men, but as wise, making the most of your time because the days are evil. In the Bible, the word walk was an analogy for how you live your life. He said, be very careful how you live your life in light of how short time is. Make the most of your time. Number five, to prepare for your journey to heaven, minimize your pre-departure regrets. Have you ever had this experience? You're at the departure gate getting ready to get on a plane and you remember something you should have done. Gee, I should have stopped the newspaper. I should have stopped the mail. I should have packed a warmer coat or an extra pair of socks. You know what I'm talking about. You wish you had done something, but it's too late. Now, those kind of regrets are minimal. They have no lasting consequences. But to come to the end of your life ready to enter into heaven with regrets, that's a whole different story. As a pastor, I've had the experience many times of sitting with Christians who were about to die and listening to them to lament their regrets in life. Relationships they wish they had maximized, relationships they wish they hadn't broken, opportunities they should have taken advantage of. You know, regrets are like a cancer. They eat at the very soul of our being. And there's certainly no way to spend your final days here on earth. How can you make sure that you don't end your life with a long list of regrets? You know, one of the best resolves you can make is right now to focus on those things you believe God would have you to do, regardless of how long He has left for you here on earth. I've encouraged you to engage in an exercise that I think really would honor God. That is, think through five major areas of your life: your relationship with God, your relationship to your family, your relationship with friends, your career, your finances. And then draw a column like this and ask God to help you identify what three things would you like to accomplish in each of these areas of your life before you go to heaven. Take an hour sometime this week and take time to fill out what are the three things God would like me to concentrate on the remaining years that I have. That's what Paul had in mind in Ephesians 5 when he said, live your life with a sense of purpose. Don't be vague. Oh, I want to be a better person. I want to be happier. Don't be vague, but firmly grasp what you know to be the will of God for your life. Regarding your mate and your family, resolve, I will appreciate, enjoy, and value the mate God gave me. Regarding your children, resolve, I will endeavor to point my children to Christ, to earn their respect and to celebrate their uniqueness. Or with your friends, resolved, I will treasure my friendships by praying for and spending time with those people who enrich my life. Or when it comes to your career, resolved, I will choose a life work that utilizes my giftedness and my passions. When it comes to your finances, resolved, I will make sure that my finances are in order and my family is provided for when I die. Or here's one general one that really crosses a number of areas. Resolved, I will ask forgiveness from anyone I have wronged so that when I'm gone, they will always remember I tried to make things right. You know, one way to minimize your regrets in life is to focus right now on what God would have you spend the rest of your life doing. But part of dealing with regrets is going back to past mistakes and dealing with those as well. You know, mistakes can't be erased from our life, can they? Have you discovered life has no rewind button on it? The fact is, you can't erase your past mistakes. You can ask for God's forgiveness for them, from them, but you can't erase your mistakes. But you can allow whatever mistakes you've made in the past to be a stepping stone to make significant changes right now in your life that will affect your tomorrow and your eternity. That's the way to deal with past mistakes so that you don't have any regrets. You can't erase them, but use those mistakes as a stepping stone to allow you to change your tomorrow and your forever. Whenever I think about that truth, I think of the remarkable story of a Swedish chemist named Alfred Nobel. Alfred Nobel made a fortune by discovering that you could stabilize liquid nitroglycerin with a compound. And so he created this substance. It was really a paste that came from very volatile liquid nitroglycerin and this compound. And he had a new name for this paste he created. He called it dynamite. And Alfred Nobel planned for this explosive to be used in construction, the building of canals and roads, or in mining operations. Little did he know what would be the first use of dynamite, and that would be to kill millions of people in warfare. In 1888, Alfred Nobel's brother Ludwig suddenly died. But French newspapers made a mistake, and instead of printing Ludwig's Nobel's obituary, they accidentally printed the obituary for Alfred Nobel. And so Alfred Nobel had the unique experience of reading his own obituary in the newspaper. And as he read it, he realized what he would be reminded for. In fact, in the obituary, it used the term, he was a merchant of death. Not wanting to be remembered for that, Alfred Nobel made the decision to change his life at that point. He took his fortune and spent the rest of his time devoted to improving life on earth through the humanities and through science. And he created the awards that we still know today as the Nobel Peace Prize. Alfred Nobel couldn't erase his past, but he decided to use whatever regrets he had to make changes in his life today that would affect his tomorrow and his eternity. You know, you and I won't have the fame or fortune of Alfred Nobel, but we can exercise the same principle. Whatever regrets, mistakes you've made in the past, you can't eliminate them, but you can use them to change your tomorrow and your forever. You know, when Paul came to the end of his life, he didn't come to the end of his life without any mistakes. He had made terrible mistakes. He had blasphemed the name of God and persecuted Christians. He didn't come to the end of his life without mistakes, but he came to the end of his life without any regrets. In 2 Timothy 4:7, as he prepared for his execution, he said to Timothy, "I have fought the good fight. I have finished the course, and I have kept the faith." Finally, to prepare for your journey to heaven, take care of the practical matters before you depart. Take care of practical matters before you depart. One last item to check off on your to-do list before you depart this world is to make sure that those you care about most are adequately provided for. You know, Isaiah the prophet came to King Hezekiah with a sobering message. He said in 2 Kings 20, verse 1, "Set your house in order, Hezekiah, for you shall die and not live." That's pretty good advice for all of us. Set your house in order, for you are going to die. The fact is, just like Isaiah said to Hezekiah, you are going to die. I mean, do you understand that? You are going to die. Why don't you say that with me? I'm going to die. I am going to die. Here's a happy Christmas thought. Let's say it again. I am going to die. Tony Campolo says it well. He said, "One day you're going to die. They're going to take you to the cemetery, drop you in a ditch, throw dirt in your face, and then go back to the church and eat potato salad." It's true. Now, here's the question. After your family has finished the potato salad, what are they going to do? Do they know exactly what to do? Audrey Hendel wrote about her husband, Jim, who was a CPA and a certified financial planner. A few years before he died, her husband, Jim, wrote an article on how to leave your financial house in order for your family. 1 Timothy 5:8 was the basis for his article. Paul said, "If anyone does not provide for his own, especially for those of his household, he has denied the faith and is worse than an unbeliever." You know, men especially, providing for your household means more than earning a living and making sure they have their needs while you're alive. It means making sure they're cared for after you're dead so that they know exactly what to do. In that article, Jim Hendel advised that husbands or families put together a notebook that contains the vital information your loved ones are going to need when you go, listing bank accounts, investments, passwords to computers, information about your obituary, what you would like them to remember, any ideas you have about your memorial service, so that when your family is overcome with grief, they won't be in a panic trying to find things and make important decisions. Jim Hendel died, and he left such a notebook for his wife, Audrey. She said she took that notebook into their attorney. He looked through this and said, "I have never seen anything like this before." Audrey wrote, "My husband, Jim, demonstrated love, godly character, and integrity by leaving a part of himself in this book. I have never felt abandoned or insecure. My husband took good care of us in his life and is still taking care of us in his death." Do that for your family. You won't regret it. By the way, do you know the most foundational thing you can do to set your house in order for your departure? Make sure you have a will. Did you know 64% of Americans have no will? 64%. Guess what? If you die without a will, you don't get to say what happens to your money. You know who determines what happens to your money? It's not your family either. The government tells you what's going to happen to your money when you die, either by state regulation and law or by the federal income tax code. Does anybody here want the government telling your family what to do with your money? That's why you need a will. And by the way, make sure that will reflects your values. You know, when my dad was preparing to die, he wrote out his will. In fact, Doug, your dad, Jack, was instrumental in helping him compose his will. And my dad said, "This will is my last will and testimony." And in the preamble of that will, he talked about his salvation experience and how he came to faith in Christ. He wanted to make sure that we read it, that the attorney read it, that the judge had to read that final testimony of his faith in Christ. But in that will, he not only used words to express what really mattered to him, he did it in what he left behind. And a part of his estate was left to this church that had been so instrumental in his life, his family's life, and in which all three of his kids had come to faith in Christ as well. Make out a will, and when you make that will out, don't forget the church. It's your last way of making sure some of what you've accumulated goes on and on and on and on for eternity. Set your house in order. You know, when I think of somebody who prepared for his journey to heaven without any regrets, I think about Abraham. You know, in Genesis 25:8, we have this word about Abraham's death. Moses writes, "And Abraham breathed his last and died at a ripe old age, an old man and satisfied with life, and he was gathered to his people." Amy, I want you to think about that as an epitaph for my headstone, because that's really a great one, isn't it? Died at a ripe old age, satisfied with life. Abraham was satisfied. He was content. He had no regrets about his past. Not that he didn't make any mistakes. He made some humongous mistakes, but he knew they had been forgiven by God. He died satisfied, without regrets, when it came to his children. He had successfully passed on his faith to his children and to his grandchildren. And he died satisfied about his future. He knew he was headed to be gathered with his people and with his God.

0: Born in 1800 in Vermont. He spent the first 6 years of his life living in a little hamlet called Killingsworth. When he was 6 years old, John Todd's parents, both of them, died suddenly. He and his siblings had to be parceled out among any relative that would take them. He had a very kind-hearted aunt who agreed to take him and to raise him. So he went to live with her. For the next 15 years, she cared for him just like a mom. When he was 21 years of age, he left home, went to school, prepared for the ministry, became a successful pastor. In his middle age years, he received word that his aunt who had cared for him was about to die. She wrote him a letter and said that even though she was a Christian, she greatly feared death. Moved with compassion, John wrote her back, recounting that night when he, a frightened little boy, was welcomed into the loving and warm home of his aunt. And this is what he wrote to his aunt. "It is now 35 years since I, a little boy of 6, was left quite alone in the world. You sent me word you would give me a home and be a kind mother to me. I have never forgotten the day when I made that long journey of 10 miles to your home. I can still recall my disappointment when instead of coming for me yourself, you sent your servant, Caesar, to fetch me. I well remember my tears and my anxiety. As perched high on the horse and clinging tight to Caesar, I rode off to my new home. Night fell before we finished the journey, and as it grew dark, I became lonely and afraid. Do you think she'll go to bed before I get there? I asked Caesar anxiously. Oh, no, he said reassuringly. She'll sure stay up for you. When we get out of these here woods, you'll see her candle shining in the window. Presently, we did ride out in the clearing, and there, sure enough, was your candle. I remember you were waiting at the door, that you put your arms close about me, and that you lifted me, a tired and bewildered little boy, down from that horse. You had a big fire burning on the hearth, a hot supper waiting for me on the stove. After supper, you took me to my new room. You heard me say my prayers, and then you sat beside me until I fell asleep. You probably realize why I'm recalling all of this to your memory. Someday soon, God will send for you to take you to a new home. Don't fear the summons, the strange journey, or the dark messenger of death. God can be trusted to do as much for you as you were kind enough to do for me so many years ago. At the end of the road, you will find love and a welcome waiting, and you will be safe in God's care." That's the future God has planned for you. "I go," Jesus said, "to prepare a place for you. It's a place more magnificent than you could possibly imagine. It's a place where every heartache will be erased and every dream will be fulfilled. It's a place reserved for those who have trusted in Christ as their Savior. It's a place called heaven." My hope and prayer is that God will use today's program to reinforce your confidence in His sovereign plan for you. Yes, our time on earth is short, and it should motivate every one of us to make the most of our remaining days. Along those lines, I was moved to write a personal book for you called 7 Lessons from My 70 Years. Yes, it was concurrent with my 70th birthday and the 30th anniversary for Pathway to Victory. No matter your age, this book is suited for all ages and stages. In fact, it's the perfect gift for the young adult in your life. So, let me send a copy when you give a generous gift to support the ministry of Pathway to Victory. 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A Pathway partner is someone who agrees to give a monthly automated gift, which multiplies your impact 12 times over the course of the year. Whatever amount you choose to give, you can be certain that your generosity is bearing fruit.
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1: 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Does God still perform miracles today? I'm David J. Mullins. Wishing you a great weekend, then join us for a brand new series about miracles called Divine Invasions. That starts Monday here on Pathway to Victory. Pathway to Victory with Dr. Robert Jeffress comes from the pulpit of the First Baptist Church of Dallas, Texas. The Apostle Paul sailed these waters, walked these streets, and the church was never the same.
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3: Well, happy Friday to you. 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I'm Jordan Michaels. Hope you're having a good morning. 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Someone who's faithful to prepare us for what's ahead, because He knows what's going to happen. 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He's the one in charge. He guides and He guards our steps. He's the one who watches over us. 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
6: I am Pastor Shaley from Church of the Highlands here in the city of San Bruno. And in this new day, it's my joy and delight to greet you in the name of our blessed and wonderful Christ. It's my daily prayer that in these brief moments that we have to be together and from the reading of God's eternal word, you will receive strength and courage for your Christian journey. It's daybreak, and it's time for us to read the scriptures, and this morning we're reading from the book of Acts, chapter 15. Some men came down from Judea to Antioch and were teaching the brothers, "Unless you are circumcised according to the custom taught by Moses, you cannot be saved." This brought Paul and Barnabas into sharp dispute and debate with them. So Paul and Barnabas were appointed, along with some other believers, to go up to Jerusalem to see the apostles and elders about this question. The church sent them on their way, and as they traveled through Phoenicia and Samaria, they told how the Gentiles had been converted. This news made all the brothers very glad. When they came to Jerusalem, they were welcomed by the church and the apostles and elders, to whom they reported everything God had done through them. Then some of the believers who belonged to the party of the Pharisees stood up and said, "The Gentiles must be circumcised and required to obey the law of Moses." The apostles and elders met to consider this question. After much discussion, Peter got up and addressed them, "Brothers, you know that some time ago God made a choice among you that the Gentiles might hear from my lips the message of the gospel and believe. God, who knows the heart, showed that he accepted them by giving the Holy Spirit to them just as he did to us. He made no distinction between us and them, for he purified their hearts by faith. Now then, why do you try to test God by putting on the necks of the disciples a yoke that neither we nor our fathers have been able to bear? No, we believe it is through the grace of our Lord Jesus Christ that we are saved, just as they are." The whole assembly became silent as they listened to Barnabas and Paul telling about the miraculous signs and the wonders God had done through the Gentiles through them. When they finished, James spoke up. "Brothers, listen to me. Simon has described to us how God at first showed his concern by taking from the Gentiles a people for himself. The words of the prophet are in agreement with this, as it is written, 'After this I will return and will rebuild David's fallen tent. Its ruins I will rebuild, and I will restore it, that the remnant of men may seek the Lord, and all the Gentiles who bear my name, says the Lord, who does these things that have been known for ages.' It is my judgment, therefore, that we should not make it difficult for the Gentiles who are turning to God. Instead, we should write to them, telling them to abstain from food polluted by idols, from sexual immorality, from the meat of strangled animals, and from blood. For Moses has been preached in every city from the earliest times and is read in the synagogues on every Sabbath." Then the apostles and elders, with the whole church, decided to choose some of their own men and send them to Antioch with Paul and Barnabas. They chose Judas, called Barsabbas, and Silas, two men who were leaders among the brothers. With them, they sent the following letter: "The apostles and elders, your brothers, to the Gentile believers in Antioch, Syria, and Cilicia, greetings. We have heard that some went out from us without our authorization and disturbed you, troubling your minds by what they said. So we all agreed to choose some men and send them to you with our dear friends Barnabas and Paul, men who have risked their lives for the name of our Lord Jesus Christ. Therefore, we are sending Judas and Silas to confirm by word of mouth what we are writing. It seemed good to the Holy Spirit and to us not to burden you with anything beyond the following requirements. You are to abstain from food sacrificed to idols, from blood, from the meat of strangled animals, and from sexual immorality. You will do well to avoid these things. Farewell." The men were sent off and went down to Antioch, where they gathered the church together and delivered the letter. The people read it and were glad for its encouraging message. Judas and Silas, who themselves were prophets, said much to encourage and strengthen the brothers. After spending some time there, they were sent off by the brothers with the blessing of peace to return to those who had sent them. But Paul and Barnabas remained in Antioch, where they and many others taught and preached the word of the Lord. Sometime later, Paul said to Barnabas, "Let us go back and visit the brothers in all the towns where we preach the word of the Lord and see how they're doing." Barnabas wanted to take John, also called Mark, with them. But Paul did not think it wise to take him because he had deserted them in Pamphylia and had not continued with them in the work. They had such a sharp disagreement that they parted company. Barnabas took Mark and sailed for Cyprus, but Paul chose Silas and left, commended by the brothers to the grace of the Lord. He went through Syria and Cilicia, strengthening the churches.

On this Friday morning, let's read an Old Testament psalm. I've selected Psalm 37, just a portion of it. Do not fret because of evil men, or be envious of those who do wrong. For like the grass, they will soon wither. Like green plants, they will soon die away. Trust in the Lord and do good. Dwell in the land and enjoy safe pasture. Delight yourself in the Lord, and He will give you the desires of your heart. Commit your way to the Lord. Trust in Him, and He will do this. He will make your righteousness shine like the dawn, the justice of your cause like the noonday sun. Be still before the Lord, and wait patiently for Him. Do not fret when men succeed in their ways, when they carry out their wicked schemes. Refrain from anger and turn from wrath. Do not fret. It leads only to evil. For evil men will be cut off, but those who hope in the Lord will inherit the land. The mouth of the righteous man utters wisdom, and his tongue speaks what is just. The law of his God is in his heart. His feet do not slip. The wicked lie in wait for the righteous, seeking their very lives. But the Lord will not leave them in their power, or let them be condemned when they are brought to trial. Wait for the Lord and keep His way. He will exalt you to inherit the land when the wicked are cut off. You will see it. I have seen a wicked and a ruthless man flourishing like a green tree in its native soil. But he soon passed away and was no more. Though I looked for him, I could not find him. The salvation of the righteous comes from the Lord. He is their stronghold in time of trouble. The Lord helps them and delivers them. He delivers them from the wicked and saves them, because they take refuge in Him. Lord Jesus, today we accept the admonishment of this beautiful scripture. We want to delight ourselves in You. We want to find joy. We want to find the delight of living in obedience to Your commands. And so, as the psalmist of ancient past has said, delight ourselves in the Lord. We want to do that. And then, Lord Jesus, the scripture says that we are to commit our ways to You and trust in You. Just simply submit, knowing that You're the sovereign God, that You do all things well, that You have all power in heaven and earth. And then what You do for us is out of a heart of pure love for us. And then, Lord Jesus, help us to be still before You and wait patiently for You. We're so anxious to get things done our way in life. But as the scripture today has told us to do, give us the courage and give us the patience just to wait. And know that You do all things well in Your perfect timing. And so on this beautiful morning, Lord Jesus, we do commit our ways to You, we trust in You, and we wait patiently for You. And may that bring a peace and a joy and a confidence into our living today. To know that You're our Heavenly Father, and that we're Your children, and that You love us far more than we even love our own children. And in that wonderful love, You will watch over us, You will protect us, and You will lead us today. Thank You very much, dear God. In Jesus' name we pray.

0: outside the walls of the palace for 7 years, I take it. His hair grows long, of course, and his nails curl and twist like birds' claws. He is insane. He once had his faculties. He once was able to speak the words. I read no words that he spoke. He's eating like a beast in the field. He's grazing. He's living in the elements of the land. He is nothing, nothing, because the sovereign God of heaven said, that's enough. Curtains. And he's there all that period of time. I call that a cataclysmic experience.
1: There's nothing our God cannot do. 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There's more ahead as Chuck continues his message titled, What Job Teaches Us About Our God. 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Also, we're excited to let you know that Chuck recently sat down with actor and talk show host Kirk Cameron. You probably know that Kirk played the wisecracking teenager in the TV show Growing Pains, and then went on to make Christian films like Fireproof and several excellent documentaries. But you might not know that Kirk had rejected God until he was 17. Then he went to church and heard a sermon that transformed the course of his life. It was a message by Chuck Swindoll. Their uplifting conversation is almost 40 years in the making. Enrich your soul with this discussion between Chuck and Kirk Cameron. You can find it at insight.org/conversation. I'm Bill Meyer, inviting you to join us when Chuck Swindoll presents his final message in his in-depth study of Job, Monday on Insight for Living.
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7: Good Friday morning. I'm Jordan. You know, the Bible commands God's people to protect and honor and provide for widows as a direct reflection of God's own character as a defender of widows. And Psalm 68, verse 5 says, "Father of the fatherless and protector of the widows is God in his holy habitation." 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Are expectations different now from when the Apostle Paul wrote his letters to Timothy? Well, Alistair's quote for us today, "Christian faith ought to make us more concerned about natural, practical matters and not less concerned." 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

0: Through the Bible exists to take God's whole word to the whole world, and we invite you to stand with us with your faithful prayer and financial support. 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
16: Paul said in Galatians 2:20, he said, I am crucified with Christ, nevertheless I live, yet not I, but Christ liveth in me. And the life which I now live in the flesh, I live by the faith of the Son of God who loved me and gave himself for me.
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16: 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Basically, this signifies that through faith in Jesus, believers experience a new life, brand new life.

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6: It's been quite a busy week, a major new ACLJ case and a terror attack shut down within seconds of disaster.
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6: Welcome to Seculo. It has been quite a busy week here at the ACLJ. We're going to recap a lot of it today, of course. The two major stories that came out this week, brand new ACLJ case. If you've not, you know, followed what's been going on, it was a homeschool graduate, 22-year-old. It's not a kid. Certified EMT, rookie of the year volunteer firefighter in his hometown in Fremont, Nebraska, and was told, you know what? There's a job opening. Why don't you apply to become a full-time paid career fireman? And he thought, you know, this is it. This is going to be my time. This is my moment. It's what I've been wanting to do in my life. And they said, oh, one small problem. You have been completely denied. Why? Because of your qualifications. Why? He's a certified EMT. He is currently working on his associate's degree in what? Fire science. He is rookie of the year firefighter. But what was it? It was that homeschool diploma doesn't hold up to the rigorous tests, I guess, of what needs to be the qualifications to be a firefighter in Fremont, Nebraska. But you know what? The ACLJ jumped in and said, no, no, no, you can't do this. It was clear he was being targeted specifically because someone just had it out for homeschoolers. You guys made a stink about it. We jumped in. He's going to be joining us. You're going to see a segment we did with him a little bit later in the show today, because I always think you guys should see the client, hear from them, listen to them when you can, because it is so important to have that point of view. And when you see this story, you're not going to believe it. And of course, you've been joining us this week talking about it. They did have a city council meeting where they said, you know what? Maybe we need to right that wrong. Why? Because the ACLJ is breathing down our neck. All our other supporters are giving us calls. All of this is happening all at once. We need to make sure that we take care of this. But you know what it doesn't do? Though the new resolution says a homeschool diploma is fine, that it, of course, originally it didn't, by the way, say it wasn't. They retcon and fix that. Doesn't give this kid a job. Doesn't protect the rights of homeschoolers around the country. So we're going to take it as far as we have to. This is a big lawsuit that we are going to be a part of, and you need to join with us at the ACLJ. And of course, you can do that at aclj.org. Become a champion if you like. That's someone that gives on a monthly basis. I would appreciate that. And of course, updates coming out of that foiled terrorist attack. And again, when you hear that, you may think of just, oh, they stopped it ahead of time. No, no. Mid-terror attack over the skies headed to Israel, headed to Tel Aviv, hundreds on board. They were able to overtake it. We'll hear from Jeff Balaban from ACLJ Jerusalem. I want to give a full recap of all that's been going on this week. It's been so busy. I want to make sure you didn't miss segments with Jeff, segments with our client. You want to hear from him, from Andrew Coates. Again, this homeschooler graduate. Again, I'm a homeschool graduate and a current homeschool parent. The lawyer for Andrew, the ACLJ attorney, homeschool graduate. So, of course, it's a little important to us. I've been saying it hits home for us. So we are going to take this as far as we can. It is an old school ACLJ style case. We've been supporting the rights of homeschoolers for nearly 40 years. I want you to be a part of that as well. So if I can encourage you to please go to ACLJ.org. Support if you can. Help us end this week strong. Again, that's at ACLJ.org. If you ever consider donating, this is a great time to do it. Of course, all of our content is available and all of our legal help is available without a paywall. That's right. If you're one of our ACLJ attorneys or you're one of our ACLJ clients, you get an ACLJ attorney at zero cost. If you want to watch our show, it's at zero cost. If you want to read our incredible content, share it with your friends. You're not going to get a pop-up saying, you need to sign up. But that is only because people like you support the work on a continual basis. People that become ACLJ champions. People that say, yes, I will dedicate $5 or $500 of my income to the great organization, the great work we do here. The best media minds, the best legal minds, all because of you. We're a little bit different here. We don't just tell you what's happening. We get stuff done. Be a part of these world-changing efforts here at the ACLJ today. I'm going to encourage you to do that again at ACLJ.org. Again, great content coming up. Don't go anywhere. If you can for a moment, please think about supporting the work at ACLJ.org. We'll be right back with more on Seculo.
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12: Foundations of Freedom. 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
13: Ronald Reagan understood that freedom sometimes requires more than quiet diplomacy. It requires moral clarity. On June 12, 1987, standing before the Brandenburg Gate in a divided Berlin, Reagan issued a direct challenge to Soviet leader Mikhail Gorbachev. Mr. Gorbachev, tear down this wall. The Berlin Wall was more than concrete and barbed wire. It represented a system that restricted movement, divided families, and denied millions the freedoms Americans often take for granted. Reagan refused to treat that division as permanent. He understood that free nations must be willing to identify the difference between liberty and oppression, and have the courage to say so. 2 years later, the Berlin Wall fell. Freedom survives when people refuse to accept tyranny as inevitable. So when freedom is challenged today, will we have the courage to defend it with the same clarity?
14: KFAX.
6: Simple. Welcome back to Seculo. Jeff Balaban is joining us from ACLJ Jerusalem. Of course, we are covering the news. It is the top story right now around the world, as it should be. And as of right now, the passengers are reuniting with their families at Ben Gurion Airport in Tel Aviv. Jeff, of course, we all, you know, we woke up to this. I got up around 5 o'clock this morning. I opened my phone and I see this, you know, thwarted, and they kept referring to it as a 9/11 style terrorist attack. When you hear that initially, you're going to go, okay, we stopped something early on. But no, that was not the situation. This happened mid-air, where you had a pilot attack another pilot to allegedly, what we've been told right now, hijack this plane filled with Israelis on the way to Tel Aviv. And thankfully, The crew and a lot of the other passengers took things into their own hands, did not let this happen, and now have flown to safety. As we know, we've seen some of the images. We can show some of the images. Some of these are bloody, by the way. I'm just going to give you a fair warning for those who are watching right now. You can see there was all, I mean, there are videos and pictures that are way worse than this, where I've seen blood smattered all over this flight, because not only were they trying to help the pilot who had been stabbed and been attacked by the other pilot, they also, you know, did what they needed to do to protect the flight against the pilot who was potentially hijacking this flight to do nefarious things. Of course, the press is being a little bit cautious in what they're calling this, but I think, Jeff, it is clearly, we know the trajectory of where this is going to go.
10: Right. The press, as usual, refraining from saying what's obvious for as long as they can refrain from saying what's obvious. But there are numerous reports that the co-pilot is Omani, and that he was yelling Allahu Akbar, which tends to tip the hand as to what the intentions are of this attack. The concerns were that not only could they have taken these citizens or these Israelis and other passengers on the plane hostage, they could have used it to do a 9/11 style attack by crashing the plane into some site in Israel. There are many things that could have happened that, thank God, were averted. And across Israel, from the upper echelons, politically and militarily, to the people in the street, the reaction is one of gratitude, the belief that this is a genuine miracle, and pride that the Israeli passengers really were able to overwhelm this, were able to breach the cockpit door and overwhelm the attacker. And thank God the flight was safe. I don't know if you saw images, but, you know, the rudder was broken. It's even being able to land the flight was extraordinary. My understanding is there were also maybe some Russian and Ukrainian passengers who were helpful in terms of landing the flight. And so thank God this has, a relatively happy ending. In terrible crisis averted, but it was obviously terrifying for the long minutes that the passengers had to endure this.
6: And it should be a wake-up call. Yeah, there were two pilots who happened to be on board. They said, like, deadheading. You're going to another, probably headed to Tel Aviv to be pilots for another flight. That happens all the time. So they happened to be on board, were able to fly this to safety. Like you said, it is a miracle, but it's a miracle that we also have to take with serious warning. When you see what's happening, this could have very easily gone the other way. Sure, we can all sigh a bit of relief and cheer on these passengers, as we should, being heroes in this situation. Absolutely. But that doesn't mean the threat isn't there. And even in situations where you think, well, I mean, it's hard to protect yourself from certain things. Like, hey, this wasn't someone overwhelming the pilot. This was the pilot, deciding that he was going to take things into his own hands and cause this kind of chaos. And again, thankfully, thank God, there were other people on board who were able to overwhelm him. But this could have very easily gone the other way. We would have had a very different attitude today.
10: Look, this problem, this is a very spectacular example of a problem that we see in America across the board also, where people with a particular ideology, I'm not saying all Muslims, I would never say that, but there's an Islamist violent jihadi ideology that is not unpopular, and they become doctors and nurses and threaten to use their position to kill people they disagree with or hurt people they consider infidels. We have pilots, in other words, there's a genuine problem of a strain of Islamism that is a proximate threat to a lot of us. This is a particular spectacular example, but we at the ACLJ have dealt with this in terms of licensing, again, of medical professionals here in America who threaten to use their licenses to commit harm to patients who they disagree with.
6: Yeah, I mean, I thought this morning when we were discussing who would be on, obviously who wanted you on, and I have a lot of friends that are currently in Israel or just made themselves back, or they're in between travel dates. And because of the seriousness of this, I was like, no, I don't even know if I'm comfortable exposing that they're there, even though I don't know if they're talking about it, because it's just weird what enters your mind right now. But you had Prime Minister Netanyahu said, the pilot tried to crash this plane. This clearly was a terrorist activity. And then, of course, you have the American journalists who are, as you said, slow to report this. Fox has been fine. Fox has been very clear on it. But of course, you have the New York Times. I think we have some of their headlines that just say, you know, the breaking news, a plane flying from Israel was diverted after an altercation between the pilot and co-pilot. Sounds like they were having, you know, a marital argument. And you know, so we had to land the plane because, you know, they couldn't decide on something, you know. And then you had the BBC putting, Israel-bound flight diverted after fight between pilots. Again, Fight between pilots, sure. Did that happen? Of course it happened. They didn't put on there that they were brutally stabbed him and were essentially had done everything but killed him. And thankfully, as of right now, in critical condition, but hopefully will survive.
10: The media plays its role in trying to create a narrative, but I think most people see through it at this point.
6: Yeah, I think.
10: But yeah, they're doing what they see as their job, which is spinning a narrative, and it's hopelessly not related to actual reality. And these things should matter to all of us, because anybody who gets on public transportation needs to worry about these things and think about it. And we'd like to know that our media is telling the truth. My favorite was the BBC actually repeatedly referring to Ben Gurion Airport, which is named for the first prime minister of Israel. They called it Ben Gvir Airport, which is a current Israeli politician who the left likes to demonize in every way possible and turn into a caricature of evil, and they called it Ben Gvir Airport. It was actually, you couldn't make that kind of garbage up.
6: No, I mean, one of our team members just sent me a text and goes, it was a fiery but mostly peaceful hijacking is what was going on. I mean, that's true, because that's what we've seen the media play out here, is this narrative. Again, they can't say anything when it comes to Israel without giving some sort of at least caveat to it not being somehow terrorist related. And I know, I don't want to give any credence to it, but I know by the end of the day I'm sure it's happening already, where the media and where social media will be spinning this. But I think for this moment, we at least need to be, again, relieved. We need to be, thanking all these people who were involved, because all of the reports, everyone who was on board, a lot of them have made statements already saying clearly this was an attempted terrorist attack. I don't care what the media is going to spin it and how they may say things, or maybe someone on your social media page. Those are the people that lived it and were in the air. They experienced it firsthand. This plane, like I say, nosediving 10,000 to 15,000 feet in a few seconds, and the chaos that was ensuing around them.
10: Yeah. Look, the Israelis are rightfully grateful to God and also proud that their citizens were able to take control of the plane. Especially because, you know, again, the same people we read about, you know, the incredible operation with the pagers, or some incredible, you know, the Israel's ability to take over the airspace over Iran, et cetera, et cetera. This is a civilian army. It's an army, but it's drawn from its civilian because of a national draft. And these are regular, everyday people conducting business or coming back from vacation, doing truly heroic things as if they're special forces. Because who knows? Maybe some of them were at some point special forces.
6: Very good chance. I mean, right now we are actually seeing live. Again, I wish I could cut to it. I can't cut to it. But live, the celebrations happening in Ben Gurion Airport right now, as you have people arriving with balloons and Israeli flags. A hero's welcome for these passengers who are just making their way. I mean, what a day they have had. And I think this is a day we need to make sure we don't forget, because it's a happy ending. And I think that's easy. That's right. It's easy to move on very quickly. So, Jeff, I'll give you the last minute here just to wrap up. What do people need to take away from this? And, of course, that is part of the reason the ACLJ team is there as well, to make sure that these things don't get forgotten and that we elevate what needs to be elevated.
10: Look, everything changed after October 7th, a couple of years, you know, 2023. Yeah. And we're now in the middle of the holiday of Tabernacles Sukkot, which culminates in the final day of Simchat Torah, rejoicing in the Torah, which was the day of the attack. And so it's very much on people's minds right now. Israel, with all of its power and strength, is still a very deeply traumatized country by that. To see this, thank God, as a miraculous, thank God, successful, happy ending, it's a moment of blessing and something we all need to appreciate.
6: Yeah, it feels like a modern story from a Jewish holiday, you know, where this happened. I mean, it really genuinely does. So in many ways, it feels very appropriate. Jeff, thanks for joining us. And again, I didn't even think about the fact we're only, a week away from the anniversary of October 7th. I mean, 3 years will be marked in 1 week. So, of course, that is on everyone's mind that's there. But Jeff, thank you so much for being a part and popping on today. I know it wasn't in the plans, but I always appreciate it. That being said, I know a lot of you who are watching right now, I'd love for you to call in with your thoughts on this at 1-800-684-3110. But you also know about that case, the homeschooler in Nebraska, wanted to be a firefighter, was told his high school diploma was not good enough. Well, we got an update. In the next segment, we're going to be joined by one of our ACLJ attorneys, Nathan from Washington, D.C., and we're going to really go into some details with him. You're going to see why it's important for us and why it hits, like I said, close to home for us in these situations. Because as a homeschooler, I know Will's a homeschooler or was a homeschooler. I got homeschooled children. This is something that's very important to all of us. We got an update. And later on, we'll even have an update from that council meeting that happened last night. Some good news, which is exciting. However, it doesn't stop the work of the ACLJ, because the kid's 22 years old, doesn't have a job, And we want to make sure the wrongs are all fixed for him and every homeschooler out there. We'll be right back with more on Seculo. Don't go anywhere. Phone lines are open for you at 1-800-684-3110.
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6: Welcome back to Seculo. 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Again, phone lines are open for you at 1-800-684-3110. Before we move on a bit from what happened in Israel, again, of course, that flight. We're going to talk, though, a little bit about the mayor of New York here in just a moment. I do want you to hear a bit more from Prime Minister Netanyahu, because there was a bit more when it talked about the nature of what was happening inside that cockpit, to give you a bit more of the surrounding of what was happening. Because we've seen video clips, but, you know, a lot of it is in Hebrew, obviously. A lot of it is a little bit harder to understand what's happening. You also had a group of people trying to keep children calm. So it's a different scenario. You see a lot of blood, but sometimes, you know, maybe it doesn't fully compute what was going on inside that cockpit. But Prime Minister Netanyahu was on Fox this morning. A lot of what he's done before this was in Hebrew as well. So it was, you know, we'd have to be playing translated and all of that. But he was able to, in English, talk about this. Let's play Bite 5, talking about what was going on inside the cockpit in terms of the way the passengers and the crew then reacted to that pilot who had decided to take his own life, and not his own life, took all the lives on that plane into his own hands. Bite 5.
19: They subdued him, by the way, just to understand this. They had to tie his hands, so they used the cord of the earphones in the cockpit. I mean, talk about improvisation. Then they finally got these plastic, whatever you call it, you know, cuffs that they have.
20: Ties.
19: But then he's lying there now. He's this attacker. And he calls out to to the aircrew, kill me, all right? So it's clear he was suicidal. That's not a question. It was clear he was going to down that plane. Oh, it's not clear, but it looks very likely that he was going to down the plane.
20: Yeah, I mean, there's a lot of details that come in from that. But, of course, the New York Times will report it as a little scuffle. They'll report it as a little fight that broke out, you know, between the two pilots. No big deal. You know, something that you deal with at schoolyard. We handled it. It's all good. Don't need to worry about it. Just a little altercation. Just an altercation, which included the slitting of a throat of a pilot who thankfully survived. I mean, the whole thing is an absolute miracle. Now we take the global fight against anti-Semitism to a much bigger scale beyond a singular flight. This one is pretty fascinating. This is coming out, of course, from New York City. The mayor of New York, who, as we know, has been not quite the good friend to Israel, for sure, but also to the Jewish people. Now, New York City, the biggest city outside of Israel with a Jewish population, is getting closer, as you see a lot of moving to Miami and other places. And again, I love New York City. I lived there. I'm there probably the most, other than being here locally in Orlando, Florida, I'm probably in New York City the most of anywhere I am throughout the year. I love it there. It's the greatest city, one of the greatest cities in the world. I think it needs to be thriving. The Jewish community is one of the reasons I love being there. And if this was coming from any other mayor, I would be applauding the words that were coming out of his mouth. Now, the tone and just the double speak that you know is happening, I would love to sit down and talk with the mayor. If he'd love to come on this show, I would be happy to discuss it. And I mean that genuinely, because I want, much like President Trump, I want to see a thriving New York City. I want to see a protected Jewish community in New York City. But I'm sorry, forgive me if these words feel a little too late, and as if he is just realizing that this is happening, that there is a rise in anti-Semitism, and he's deciding to, now we're going to do something about it. You know, I've been in here a little while, almost a year. Now it's time for me to realize, oh, feels like that anti-Semitism thing, maybe it's a real deal. But again, we got to look at the heart of the matter. But let's hear from the mayor of New York City from just a few days ago as they announced, again, their new campaign to combat anti-Semitism. Bite two.
21: Over the last year, I've met with Jewish New Yorkers across the five boroughs. I've met with them in their dining rooms, sat with them on the subway, and spoke to them in their shuls. Time and again, I've heard the same thing. Anti-Semitism is real, and it is growing. Here in New York City, while our Jewish neighbors make up only 12% of the population, NYPD statistics show that anti-Semitic hate crimes account for more than half of all confirmed hate crimes. This is not only unacceptable, it's something we all have an obligation to change. And City Hall will lead the way. That is why today, I'm proud to announce the nation's first ever municipal strategy to combat anti-Semitism, a roadmap for how our administration will confront the scourge of anti-Semitism now and in the future.
20: So very emotional. You know, they only make up 12%. 12%, big number, by the way. 12% of your population in New York City. And it's half of the hate crimes. Wow, we're so shocked. None of us are shocked, Mayor. We've all lived through it. People have died. People have been attacked on the streets. Some of them in front of your own mansion. I'm not surprised. And again, if these were the words coming out of any other mayor of any other city or any other government official, I would probably be praising it. And look, I'm not saying he's not a compelling speaker and he doesn't feel like he's got the heart for it. But the actions speak louder than words. So the actions that were actually suggested by the mayor, I don't know what they'll actually get done other than funding some museums. Doing things like that. What's he actually going to be doing on the streets? That's really what I want to know. That's why I want to talk to the mayor. If he'd love to hop on, I'd be happy to have him on. But let's hear Bite 4, a little bit more information from the mayor.
21: But our responsibility goes beyond protection. Jewish New Yorkers should feel cherished and celebrated in the most Jewish city in America. That's why we are investing millions in Jewish cultural centers and nonprofits, including $2 million for the Queens Holocaust Memorial Garden and $2.5 million towards Brooklyn Center for New Jewish Culture. While these efforts are aimed at protecting our Jewish neighbors, they will benefit all New Yorkers. our safety is bound up together. The Mishnah teaches us that anyone who sustains one soul, it is as though they have sustained an entire world. For generations, Jewish New Yorkers have sustained our city. Leonard Bernstein filled cavernous theaters with awe. Clara Lemlich won rights that protect workers to this day. Kleinfeld Bridal dressed us for our most special days. And Katz's has fed us for more than a century. Today, we hold a responsibility to sustain and protect our Jewish neighbors. A responsibility that belongs to each of us. That is the work we are undertaking at City Hall. And I am asking every New Yorker to join us.
20: Of course, not suspiciously, very intentionally, not listed in that is, of course, anything to do with Israeli New Yorkers, not just Jewish New Yorkers, which, of course, there are plenty. You know how many Israeli New Yorkers there are? More probably so than anywhere else in the world other than Israel. I know many of them. But guess what else? And this is what you're not going to want to miss. At the same time, where is the First Lady of New York City? She is right now in residence, an artist in residence, at a luxury wellness retreat. And what do they openly call for? What do you think? The full destruction of Israel. Not in some, you know, bizarre language that you have to fight through. It says, abolish the apartheid state of Israel on the social media places of currently where the mayor's wife is the artist in residence. We got a whole nother half hour coming up. This has got to spark some thoughts. Give me a call, 1-800-684-3110. 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
22: Last day for our memory verse, Matthew 7, verse 12. 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So if you want to be shown respect, then respect others. And if you want a kind word, then speak kind words to others. The golden rule is also part of the second greatest commandment, preceded only by the command to love God himself. So what's interesting to note about the golden rule is that no other religious or philosophical system has its equal. So in everything, do to others what you would have them do to you, for this sums up the law and the prophets. Matthew 7, verse 12. 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
25: The battlefield of spiritual warfare has been a war zone since mankind's earliest days and will continue until Christ returns. What does that mean for us? Today, on Turning Point, Dr. David Jeremiah shares his answers as he continues his conversation with guest Sheila Walsh, all about his powerful new book and teaching series, The Battle for Your Soul. With more of their interview, here's Sheila.
26: One of the things that you teach on in this series, which I related to, and from interviews we've done in the past, I know you do too, and that is the battlefield of discouragement. Talk to us about
27: that. Somebody asked me one day, of all these things that Satan uses to get to you, which one does he use on you the most? And that's it, discouragement. Discouragement can be used to just take you out of the game completely. It can shut you down.
26: So let me ask you, you work so hard, we know that. So you wake up and it's Sunday morning and you know you have to preach and you feel discouraged. What do you do?
27: Well, you know what? If you'd have asked me that 2 or 3 years ago, I wouldn't give you the same answer that I'm giving you right now, because I've had some moments like that these last months. When I got the myelitis on Labor Day in 23, I didn't preach for a couple of months. Then I tried to preach and ended up preaching from a chair, which just destroyed me. I couldn't. My wife thought it was great, but I couldn't stand it. And then I got to be able to stand up and preach. But the disease that I have has a very unpredictable cycle. Some days you're going to feel really good, but you might have some days you don't feel bad. It's incredible how Satan keeps track of that and makes as many of those days a Sunday as he can.
26: Wow.
27: And I've had a lot of Sundays when I would wake up and think, there's just no way. But you know what? When you step and you believe God and you trust him and you walk forward. It's one of the most amazing experiences. I actually told people there have been Sundays over the last 2.5 years where I felt like I was standing in the pulpit, but I wasn't preaching. I was standing over watching me preach because I wasn't even aware sometimes of how I was doing it. I knew there was no way to do it, but God helped me. And, you know, some of the victories we've had, Sheila, I went to preach in Myrtle Beach when I was still in a chair. And in order for me to do this, they would bring a pulpit out here, and the pulpit would have to have an opening in it. So when you sat at the pulpit, your knees could go under the pulpit. You could get close enough so the pulpit could help you. And I went to Myrtle Beach, and they took me out on the platform. I looked, and the pulpit was solid in the back. There was no place for my knees. If I was going to use my notes, I was going to be doing this. And I just said, wow. What do I do? I didn't hear any voices, but I stood up, and I've been standing up ever since that happened. And you know what? I preach 3 sermons every weekend within a 24-hour period, and I preach between 37 and 42 minutes every time I preach. So it isn't, you know, normal. What we do is not normal. Now, I don't eat dinner on Sunday until about 3 o'clock because I'm so tired, but the Lord gives me the strength to do that, and it's what I live for. I live for that. I live for it because I love so much to do what God's called me to do.
26: So we've talked about some of the battles that we fight. Let's talk about who we fight. There is a very real devil, but he's not some cartoon character in a red costume with a pitchfork, is he?
27: No. Sheila, here's a good way to illustrate that. If somebody said to you, who is the opposite of God? Many of you would say, Satan. Well, Satan isn't the opposite of God. He was created by God. He can't be his opposite. He's not even on the table with God. He's not even in the world with God. He is subject to God, but he's powerful. And he's not anybody to take for granted. You have to understand that he has a strategy for your soul. And if he was bold enough to tempt the Lord Jesus Christ in the wilderness, he's not going to worry about you or me. He will feel very confident coming after any of us.
26: You know, it's interesting, though, because one of the things you write that I've found very challenging is you say that most of us think we're no match for Satan. But that's not necessarily true, is it?
27: You know, one of the reasons I think that's both true and not true is I hate it when I hear people stand up and make fun of Satan, like, you know, well, I'm going to get you, Satan. You're in trouble, Satan. You don't know who you're dealing with, Satan. You're dealing with, and I see that, and you do, too. You've seen it. That is such a dangerous thing to do. Don't do that. You are not able to do that. You can do that in the power of Christ and in the Holy Spirit, but you and Satan, just you and Satan, that's a bad match. You don't want to do that. But the other side of that is the scripture also says, greater is he that is in you than he that is in the world. So if you have the Holy Spirit in you, you know that that's going to be okay.
26: In that Ephesians 6 passage, it talks about the battle we're in, but it also talks about not just Satan, but the rulers of darkness. Who are the rulers of darkness?
27: The rulers of darkness, I believe, Sheila, that's Satan's network. You know, he took some of the angels with him when he fell from heaven, and he has a network of angels, evil angels, that help him. In some ways, it seems as if the scripture teaches he has geographical angels, because the prince of Persia in the book of Daniel was an angel, and he was very much involved in that particular part of the country. So I don't know all of the organizational structure of Satan's domain, but it's not just Satan. It's Satan and his angels, Satan and his demons, and they are well organized and profoundly educated and know everything there is to know about us.
26: So let's move on to the weapons of our warfare.
27: Okay.
26: The armor of God that is talked about in Ephesians 6, how often do we need to put this on?
27: Well, I had a teacher in seminary named Ray Stedman. He put it on every morning. He got up every morning and literally put on the armor of God.
26: Amen.
27: And actually, I found the little prayer where he did that, and I put it in the book. So if you get the book, you'll find his prayer to put on the whole armor. But I think we can take that in a literal way as putting on the armor. More than anything else, we should understand what the armor is and what it does for us. And go through those, and there's a chapter in this book on every piece of armor. Interestingly enough, of all the pieces of armor that God has given us, only one is an offensive piece, and that's the sword of the Spirit, which is the word of truth, the word of God. All the rest of them are defensive. interesting because we're not told to advance. We're told to stand our ground. Why is that? Because Jesus has already taken all the territory. And we're not fighting for victory, we're fighting from victory.
1: Yes.
27: And so we can stand and fight the victory. And all those implements are there to help us do that.
26: So let's talk about the belt of truth.
27: You know, outside of just the armor of the believer, truth is central to everything, isn't it? Isn't it true that if you know the truth, you know what to do? I mean, we run an organization here that has about 500 employees between Turning Point and Shadow Mountain. And it might surprise you that in such a godly group of folks, once in a while we have issues. We have been sued a few times. And we don't always know what to do. Mm-hmm. So you're sitting here with two people, he says this, she says that. If you knew the truth, you'd know what to do.
26: Right.
27: So the truth is so important. Jesus said, I am the way, the truth, and the life. He's the truth. And then the Bible is referred to several times as the word of truth. Mm-hmm. So when you fight against the enemy, if you know what's true and you know how to stand in the truth and you've spent your life learning out the truth and discovering the truth, being students of the Word of God, the reason I'm a teacher is because I believe that the truth is everything. If you teach people the truth, they have the power and the strength to know what to do. And so the belt which holds all the other pieces of armament together is the truth.
26: Yeah.
27: It's the Word of God. It's God's truth.
26: One of the phrases that you hear a lot in our culture now is my truth.
27: Yeah.
26: And I think there's no such thing. There's truth and then there's a lie.
27: Yeah, that's right.
26: Let's move on to the next piece, the breastplate of righteousness. What does the breastplate protect?
27: It protects your heart, your soul. It protects the part of you, the immaterial part of you. And it refers to several things, but the two main things, it refers first of all to the righteousness of Christ. Mm-hmm. You're protected not because you're a good person, you're protected because you are righteous in Jesus Christ. The most amazing thing that ever happened in the world is when Jesus took your sin and gave you his righteousness. Amen. The best deal that's ever been done by anybody, anywhere. You got his righteousness, he got your sin.
26: Wow.
27: And that righteousness covers you, it protects you, keeps you from being victimized by the enemy. So it's first of all, Christ's righteousness, that's positional righteousness. Then there's personal righousness, how you live. You're to be righteous too. Someone has said that sanctification, which is personal righteousness, is only and simply becoming in practice what you already are in position.
26: Wow.
27: You were righteous in Christ, now go live a righteous life. And when you live that righteous life, it's a tremendous warfare against the enemy.
26: Amen. Goes on to talk about the gospel of peace. Why is the gospel in there as a piece of armor?
27: You know, that may be the hardest piece of the armor to really grab hold of, and there are more than a few understandings of that. Hmm. But the gospel of peace is a picture of evangelism, in my estimation, of going forth with the gospel and sharing the truth of the peace that God gives us, and we need to be equipped with shoes to be able to do that. And also, those shoes were not like the Adidas that we wear, but they were boots with cleats in them that enables you to stand the ground and not be moved and have a strong position in your faith.
26: What about the shield of faith? How do we use the shield of faith?
27: Well, the shield of faith is given to us so that we can withstand the darts of the enemy, mm-hmm. the fiery darts of the enemy. Anybody ever have any of those come after you? Mm-hmm. Yeah, and the shield of faith is a picture of building your knowledge of the Word of God and your faith in God and being able to withstand the darts when they come. They don't always have to hit home if you build a shield that will enable you to withstand them.
26: Then Paul mentions a piece that protects our head, which is the helmet of salvation.
27: I think that's the last defensive mm-hmm. part of the armor. It's a reflection of the importance of your mind. Protect your mind.
26: Wow.
27: Make sure you protect your mind. Everything that happens to you starts, first of all, with what you think. Mm-hmm. It comes through the mind. And if you allow your mind to be an open door to whatever, mm-hmm. you discover it's very hard to be successful in your battle with the soul.
26: Let me ask you an additional question about that. In these days of social media, which has absolutely permeated our society, How do we protect our mind when we're bombarded every day by all sorts of messages?
27: Well, I'm sure I'm not the only one in this room who's thought about just turning it off completely.
26: Yeah.
27: I mean, after a while, you just wonder, is there any way to protect yourself? Even in some of the best shows, whoops, where did that come from?
26: Yeah.
27: You know? So I think we have to be vigilant. There seems to be a little bit more of a concern about that now, even from people who aren't believers, because of what it's proven to do to our children, mm-hmm. how it's changing the nature of children across the board. Mm-hmm. Some schools, as you know, have taken cell phones away from their kids during the school day, but now there's a backlash against that in the news. And I don't know the total answer to that, but you have to be vigilant.
26: Yeah.
27: When it comes to pornography, there's a scripture in the Old Testament that talks about making a covenant with your eyes, mm-hmm. that you will not see that. Mm-hmm. The filth and the stuff that's happening and the people that are getting into it and how it's permeating the church is of great concern today.
26: I remember back in Sunday school in Scotland, one of my favorite things on a Sunday morning was sword drill, where we'd sheath our swords and then draw our swords. Talk to us about the sword of the Spirit.
27: Well, the little word, the sword of the Spirit, which is the word of God, is really special because I used to think it was the Bible. I had those sword drills too. You know, you hold your Bible up and they would say, 1 John 3:2. And when they would say, charge, you'd open your Bible. Whoever got to 1 John 3:2 would stand up and read it. And if you did that enough, you got some award. And but the Bible is not the sword. The sword are the sayings of the Bible, the sayings of Christ from the Bible. So that means the Bible is more like the armory and the swords are the sayings that come from the armory. And the illustration of that is Jesus when he was tempted by Satan. And what did he do when he was tempted by Satan? What did he say? It is written, didn't he? And where did he quote? All three quotations from Book of Deuteronomy. Not my latest devotional thoughts from Deuteronomy, but Jesus showed us that even an Old Testament book like Deuteronomy is fair game. And if you use it rightly, Satan has nothing to say about it. And in fact, the Bible also says, Sheila, that if we resist the devil, he will flee from us. Mm-hmm. And when Jesus got done with Satan, what does it say about him? And the devil left him. Amen. He left him. So the sword of the Spirit is taking those things you know the Bible says, the verses that you've learned, and using them against the things that Satan tries to do to you. I had a friend when I first came here who was an NBA basketball player. His name was Swin Nader. He played for the Lakers, and he went to my church. He was 6'11". The first time I ever saw him, he was driving a Volvo from the back seat of the Volvo. I'll never forget that. And we became great friends. One day, we were talking about this particular subject, and we decided that we would take a notebook, and in that notebook at the top of the page, we would put the things that Satan was bothering us about, whatever it was. And then we would research the Bible and try to find the verses Perfect. That are in the Bible that deal with that subject. And if there's one that's really bugging you, if Satan's really getting you with maybe discouragement, put discouragement up there, and then you find Psalm 42, Psalm 43, and other scriptures that deal with that, then memorize those or memorize the content of them. And those become the sword of the Spirit, which is the Word of God. Mm-hmm. And you use those swords against the enemy when he comes and tries to destroy you with his things.
26: I love that example that the Son of God used the Word of God against the enemy of God.
27: Yes, he did.
26: One of the things you write about that I love, and there's actually a song about it at the moment, you talk about worship as a weapon. Talk to us about that.
27: Well, that's based on an Old Testament story where the enemy was coming and they sent the choir out to stand against the enemy. And they worshiped. And the Bible says when they worshiped, the enemy was defeated. I wanted to put that in there. That was kind of an extra thing.
26: I love it, though.
27: We weren't going to put it in there. And I told everybody, no, we got to put that in there because it is true that when we lift our voices in worship to the Lord, one of my favorite writers said, when you worship the Lord, the devil runs.
26: Yeah.
27: Yeah. And when you worship the Lord, you can sense the power in that when you're really worshiping God. I cannot tell you how vital that is, even for somebody like me. I told our people not long ago that because of all of the challenges that I've had, some folks have said to me, well, why don't you just stay in the green room, and when it's time to preach, they can come and get you, and you come out, and you won't have to be out there so long. I said, I couldn't do that. I have to be in the worship. If I'm not in the worship, I haven't got any strength. The worship of the service gives you the strength and the power to stand up and preach. And that's why when I see people not paying attention to worship, I'm thinking, you guys are really losing a great advantage here.
1: Yeah.
27: You've been given this tool to worship the Lord. At Shadow Mountain, when we really get into worship, we don't lift our hands so much. We stand up. There's hardly a Sunday anymore where we're not singing. And something happens in the song, and I look, and I'll poke down and say, look, everybody's up.
1: Yeah.
27: And before you know it, everybody in the church is standing, and they're worshiping the Lord.
1: Beautiful.
27: There is such power in that. Why would I stay in the green room and miss that? I mean, I can't understand anybody doing that.
1: Absolutely, absolutely. So we've talked about the war zone. We've talked about the war and the weapons of warfare. Let's talk about the fact that we are warriors.
27: Sheila, that's true. We are the warriors, all of us. And I wanted to finish this book off with some encouragement for us as warriors. How do we go forth into battle? And one of the thoughts that came to me were the words of Joshua in the book of Joshua, where we're told, be strong, be courageous, do not be dismayed, for the Lord your God is with you wherever you go. And we took all of those individual statements and created chapters out of them. I love the one about courage where he says, be courageous three times. And the last time he says, haven't I said, be courageous? You know, like, are you guys listening? So I think of all the things you can find in the Bible in one place, you won't find a more succinct group of qualities that are necessary if you're going to be a spiritual warrior. You got to be courageous. This is not for wimps. This is not for people who don't really care. If you want to be just casual and convenient about your faith, you're going to lose your battles. You'll get to heaven, but that won't be a very happy experience for you. Mm-hmm. And you got to be courageous, and you got to be strong. And you have to be willing to understand that the Lord your God is with you wherever you go. You're not in this battle by yourself. So that passage in Joshua where he's being encouraged before the conquest that's before him is a great passage for us. And we have a chapter in the end, the warrior section, on every one of those qualities.
1: Yeah, I love it. You talk about be aware, be strong, be courageous. But then you go on to say, we are not to be dismayed.
27: That's in the passage too.
1: Yeah.
27: That means don't let it overwhelm you. Don't get discouraged. Joshua was told, when you go into battle, and they were going against some pretty strong enemies, don't get discouraged. How many of you know it's possible to get discouraged in the battle, to get overwhelmed sometimes? When you know that God is in the picture, the one thing you know is God is good, and he loves you, and he will help you if you let him do it.
1: Do the battles ever go away? As long as we're on this side of eternity, will there still be battles?

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5: Ronald Reagan understood that freedom sometimes requires more than quiet diplomacy. It requires moral clarity. On June 12, 1987, standing before the Brandenburg Gate in a divided Berlin, Reagan issued a direct challenge to Soviet leader Mikhail Gorbachev. "Mr. Gorbachev, tear down this wall." The Berlin Wall was more than concrete and barbed wire. It represented a system that restricted movement, divided families, and denied millions the freedoms Americans often take for granted. Reagan refused to treat that division as permanent. He understood that free nations must be willing to identify the difference between liberty and oppression, and have the courage to say so. 2 years later, the Berlin Wall fell. Freedom survives when people refuse to accept tyranny as inevitable. So when freedom is challenged today, will we have the courage to defend it with the same clarity?
6: Well, we live in a pretty difficult world, and it's natural for fear and anxiety to just creep into our thoughts and our lives. But you know what? Our prayers reach the throne of God. He's listening. So tell him your thoughts and your concerns. He's working on your behalf even before you say a word. I found a prayer this morning that I just thought was so beautiful. It says, "Lord, my emotions can pull me down, but I look to you and I pray that you would train my mind on your truth, shape my thoughts with your spirit, and fill my heart with your peace. Give me self-control to do what is wise. I trust that what you say is more real than what I feel." You know, those last three sentences. Fill my heart with your peace. Give me self-control to do what is wise. And I trust that what you say is more real than what I feel. Feelings are like shifting sands, but what God says is rock solid. What he says is more real than what we feel. John MacArthur is next with Grace to You.
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8: Jesus said three times in Matthew 6, "The Father who sees in secret will reward you openly." Our inmost secrets may be hidden from human judgment. They are not hidden from God, and we will be judged for our motives. You either do what you do for the glory of God or you do it for the glory of man.
9: Welcome to Grace to You with John MacArthur here on AM 1100 KFAX. A great preacher once said, "I feel that if God should smite me now to the lowest hell, I should only have what I justly deserve." Well, that's true for all of us. We all deserve God's wrath, And yet he promises to pardon those who place their faith in his Son, Jesus Christ. But that leads to an important question. What about those who never get the opportunity to hear the good news of Christ? Is it fair to condemn people like that? Consider that as John MacArthur continues his study, Without Excuse. And here's John with today's lesson.
8: Let's look at the Word of God together in Romans chapter 2. We want to continue our examination of the principles of judgment as they appear in the first 16 verses of this chapter. Verse 14. For when the heathen, or pagan, Gentiles, ethne, who have not the law, that is the written law now, keep that in mind, the written law, they don't have that. When they do by nature the things contained in the law, these having not the law are a law unto themselves, who show the work of the law written in their hearts, their conscience also bearing witness, and their thoughts, the meanwhile, accusing or else excusing one another. Now, what is he saying? He's saying simply this. You do not have to have the written law to be responsible. For you have a law within you, manifest in your behavior, manifest in your conscience, and manifest in your thinking patterns. There are four great reasons why the heathen are lost. Here they come. Reason number one, creation. Creation. Go back to chapter 1, and we'll pick up a thought from verse 18. The wrath of God is revealed from heaven against all ungodliness and all unrighteousness of men. Now, you see, it is not just the religious men. It is not just the people with the law of God. It is all men, all men, all men. The wrath of God is revealed against all of the ungodliness and all of the unrighteousness of all men. Whether they had the written law or not. Why? Because they hold the truth. How do they hold the truth? Verse 19, that which may be known about God is manifest in them. How is it manifest in them? Well, God has shown it unto them. Well, how did he show it unto them? For the invisible things of him from the, what? Creation of the world are clearly seen, so that they are without excuse. So from chapter 1, we learn the first reason why the heathen are lost. Creation. First, they're lost because of creation. Secondly, because of conduct. For when the heathen, who have not the law, do by nature or do naturally the things contained in the law, these, though they don't have the law, become a law unto themselves. In other words, they don't have an outside law, but they have an internal law that makes them a law unto themselves, and it is manifest in their conduct. Now, when the heathen do by nature the things contained in the law, indicates that it does occur when they do it, and it is a common occurrence. Pagans naturally do things that are written in God's law. Did you know that? Without ever reading God's law. Their conduct, listen to this now, their conduct proves they know what is right and wrong. Their conduct proves that there is available within them, residing in them, the law of God. Let's look at a third reason why the heathen are lost, and that is conscience. And this is part of that same concept in verse 14, but it's in verse 15. They not only reveal the work of the law within them by their conduct when they do naturally the things that are in them, but they also reveal the law of God written in their hearts when their conscience functions in bearing testimony. There's a thought process in you that knows right and knows wrong and deals with you when you violate it. The heathen are lost because of creation, conduct, conscience. Fourth, the heathen are lost because of contemplation. Here's another indicator of the lostness of the heathen. Their thoughts are in the process of accusing or excusing one another. In other words, there is in us the capacity to contemplate or to reason and to determine that what someone does is right or wrong. Why do you think we have a punitive system in our society? Why do you think there are punitive systems in every society? Because men know what is right and wrong. They have the capacity in their minds to accuse or excuse. They know that's all right. We can excuse that, but not this. The heathen do that. People in our society who are godless heathen people fight against crime, don't they? I don't think everybody who's for the death penalty and capital punishment is a Christian, do you? I think there's some people who just think that somebody ought to do something about the crime because it's wrong. I watched a mother who used profanity on the news. I know she wasn't a Christian, and she said that a man had raped her little girl and killed her. And she said, I want that man to give his life for the life of my daughter that he took. Why? Why'd she feel that way? Because there is in her the capacity to contemplate right and wrong and to say, this is excusable, this is inexcusable. That's true of the heathen. The sum of it is this, people: creation, conduct, conscience, contemplation. What they do, how they deal with the good and bad in their own life, and how they deal with it in the lives of others indicates that they know the law of God as written in them. Now, here is the most important thing I've said yet. The sum of it is this: if they live up to that much light and they accept that much light, God will reveal to them the full light of Jesus Christ. I believe that with all my heart. You see, that's what it says in Acts 17. He is not far from us if we would feel after him. You see? If they would just take what they have and accept that. John 7:17, mark it down. If any man wills to do my Father's will, he shall know of the teaching. If the willing heart is there, he'll know. A man by the name of Augustus Marway, he is proof positive of this, and I have his testimony, and I'm just going to read a few excerpts from it. This man lived in a village involved in tribal wars, never put a stitch of clothes on his body till he was 14, in a most aboriginal circumstance in Africa. And this is his own testimony. I resented it whenever strangers passing through the village were invited to our house. At first, mother allowed me and my two brothers to eat with the guests, but I made a pig of myself, stuffing my mouth with handfuls of rice and grabbing another handful before I could even swallow what I had. Mother was ashamed of me. She wouldn't let me eat with the guests after that. I would just sit and glare at the visitors, making them feel uncomfortable until they would invite me to the table. From then on, mother made me sit outside the house until the guests had finished eating. I don't know what made me so incorrigible. In fact, the whole village asked the question, "What's the matter with that son of Marwi?" they would ask, and my poor parents were at their wits' end. Even though I love my mother dearly, I found myself doing terrible things. I can remember seeing her sitting on a bench outside the house and impulsively picking up a stick to throw at her legs. I missed her and struck a little child, hurting him badly. At times like that, the villagers would join my parents in meting out a punishment. That time, they held me down on the ground by my legs and my arms while they poured a bowl of hot pepper soup down my nose. I nearly choked to death, and for hours afterward, my nose burned. This is a new one for you, Mom and Dad. If Campbell's only knew. Let me stop in this testimony for a moment. Why did that tribe of Aboriginal people, who never heard about the true God, who never heard the gospel, never heard the name Jesus, why did they punish a young boy for throwing a stick and hurting a child? Why? Who told them that was wrong? Why did this young man feel guilty? He told us when he talked to our staff one day, he said, "My heart was broken every day because I loved my mother and I knew she was ashamed of me, but I couldn't correct my behavior." Why did he feel that way? Where did he get to feel that guilt? Where did that come from? And why was his mother ashamed of him? Who told her what the standard was? He goes on, "I couldn't understand myself. After one of those episodes, I would go off into the forest and pound my head against a tree crying, 'What's wrong with me? I should kill myself.' I hated being the white sheep of the family." All depends on your perspective. He says, "But when one day when I was about 12 years old, a boy returned to our village from the coast where he had been visiting his father." By the way, that was a long, long, long journey by foot. "None of us younger ones had ever seen the ocean, so we crowded around him to hear all about it. It was as though he had been to the moon and back. Enjoying the acclaim, he kept us spellbound with his experiences as he recounted the strange things he saw. Among other things, he told us about how some people on the coast met together in a house on Sundays, and they sang and stayed a long time. He couldn't figure out what they were doing, and finally his curiosity got the better of him, so he asked one of the villagers, 'What are you doing there for such a long time?' They told him they were praying to God, the God who created everything, and they said they believed he heard their prayers. I had never heard anything like this. A God who hears your prayers? It excited me, and I wanted to pray to God too. I asked the boy to meet me on Sunday, since that's the day they met in that house, and we would go someplace outside the village, and he could tell me how to pray. But he wasn't interested. Disappointed, I decided the next Sunday to try it by myself. I went to a hut that my cousin was still building, and with no one around, I tried to pray for the first time. I had never heard anyone pray, but I decided I would just talk to this God like he was my father. I can't explain what happened, but it was an exciting experience. I wanted to know more about this God, but there was no one in our village who knew anything about him. So for 2 years, I kept praying by myself on Sundays and hoping that someday someone would come along who could tell me about him." You see? Now, he lived up to the light he had, didn't he? He followed that light. About this time, the government started building a motor road to prepare for the new invention called the automobile. And along with many of my relatives, we spent 2 weeks a month for the next 2 years building the road under terrible working conditions. Then I went back to Sador, where I had been born, to stay with my cousin. When I reached Sador, I made the most wonderful discovery of my entire life. For in Sador, there was a house where people met to pray to the God who created the world. How excited I was. I could hardly wait for Sunday. All night I lay on my mat waiting for that bell that my cousin said would ring and call us to that house. That morning I sat in the back. I listened to a man tell about God for the first time in my life. I found he was far more wonderful than I had ever imagined. The preacher said that God loved the world so much that he sent his only son named Jesus to take away my sins. I wondered if he knew how terrible I was. I wonder if he knew the awful things I had done back in my village. But the preacher said no matter what I had done, God would forgive me and make my heart clean. Listen to this next statement. I knew it was all true. How do you know that? How did he know that was true? You say, well, he went to the counseling room. He gave him a sheet on apologetics. How did he know that was true? He was following the light God had given him, and that was the next logical step, and his heart was a prepared heart. Hadn't this God heard my prayers when I talked to him and asked him to help me? Hadn't he sent me here to Sador when I didn't even know he had one of his houses here? I gave my heart to God that morning, and it was nice to know he had a son, too. He was really a father, just like I had been praying to. You know what happened to that man? That man became the most significant man in the nation of Liberia in our day in founding and building churches. Do you get the picture? You see, the very fact that that could occur proves the heathen have the knowledge if they'll live up to it. God will be fair. No favorites, but each is responsible for the light he has. Finally, there is a sixth principle of judgment I'm just going to mention. God judges by knowledge, by truth, by guilt, by deeds, by impartiality, and sixthly, by motives. There's another dimension, and these all interface and overlap. They're not as distinct as I've made them in the outline, but they are elements of the act of judgment. God will judge on the basis not only of what a man's deeds are, but what his reasons were. Because you can falsify the deed, but you can't falsify the motive, right? And so verse 16 says, in the day when God shall judge the what? Secrets of men. Judgment, you see, will finally reach down into the secret place of motives. Of motives. Our inmost secrets may be hidden from human judgment. They are not hidden from God. And we will be judged for our motives. You either do what you do for the glory of God or you do it for the glory of man. And it all comes to this, people. It'll all be determined, verse 16, in the day, what day? The day when God shall judge. What day is that? The day when he judges by Jesus Christ. The final day, the ultimate day, the great white throne when all judgment is committed unto Christ. In that glorious, climactic, culminating day when the Lord Jesus Christ judges, all these criteria will be put to use. And may I close with a look back at verse 5. If your sin hasn't been dealt with before that day in the blood of Christ, if you haven't confessed Jesus as Lord and accepted his sacrifice on your behalf and his atonement and his payment for your sin, then you are treasuring up wrath against the day of wrath. There's going to be a pile that'll damn your soul. And don't think, it says at the end of verse 3, that thou shalt escape the judgment of God.
10: You're listening to Grace to You, the Bible teaching ministry of John MacArthur. John's current study is called Without Excuse. Well, I suppose that much of the world either rejects the notion that God judges people, or they believe he's a cruel and unfair judge. Either way, they miss the mark. And that leaves us then with an important responsibility, one that John talked about in studio some years ago. In fact, let's listen to what he had to say.
11: We are responsible for warning people that they're without excuse before God, that they're not going to be able to say to God on the day of judgment, well, I didn't have enough information. Well, my circumstances turned me the other way. Well, I didn't have a good presentation of Christ. Or, well, the church that I attended had a lot of problems. Well, it was full of hypocrites. On and on and on and on. You know, part of evangelism is just whacking down all the weeds of people's excuses to sort of strip them bare and expose them for who they are. This isn't cruel. This is the kindest thing that the evangelist can do, because people are born to excuse their behavior. I mean, they do that as part of their fallenness, part of their corruption. The dominant human sin is pride, and pride goes along with self-preservation, self-protection, self-exaltation, self-justification, all those things. So when you go to the sinner, it's very difficult for the sinner, any sinner, to be honest about his sin or her sin. Bringing people to the point where they have no excuses left, very important. And of course, that's what we're looking at out of Romans chapter 2. We're trying to communicate that you are without excuse before God for your sin and unbelief. This has really been an important study. It is available. Download it at our website, gty.org.
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6: Well, Pastor Alan Jackson says a fundamental characteristic of being God smart is leaning into the things we know wholeheartedly. 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
24: 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We're so glad you're here to listen. 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
25: The book of Proverbs will provide God's direction, His insight. It's like a leader's training course. It's a guide to how to prosper, how to have a family that flourishes, to help your relationships improve. The book of Proverbs will help you navigate the theater of the absurd. We live in a very, very confusing time. We do. Ungodliness and wickedness and immorality has become so prevalent. The spirit of the world is so real amongst us that things that are just absurd are celebrated as normal. Like, we have people with great education and medical degrees and a lot of influence, a lot of power going, I don't know how to define a woman. I'm like, well, find a farmer. Let's go someplace in the world with less sophistication. They can give you the answer to that. I mean, we are living in this bizarre, and the book of Proverbs will help you navigate. Now, it won't always make it easy because you may find yourself standing against something that has a great deal of cultural momentum, but I would rather be God smart than have my life defined by conventional wisdom. I mean, we're watching some things right now that are not just unsettling, they're indicative of our future. Again, if you know the ending at the beginning, there's some behaviors you can watch and you go, oh, that is not going to end well. That is not going to end well. We are devaluing human life. We are in such a rapid way. I don't know how we escape the judgment of God unless there is a remarkable expression of change in the hearts of God's people. It's staggering to me. We watched a couple of weeks ago a governor in the United States of America sign a bill that said you could end the life of a child at any point up until the moment of delivery. So filled with a room of people cheering while they signed it, and that's the 10th state to make that statement. Since the Dobbs decision in the Supreme Court that said there was no constitutional right to an abortion, the abortion rates have gone up. And the body of Christ, not the secular culture, the body of Christ is more divided over the topic of abortion than at any time in my lifetime. And the root of that debate at this point in time is women shouldn't have any liability around it. Excuse me. So now we have someone on trial who murdered their children and acknowledges it. And we're ambivalent, we're confused as to how we should respond, how we should feel. Folks, it's evil. Amen. The devaluing of human life to the point that now we're not just confused about a child in the womb, now we're confused about children. And this isn't new. We shouldn't be surprised. In the last administration, in the last handful of years, more than 400,000 children were trafficked across our border. 400,000. We can't behave like this and think we will miss the judgment of God. We have to use our voices. We were told that it was compassionate to have an open border. We're a nation of immigrants. I'm all for immigration. I truly am. I think immigration is a wonderful thing. But creating a system where hundreds of thousands of children are trafficked is evil. Yes. If a baby 2 or 3 weeks or a month or two in front of delivery is not valuable, then close the NIC units. What is wrong with us? The book of Proverbs. We can be God smart if we care enough to read it a chapter a day. Most of the chapters don't have 30 verses in it. 5 minutes will catch almost any chapter in Proverbs if you read it at an average speed. Let's begin to read and say, God, help me grow wiser in your sight. Help me grow wise in your sight. Proverbs 1, verse 23 says, if you had responded to my rebuke, I would have poured out my heart to you and made my thoughts known to you. What an amazing promise. God said, if you'll respond to me, I'll pour out my heart. I'll make my thoughts known to you. That's amazing. God said he'll help us know what he thinks about this world we live in. Most of us have people we care about their opinions, influencers, somebody you follow or listen to or track. You want to know what they think about this or what they think about that. God said he'll pour out his heart to you. He didn't say to PhDs or professional Christians. He said, if you'll respond to my rebuke, that's interesting to me that the trigger that opens the door for God responding to us is we're willing to say, I probably could be different. But since you rejected me when I called, and no one gave heed when I stretched out my hands, since you weren't interested, you were indifferent. Since you ignored all my advice and you wouldn't accept my rebuke, I in turn will laugh at your disaster. I will mock when calamity overtakes you. I don't want to live in that place. I don't want to visit that. I don't want that to be my circumstance. Look at chapter 2. If you'll accept my words and store up my commands within you, if you'll turn your ear to wisdom and apply your heart to understanding, then you'll understand the fear of the Lord and find the knowledge of God. For the Lord gives wisdom. He didn't say you earn. He'll give you wisdom. And from his mouth come knowledge and understanding. He holds victory in store for the upright. He's a shield to those whose walk is blameless. He guards the course of the just. He protects the way of his faithful ones. Did you hear the language? If we'll respond to God, he'll hold victory for us. He's a shield for us. He guards us. He protects us. Amen. And what's on the other side of that? Not just freedom, but we'll understand what is right and just and fair. Every good path. I was having a conversation with a friend this week. We were talking about IT and all the changes in AI. Tracking and flock cameras and all the stuff. And the comment was, you know, it's really not hard any longer to imagine the world that the Bible describes, where it's easy, we could be shut out of commerce, and that it'll just be simpler. You won't have to worry about your accounts being hacked or your credit card being stolen. That you just need a mark, a chip or a mark or some way of identifying yourself, and we'll scan it, and then you've got access to all the marks, all the markets. And then someone made the comment that, well, none of the Christians will do that. And we sat there a minute and I said, well, I don't agree. See, in my opinion, if you won't use your voice and your influence for the kingdom of God now, there's no chance you'll stand up later. Because the pressure will increase. By the time we get to that point, the only way to feed your family will be to participate in the system. The only way to provide for your children or your grandchildren or whoever you feel responsible for will be to participate in the system. I mean, right now there's some ostracism. You might get labeled or you might forfeit something, but that pressure will ratchet up exponentially by the time we get to that place. See, standing for truth, being God smart, is not someplace you arrive at, just poof. It's because you have a desire in your heart. You've accepted the words of God. You've stored up his commands. You've turned your ear. You've applied your heart. Folks, now is the day, the Bible says, of salvation. Amen. Today's the day to choose the Lord. Today's the day to say, God, more than I want to be anything else, I want to be wise in your sight. today. So, well, I might forfeit. You might. Not just might, you will. Jesus said, I came to bring division, even within households.
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25: I've got a new book, Let's Pray for America. 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We always focus on what we can do. 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
25: The pursuit of God. See, I want to suggest that knowing God is not a destination. It's not like a merit badge you get. I passed my life-saving course, and I got the merit badge. Knowing God is more of a lifestyle. It's a mindset. It's a longing for the things of God. I don't understand it as an experience that is realized or a fact that is obtained or a destination that is secured. To me, it's far more of a daily response, an expression of determination, a submission to God's will. And what that means when you're 12 is different than what it means when you're 22 or 42 or 72. A willingness to submit to the will of God, a longing to be pleasing to Him. It's important. It's not irrelevant. It's not secondary. It's not something that the ungodly should be concerned with. It's the heart of our lives. It is the expression of being God-smart. Look at Isaiah 55. Seek the Lord while He may be found. Call on Him while He's near. Let the wicked forsake his way and the evil man his thoughts. What's it mean to seek the Lord? Well, it begins by forsaking anything that you know that isn't pleasing to the Lord. It's not complicated. If it's a part of your portfolio and you know it isn't pleasing to the Lord, change. Well, we would rather have a Bible study on the meaning of Greek words for worship. And I'm okay with the Bible study. They're kind of fun to me to learn new words and verb tenses and such. But at the end of the day, seeking the Lord is about walking in integrity and uprightness for the truth that you know. Because it really isn't incumbent upon God to give us any further insight or revelation until we respond in obedience to the place that we are. Let him turn to the Lord and he'll have mercy on him and to our God, for he'll freely pardon. What a wonderful promise that if you aren't walking in the fullness of the truth that you know and you turn to the Lord, he will pardon you. What an amazing promise. The mercy of God, the kindness of God. My thoughts, they're not your thoughts. Neither are your ways my ways, declares the Lord. That will help a lot. We could gain some momentum because most of us say, well, you know, let me tell you what I think. I mean, I talk to the Lord. God, I'm not sure. I think you're doing a very good job. Help me because I want to see your hand in the midst of where I am. God, right now I'm frustrated, but I want to celebrate your goodness. So help me, Lord. My thoughts, they're not always your thoughts. And your ways are not always my ways. This is what God's saying to us, is the heavens are higher than the earth, so are my ways higher than your ways. and my thoughts than your heart. If that's true for the covenant people of God, I promise you the people who have no interest in honoring the Lord are going to think you're weird. If you're trying to earn the blessing, the approval of people who have no interest in being God smart, you're choosing the wrong door. You're choosing the wrong door. Look at Philippians 3. This is Paul, the apostle, well into his journey. He's not a beginner, folks. This isn't like the dust of the Damascus Road still on his sandals. He said, I want to know Christ and the power of his resurrection and the fellowship of sharing in his sufferings, becoming like him in his death. I'm telling you, that's a lifetime in that little phrase. I want to know Christ and the power of his resurrection. We could all get an amen on that one. Yeah, I want to live in the power of a resurrected Christ. Poof. But then he says, I also want to know him in the fellowship of sharing in his suffering. Becoming like him in his death. I don't think he's saying we have to be martyrs. But at that point, Jesus was so fully yielded to his Father that what was distasteful to him, what seemed unacceptable to him, what caused him to sweat great drops of blood, he said, I'll do even that if it pleases you. See, most of my debates with God are about when he's not pleasing me. But then Paul goes on to say, I don't consider myself yet to have taken hold of it. But one thing I do, forgetting what is behind and straining toward what is ahead, I press on toward the goal to win the prize for which God has called me heavenward in Christ Jesus. I don't consider myself to have accomplished all of this. He's been on multiple mission trips. He's helped plant churches in many, many places. He's the most remarkable advocate for the gospel of his generation. And he said, one thing I do, I'm pushing ahead. Which I don't believe we should capitulate to evil and say, well, you know, it's the last days. I know it's our last days. And I don't intend for my last days to be characterized by an unparalleled expression of ungodliness. Amen. Let's determine to be a voice crying in the wilderness. Amen. Repent. The book of Proverbs brings such clarity to the behaviors we should embrace and the ones we should reject. And in case you're not sure, it tells you the outcome if you make a choice towards ungodliness. It tells you the outcomes of sexual immorality. It says your wealth will be given to others and your strength will dissipate. And at the end of your life, you'll be brokenhearted because you rejected God's boundaries around sexuality. The book of Proverbs says it so plainly. Now, we're not always great at taking instruction, but it is so wonderful that to have that, somebody cares about us enough to give us that kind of direction. It's a gift. I want to contrast that with something. Deuteronomy 29:29 says, the secret things belong to the Lord our God, but the things revealed belong to us and to our children forever, that we may follow all the words of this law. Before you turn the page, there's two categories introduced there with regard to the knowledge of God. There are things that are labeled as secret, which means they're unknowable. The secret things belong to the Lord our God. The second category is the things that are revealed. Revealed by whom? By God. And they belong to us and to our children forever, that we may follow all the words of this law. First of all, I don't believe being godly is out of date. I don't consider it to be quaint or from another generation. I don't believe we've become so sophisticated, so enlightened, so technologically advanced that we've outgrown God. You have to say it out loud because you have to process it, because there's a lot of pressures in us that will say that. Well, marriage is such an old-fashioned idea. As if God is caught off guard by immorality. Do you think the 21st century is the first edition of immoral humanity? You have to really have a very limited knowledge of human history to believe that. Christianity delivered us from paganism and demonism. and the horrific things that human beings will do to one another if it's unchecked by the Spirit of God. It lifted us out of the mire and the violence and the degradation that we brought upon one another. And now we want to pretend like stepping back into paganism and darkness and demonism is enlightened. You understand that comes from the pit.

0: The delivery man will be at your house in 10 minutes. The day of the Lord, the day of the Lord's return will come like a thief. He said, nobody knows. So if you meet somebody that says they know, just smile. I just smile, turn around, and I run the other direction. I'm like, no, you really don't know, but you don't know that you know, or you wouldn't have printed that. The day of the Lord will come like a thief, and the heavens will disappear with a roar, and the elements will be destroyed by fire. And the earth and everything in it will be laid bare. Since everything will be destroyed in this way, what kind of people ought you to be? You know what will happen if you start to read the book of Proverbs? You'll become far more aware of these simple, plain directives that are all through Scripture. The book of Proverbs, if you'll start to take that seriously, it will open your heart to the very plain direction of the Word of God. Peter, Peter's not sophisticated. The language with which he writes is some of the most available of the New Testament. Paul's a scholar. He writes difficult sentences. Peter said that about him. He said, you know, Paul writes things that are hard to understand. Peter writes like a fisherman. So he says, listen, the Lord's coming back and everything's going to be laid bare. So what kind of people ought you to be? Well, you ought to live holy and godly lives as you look forward to the day of God and speed its coming. Did you know that our responses to God are a part of the timeline? That we can accelerate or delay what God would do based on our choices? The day will bring about destruction of the heavens by fire and the elements will melt in the heat. We ought to live holy and godly lives. So some big rock suggestions. Don't maintain a fascination with details that are not our primary assignment. I like to learn. I do. I'm a learner. I still am. I like to read. But I don't want to give more interest in the things which are not made clear to me. I want to be very interested in the things that are made clear to me. We know what the Lord reveals to us. Let's embrace it wholeheartedly. There are dates and times that just aren't our business. Well, what's God going to do with the United States? The United States isn't mentioned. What's he going to do with us? What do you think he's going to do? What do you think? I don't know. What do you want? What do you think? Where? Are we the third horn on the second beast with the fourth head? In the meantime, I'm going to do my best to live holy and godly lives. I want to walk uprightly before the Lord. I want to practice humility in the fear of the Lord, because the book of Proverbs says that will bring honor and wealth and life. And I think those would be good things in my future. So I'm focused on how do I do that? What does it mean to do that? What behaviors could cause that to be increasingly true of me, more true of me next month than it is this month? Again, I like to learn and I will pay attention. But let's decide to be God smart, folks. And let's have the courage to live it out today and just see what the Lord will do. Amen.
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3: Ronald Reagan understood that freedom sometimes requires more than quiet diplomacy. It requires moral clarity. On June 12, 1987, standing before the Brandenburg Gate in a divided Berlin, Reagan issued a direct challenge to Soviet leader Mikhail Gorbachev. "Mr. Gorbachev, tear down this wall." The Berlin Wall was more than concrete and barbed wire. It represented a system that restricted movement, divided families, and denied millions the freedoms Americans often take for granted. Reagan refused to treat that division as permanent. He understood that free nations must be willing to identify the difference between liberty and oppression, and have the courage to say so. 2 years later, the Berlin Wall fell. Freedom survives when people refuse to accept tyranny as inevitable. So when freedom is challenged today, will we have the courage to defend it with the same clarity?
4: What if 1 week in the Mediterranean could change the way you view the New Testament? 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

0: Have you noticed how problems always seem bigger in the middle of the night? 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He's up all night anyway. 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
1: Grab your Bibles and turn to Matthew chapter 6, and the title of my message is What Jesus Says About Worry and Anxiety. Matthew chapter 6, starting in verse 25. I say to you, do not worry about everyday life, whether you have enough food and drink or clothes to wear. Isn't life more than food and your body more than clothing? Look at the birds. They don't plant or harvest or store food in barns, but your heavenly Father feeds them. Aren't you more valuable to Him than they are? Can you, with all of your worries, add a single moment to your life? Why worry about your clothing? Look at the lilies of the field, how they grow. They don't work or make their clothing, yet Solomon, in all of his glory, was not dressed as beautifully as they are. So, if God so cares for wildflowers that are here today and thrown into the fire tomorrow, He certainly cares for you. Why don't you have more faith? Don't worry about these things, saying, what will we eat? What will we drink? What will we wear? These things dominate the thoughts of unbelievers, but your heavenly Father knows all your needs. This is the big verse. Seek first the kingdom of God and His righteousness, and all these things will be added to you. So don't worry about tomorrow, for tomorrow will bring its own worries. Today's trouble is enough for today. Wow. Point number one, if you're taking notes, the believer should not worry. The believer should not worry. If you believe Genesis 1:1, that should deal with worry once and for all. What is Genesis 1:1? It says, in the beginning, God created the heavens and the earth. How many of you believe that verse is true? Okay, I do too. If that is true, and of course it is, that God created the heavens and the earth, this all-knowing, all-powerful, sovereign God, then certainly He is able to deal with your problems and mine. So why then am I worrying about them? Number two, worry is a lack of trust. It's not believing God's in control. Classic example of this is the prophet Daniel. He was called by God to be an advisor to King Darius. And Darius really valued the counsel of Daniel. Darius thought very highly of Daniel. And the other counselors to the king were jealous of Daniel's influence, and so they wanted to undermine him, and they made up things that were not true about him, and then they hatched a plot to get the king to sign a decree that no one could pray to anyone except the king, or they would have to die. Well, Daniel had a habit of prayer, good habit. Every day he would pray. In fact, three times a day he would pray. And so after he read this decree, you can no longer pray, he prayed. And then he was arrested, and he was put into a den of hungry lions. And an interesting thing happened that night. The king was up all night. He couldn't sleep, worrying about Daniel. And Daniel slept like a baby. Probably used one of the lions for a pillow. Propped his feet up on the other one. And so that's the difference between a believer and a non-believer. When chaos and turmoil is happening around us, a believer can be at rest, but a non-believer cannot. The Bible says He gives to His beloved sleep. Number three, worry does not make life longer. It just makes it more miserable. Worry does not make life longer, it just makes it more miserable. Verse 27, can all of your worries add a single moment to your life? Now, there are obviously things that we can do to bring our life to an end sooner than we should, living dangerously or living in a very unhealthy manner. But by and large, the Bible is saying God's in control of your life. Your days are numbered, the Bible says, so help me apply my heart to wisdom. God's in control of that. By worrying about that, you're not going to extend the length of your life. So don't worry about it. Number four, instead of worry, put God and His will first in your life. Instead of worrying, put God and His will first in your life. Matthew 6:33, seek first the kingdom of God and His righteousness, and all these things shall be added to you. So put God first in your life. In the Sermon on the Mount in Matthew 6:22, Jesus says, if your eye is single, your whole body will be full of light. What does that mean? It means if you're focused on what matters, it will affect you in everything that you do. So seek first the kingdom. So in your business, you want to seek first the kingdom. Now, look, some of you are getting ready to go to college or maybe trade school or be an apprentice somewhere. You're thinking about your career, what you're going to do down the road. That's a good thing. Find that job, and maybe that will change a number of times. It often does. But no matter what you do, do it for the glory of God. Our goal should be to honor God, do honest work with excellence, have personal integrity and a good testimony in the workplace. Because sometimes people may be successful financially, but to get there, they've lost their integrity. They've lost their reputation. You should be an honest person. You should be a trustworthy person. You should be a hard-working person. Your word should be your bond. And sometimes this is not the case. You know, sometimes Christians will use spiritual things to justify laziness. Maybe the boss is walking around on the work site and you're just standing around. The boss says, what are you doing? You should be working. Well, I'm praying. Oh, you might start praying about your next job because you're not working for me anymore. I expect you to work. And that's a realistic expectation. Christians should be the hardest workers, the most honest workers. And so this is something we want to all keep in mind. Put God first, and He will bless you as a result.
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1: 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And I've been to Israel many times, and I've led a lot of tours, and I have to say that's absolutely true. 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It's not just a travel experience. 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It's a vacation with a purpose. 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
1: Point number five, if you put God first, life will find its proper balance. If you put God first, life will find its proper balance. Again, verse 33, Matthew 6. All these things shall be added to you. What things? What you're going to eat, what you're going to wear, what you're going to drink, where you're going to live. All the things that are important to us will be taken care of. But put God first. A classic example of this is the story of young Solomon, the son of David and Bathsheba. His father was getting ill and getting old, and it was time for the crown to be passed on from father to son. And David said, Solomon, my son, know the Lord God of your father and serve Him with an undivided heart. So David passed into eternity, and now here's young Solomon with the weight of the world on his shoulders. And the Lord comes to him and says, Solomon, ask me, and I'll give you whatever you want. Reminds me of a story of a man that was walking down the beach and he saw something embedded in the sand. He reached down to pick it up. It was a lamp. And as he rubbed the sand away, a genie appeared. True story. And the genie said, oh, master, I will give to you one wish. Well, the guy says, I've always wanted to see the island of Maui. I've heard it's really beautiful, but I don't like to fly. I'm afraid of flying. So, Jeannie, my wish is to have a giant bridge built from California to Maui so I can drive over. That's my wish. I want a bridge from California to Maui. The genie said, are you insane? There's no way. Come up with something else. The guy said, well, I've never understood women. They mystify me. I would like to understand them better. So my wish, genie, is I want to understand women. The genie says, coming back to that bridge, two lanes or four? Okay. So, back to Solomon. The Lord says, what do you want? I'll give you anything you want. Solomon says, Lord, I want wisdom to rule your people. Loose paraphrase, the Lord says, because you didn't ask for wealth or power and all these things, I'm going to give you the wisdom you prayed for and give you these other things as well. I'm not saying that God's going to make everyone wealthy, but what I'm saying is God will give you what you need when you need it. Just put him first in all things. That's it. Another way to seek first the kingdom of God is with your finances, because where a man's treasure is, there will his heart be also. So when you invest in the kingdom, when you get paid and you say a percentage of this belongs to the Lord and I'm going to give it, I'm going to tithe this, and even above that tithe, I'm going to give an offering, that's a person who is seeking first the kingdom. Do that as well. God will bless you. He promises he will. And there's one last point, and we'll bring this message to a close. The best antidote to worry is prayer. The best antidote to worry is prayer. We all know this verse, Philippians 4:6. Don't be anxious about anything, but in everything by prayer, with petition and thanksgiving, present your requests to God. I love that. Another way it's translated, don't worry about anything, pray about everything. And the peace of God that passes all human understanding will guard your heart and mind in Christ Jesus. And I love that phrase, guard, because it suggests a Roman sentry, like a centurion, guarding the door of your heart. God's peace will protect you if you pray about it instead of worry about it. So turn your panic into prayer. Turn your worry into worship. Turn your anxieties into petitions. Lord, I'm troubled by this right now, and I just commit it to you. I'm overwhelmed by this other thing, Lord. I commit it to you. It's like the moment it hits you, boom, it goes right back up as a prayer to God. That's the one to turn to. You know, people turn in different directions when troubles come. Some turn to other people, and there's a place for your family, a place for your friends. Others turn to drink. I'll just drink. This will make it better. No, that'll just make it worse and create a lot of other problems. You need to turn to God. Take your burdens and give them to God. And listen to this. Everything that I have said is for a Christian only. These are not just self-help tips for you. These are promises to the believer. I mentioned a few moments ago that the believer can be at rest even when things are in turmoil around them, like Daniel in the lion's den. Only the believer can have this rest. The non-believer, listen, if you're not a Christian, you ought to be afraid. If you're not a Christian, frankly, you probably should be worried and very concerned with all the things going on in our world right now. But if you're a Christian, you can be at peace and rest knowing God is in control. So I want to close by offering you an opportunity to believe in Jesus Christ, an opportunity to be forgiven of all of your sin. An opportunity to come into this relationship with God so you can be born again. To be born again means to be born from above. It's a spiritual birth, starting all over again. Jesus, who died on that cross for our sin and rose again from the dead, stands at the door of our life right now, and he knocks and says, if we'll hear his voice and open the door, he'll come in. Have you asked Jesus Christ to come into your life yet? This is all about a relationship with God. And we're going to close now with a prayer, and I'm going to extend an opportunity for you to ask Jesus into your life. Let's all pray. Father, thank you for your word to us. Thank you for your promises to us. But we must know you first. We must be born again. And I pray for any person here, any person watching, listening, wherever they are, if they don't have this relationship with you, let it begin right here, right now, as they open their heart and ask you to come into their life. Now, while our heads are bowed and our eyes are closed and we're praying, if you would like Jesus Christ to come into your life, if you would like him to forgive you of your sin, if you would like to know that you will go to heaven when you die, if you would like to be born again, as Jesus says you must be, pray this prayer after me. You can pray out loud if you like even. Just pray these words, Lord Jesus, I know that I'm a sinner, but I know that you're the Savior who died on the cross for my sin and rose again from the dead. I turn from my sin now, and I choose to follow you, Jesus, from this moment forward. Be my Savior and my Lord. Be my God and my friend. In Jesus' name I pray. Amen.

0: 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Well, it's so great to have Dr. Frank Turek with us today. He's appeared on hundreds and hundreds of radio programs and TV networks, including Fox News, ABC, CBS. And we're excited about his book, a book that we're making available called I Don't Have Enough Faith to Be an Atheist, just recently revised and expanded. Dr. Turek, you spent a lot of time talking with skeptics on college campuses. What's one question students ask the most?
1: They're normally asking questions about the implications of Christianity, at least in recent years, more so than the evidence for Christianity. So they'll ask questions like, well, what does God have against, say, same-sex behavior or same-sex marriage or transgenderism? Or they may say, well, wasn't the God of the Old Testament bad and judgmental? Or, you know, does the Bible condone slavery? These are more moral questions than they are, is Christianity true? So people are more concerned with the moral questions than they are with, well, is there evidence that the universe had a beginning and there must be a beginner? Is there evidence that the universe is designed and there must be a designer? They're more concerned with how it affects them today. And so much of the book talks about the evidence from the ground up that truth exists, God exists, miracles are possible, Jesus rose from the dead, the New Testament documents are telling us the truth, and the entire Bible is the word of God. But sometimes people aren't interested in truth. That's why when I get skeptical questions, I normally ask this question back. If Christianity were true, would you become a Christian?
2: Yes.
1: And a lot of times, Dave, the answer is no, because it's not a head problem, it's a heart problem. They don't want it to be true. They don't want there to be a God because they want to be God over their own lives. Now, we get testimonies all the time that people say, I read the book and I became a Christian, because they're open, right? But a lot of times people are not open. In fact, maybe we could do a little thought experiment with the audience today and ask them this question. If you're listening right now, think about somebody you know who's not a Christian whom you'd like to be a Christian. Is the person you're thinking of on a relentless pursuit of truth? In other words, they want to know if Christianity is true and they're trying to figure it out. Or are they apathetic or maybe even hostile to Christianity? Hey, Dave, 99 times out of 10.
0: 99 times out of 10?
1: 99 times out of 10, the answer is people are hostile to Christianity or they're apathetic. Very few people are actually pursuing Jesus.
0: Well, how do you share with someone like that?
1: You do five things. Number one, you ask them the question, if Christianity were true, would you become a Christian? If they hesitate or say no, do these five things. Number one, pray for them. Always pray, right? Number two, if you have a relationship with them, an ongoing relationship, ask questions like, why do you believe this? Why do you believe that? See if they have any evidence for their worldview. Number three, plant seeds every now and then that show them that their worldview is false and Christianity is true. Now, you can't do this too much, they'll get annoyed. But every once in a while, you can plant a seed, right? Paul says, some plant, some water, God gives the increase. Evangelism is not a one-time event. It's a process. Most of the time, you're gardening. You very rarely harvest. Number four, you love them, which means you don't approve of everything they do. Love does not mean approval. We have a bad idea in our culture and even in the church that we think love means approval. You know, well, if you love me, you'll approve what I do. No, you won't. Every parent knows if you approve of everything your kid wants to do, you're not loving. You need to stand in the way of evil if you're going to love people. That means telling them the truth. And number five, you can wait. Why do I say wait? Because if you've done those first four things, if you've prayed, if you've asked them questions, if you've planted seeds, if you've loved them, then some people will only be interested in Christianity when a tragedy strikes. Because sometimes you only look up when you're on your back. Mm-hmm. If you've done those four things, and that person suddenly becomes interested in Christianity, your phone is going to ring and that person's going to be on the other end. Mm-hmm. They're not going to call their atheist friend when things go wrong. What's the atheist going to say? Well, there's no rhyme or reason to any of this. This stuff just happens. No, they're going to call you a person of spiritual depth. When the student is ready, the student will summon the teacher. Mm. So do those five things and then wait. You can't bring everybody to Christ. All you can do is bring Christ to everyone. The Holy Spirit has to work and that person has to be willing.
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23: I don't care what they might say. We love Jesus anyway.
24: 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There's that morning grogginess, isn't there? You've got to kind of shake the cobwebs out of your brain a bit. Well, that is where we find Samson as we continue our look at Arise, Move, and Go here on Way of Grace.

0: And again, welcome to Today's Way of Grace with Pastor Jesse Gastand from Grace Bible Church in Hayward. We're back in Judges 16 today. Samson sleeps in. So look at Samson's sleeping habits and some of the lessons that we can learn. The sleep of companionship, compromise, confusion, and unable to see your way or direct your own steps. It's blind to slavery of the flesh. These are just a few lessons we're learning as we catch up with Pastor Jesse Gastand for today's broadcast of Way of Grace.
1: When you and I are awake, the measure of our awakeness depends upon our responsibilities. And the peripheral vision that we have is designed for us to be able to look at the landscape of all the responsibilities that are in front of us. Am I making some sense? And then to be alert enough to be able to address the various responsibilities in the course of a day so that when your energy wanes, you feel pretty good about what you have accomplished because you have responsibilities when you're awake. You're not just awake to play games and dilly-dally in life. God gives us all a bunch of responsibilities. So when we cover 60 or 70% of our responsibilities in a given day and are not negligent and certainly hopefully not criminal or immoral or unethical, we can expect a good night's sleep if there's nothing physically wrong with us. Do you agree with that? Now, what I'm talking about is how God allows you during the waking hours to have a broad periphery of awareness, and that awareness narrows at night because God is giving you reprieve from those responsibilities. Say amen if you got it. He's giving you reprieve. Naturally, he's giving you reprieve. Because see, y'all already know God will watch over you in the night season. He has to. The Lord never slumbers nor sleeps. He will watch over Israel. He encamps his people about as the angels of the Lord will encamp us about. So you and I should know how to go to sleep, giving our souls and our family to God. And then shut our eyes and hope that God will allow us to go into a nice deep sleep mode so when we get up, we can do life again. Am I making some sense? And what David is saying is rest is far from him, and he's toiling and he doesn't want to go into that dark, ugly kind of sleep from which he will never wake up again. Look at the text. Look at it. He says, lighten my eyes lest I sleep the sleep of death. Do you see it? Light my eyes lest I sleep the sleep of death. This is what I call the deep, dubious sleep of false companionship that is taking its place in the life of Samson. Now, remember, Samson goes to sleep and his life is jacked up from that point on, is it not? I want to give you another verse to look at because God talks about how this particular kind of sleep is designed to put you to death. Jeremiah 51, verse 37 through 40, God is going to be talking about his enemies and what he plans for them. And I just want you to capture it. Because what I want us to do when we leave this whole sleep thing is understand what it means to be awake. Because we will see our brother attempt to wake up, won't we? He will only attempt to wake up. He will only attempt to wake up. And I want you to understand that. Here's what God said about Babylon. As you guys have been being taught over the last couple of weeks, the king of Babylon thought he was God. And so God says, okay, let me help you with that. Right? And here's what God says about Babylon. He says, now Babylon shall become a heap, a dwelling place for dragons, that is for desert snakes and iguanas, et cetera, et cetera. An astonishment and a hissing without inhabitants. In other words, Babylon, which was a glorious nation, is going to be empty. Now, that's what God said. He's going to do it. But now he's going to show you how. Look at the next verse. This is what he says. They shall roar together like lions. What is that, Pastor? That is the celebratory pomp of their boast of being a great nation. Their emblem, their banner was that of a lion. You guys know that, right? The lion, the Medo-Persian being the bear, and the leopard being the Grecian kingdom, and then the Roman Empire having its own entity. You guys remember that? Just like we have the bear on the state of California, that was the ensign over the Babylonians. They were a lion. And they shall yell as lions wept. What that means is they'll be triumphing in their authority and dominion over their foes. And you hear lions yelp when they get their prey. And they let everybody in the territory know, we are the pride that runs this area. Am I helping you? Yes. Now listen to what God says right in the midst of their yelping. In their heat, I will make their feast. in the midst of their being excited about how they are the greatest nation in the world and subduing everybody, I'm going to help them in the feast that they're going to eat. This is God working mysteriously to put them in a position where while they are feasting, God's judgment is going to come upon them. Are y'all keeping up with me? Let me keep teaching. Don't go to sleep. Listen, and I will make them what? Drunk, that they may rejoice. Woo, some parties are dangerous to go to. Some parties are dangerous to go to. Ask Nebuchadnezzar's son, Belteshazzar. He's sitting up partying, drinking out of the Lord's utensils, and God gave him a big screen picture, and it was a finger moving on the screen, right? Mini, mini, tekel, upharsin, right? Your days are numbered and your life is over. And that night, the king was destroyed in the midst of his feast. Y'all keeping up with me? So here's what's going on, and I get the warning. I hope you do. You got to be careful about where you party. All right, I'm done. We can sing the doxology and get out of here. You got to be careful about where you party, because parties often have unforeseen tragedy in them. Now, we often are looking for the tragedy that's obvious and vocal, but there's a lot of silent tragedy in these wicked parties. The silent tragedy of people getting into situations which they wish they had never gotten into. The silent tragedy of the party compromising people's character and compromising their conduct and reputation, of which they wish they had never gone to that party that night. And the silent tragedy of getting addicted to the party. That's a big one too. That's a big one too. And so here's what God says, that they may rejoice and sleep. A what kind of sleep? A perpetual sleep and not wake, saith the Lord. That's the phraseology. Go back now to our text. Stay with me. Go back to our text. Judges chapter 16, verse 19. Go back to our text. Notice what it says. And she made him what? She made him enter into a deep sleep. That's the phrase that's used in Genesis 2 when God put Adam into a deep sleep, took a rib from him and built a woman. Now, you know that brother was asleep, right? This is what we call anesthesia sleep, anesthetic sleep, the kind of sleep that puts you on the brink of dead where you don't feel any pain. Some of us know about that, don't we? It's so profound anesthetic sleep is that you have no memory. And when you come out, it could be weeks and months, and it just feels like a second. What a deep sleep for a woman to put a man into. But we know the Bible is really speaking to us about spiritual things, aren't they? So we're going deeper than the mere historical context. What we're understanding are principles. Delilah is a picture of the world. And the world will put you to sleep, because all that's in the world is the lust of the flesh, the lust of the eye, and the pride of life, which is what our boy is victim to right now. That's why when he wakes up, we're going to be looking at some remarkable things as he attempts to wake up. So under our first point and sub point, I want you to get this. The sleep of companionship is this need want that we have when we want companionship. This is called the need want of trust. Ideally, like I stated, you and I want to have a companion that we can lay down together with and we can trust each other. Agreed? It's called the need want factor. I talk to the younger people about this all the time. You got to know the difference between your wants and your needs. And it's very apparent that what Samson wanted became a need. But it shouldn't have never been a need, because he chose the wrong person to need. Am I making some sense? But I get it. Do you get it? I totally get it. It's really hard to maintain the need-want distinction when it comes to love. And one of the things most of you keeping up with me in this church will understand in a moment is that most of the trials and challenges in the Bible is around whether or not God is enough for his people. If you keep up with me, you're going to discover the through line running through many of the tragedies of the people of God is they act like God's not enough. That's right. It's a trial for you and me too. And when God is not enough, then we turn to other things and make them God. We turn wants into what? Needs. See, I need God. Like I need air, like I need food, like I need a job, like I need rest. I need God with every fiber of my being, but there are very few other things that I absolutely need. They come under the category of want need. Does that make some sense? And until we get that right, we will always be in danger of idolatrizing other things as wants. So point A, then, we are dealing with the sleep of companionship. This is just absolutely phenomenal. Sub point B, the sleep of what? Compromise. Now, I want you to see it because it's in our text. She made him sleep upon her knees. She called for a man, and she caused him to shave off the 7 locks of his head. Do you see that? That brother was in a deep sleep. Was he in a deep sleep? You guys get the brief for now because we're getting ready to go back into the rabbit hole. He was in a deep sleep. Now, we know his hair was the point of symbolic consecration, don't we? Yes. So the man had compromised somewhere before he laid his head on her lap, didn't he? He gave her too much information. Too much information for him to go to sleep in her lap and not have the affirmation that she loved him. Because listen, when agape is operating, agape never hurts the object of his love. Love works no ill to its neighbor. You'll not be talking about, I love you, but I'm hurting you. No, you don't love me with God's love. There's a lot of hurt love that goes on in humanity. Would you agree? It's not agape. Agape is a principled love that says we may have 1,000 problems, but I'm not going to be the one that intentionally hurts you. So now she, because here's the thing. Here's the other thing. I know y'all hearing me now. Here's the other thing. When you actually operate out of agape, you open yourself up to the vulnerability of people hurting you because that's the nature of love. Love allows you to get close to somebody, then operate out of all of the other stuff, eros, phileo, feelings, emotions, and need. So I've already taught you how to categorize that, right? Agape, right? Phileo, then eros. Your eros is that mutual need that happens between a man and a woman. And that man now is open to needing her. He's open to needing her. She's open to needing him. But if they mess their relationship up in the agape, then they're going to turn each other into little gods, and they're going to end up going to war with each other. Say amen if I'm making some sense. Because we are miscuing the idea of agape over against eros. And where eros is the dominating quality, all we're doing is using each other. And you will come to discover that a human being does not have enough eros in their tank to meet your need. Now all of a sudden you got buyer's remorse because you bought that lemon. I'm talking males and females. But really what it is that you bought that lemon ignorant of where your true source comes from at the vertical level. If you keep your true source right, you can work with that lemon. Just buy the lemon, roll with the lemon, and save your money. Save your money, and then later on, save your money. I know I'm getting the metaphors mixed up, but I'm trying to help you here. Don't get rid of your lemon. Work on your vertical relationship with God, and God will teach you how to be godly with contentment, because that's great gain. Am I making some sense? Because you can buy all the cars in the world and never have the fulfillment that agape gives you. And everybody gonna be looking at you thinking that you got it all like that, but you know secretly in your heart, you are still struggling with emptiness. And this is what our brother Solomon, Samson is dealing with. She made him sleep on her knees. She called for a man, and he cut or shaved the 7 locks off of his head. And then she began to beat this brother down. Now, again, don't get stuck on the physical. Begin to move into the relational. Move into the relational. This is not a fairy tale. This is a true story. We all know this. In relationships, they can start off very much with a beautiful sort of storybook beginning and turn into something tragic. And sometimes it can be the man doing it, and sometimes it can be the woman. And it all depends upon their thuggish skill sets. And positions they put themselves in to start the internal predatory victim conflict battle among themselves as a couple. dealing with it all the time, dealing with it all the time. And what Samson now is dealing with is a woman with whom he gave his absolute trust. He's so tired. He put in a lot of labor. And he just said, okay, I'm going to give it to you. You guys know what I'm talking about, right? I'm going to give it to you. It starts in verse 16 through 19. I'm going to give it to you. Because she wore him down. If you love me, you'll do this. If you love me, you'll do that. If you love me, you'll do this. And no, you know, we need both Delilah and Samson in counseling. We know that, right? Because she's utterly jacked up, isn't she? But that's why I told you, good morning, Delilah. Because you and I are jacked up just like Delilah. Let me keep going. I got about 45 minutes. The sleep of compromise is that when you are wrapped up in this world system, and the world system is reciprocating with you, people or things, over time, what you will begin to do is what I taught you last week, particularly if you are not absolutely committed to who you say you are in Jesus, you will export your identity to that very thing that you are making your need, and it will have control over your personality, over your attributes, over your characteristics, over your time, over your choice making. And the next thing you know, you are a slave of that entity to whom you've given your love. Am I making some sense? I'm going to say it again because I want you to get it. Exporting your identity. When you are not clear and grounded in yourself holistically, so that whatever relationship you get into, personal or impersonal, you never let it define who you are. But when you are weak and vulnerable, you will export your identity and you will allow it to shape you into its own image. This is why you see people going from one kind of attitude to another, one kind of talk to another. They take on all kind of personality traits, trying to find somebody to affirm them. Am I making some sense? And this is why we pray dearly for our little kids. And we definitely pray for our teenagers. Because they are the most vulnerable to fall prey to this BS that the world loves you. Its job is to transform you into its image. And it will not stop. And it will meet you at every institution on the planet until it has stripped you of your identity and recovered you in its own. This is why your kids go to college one way and come out another. And this is Delilah. And Samson, I want you to see this is remarkable. The sleep of compromise. This is why Paul said it in 1 Corinthians 15:33 concerning that crazy church called the Corinthian church. He says, evil communication corrupts good manners. Y'all listening to me? Evil communication corrupts good manners. You know what the inspired apostle tells me? He says, don't be deceived. And yet people are daily deceived, getting into relationships with individuals and groups that are gradually, incrementally changing them. And you know they're changing them because they give themselves to it. It becomes a new religion. Religio means to be committed to. Consistently committed to a thing to where it changes you. And then now you're so identified with that thing that everybody knows you're part of that groupie. Now, that makes sense to me with people in the world who don't know God. But when you know God in Christ, that don't make no sense to me. That you would put on all of these kind of phenotypes. When what you and I have been given in Christ is an absolute pristine identity system. By which if we were to walk in Christ, having put on the Lord Jesus Christ, we can be everything that God wants us to be in this world, including happy. Am I making some sense? But because we, again, that's going back to that question that we're going to be drilling down into, is God enough? Because when God is not enough, you will export your identity. And you will take on other identities and other groups. And you will act out. And you don't realize that that will lead to a kind of slavery. An addiction. And you will tell yourself you're free, but you're not. And we know that because Samson was never free again. Did y'all hear me? Yes. Never free again. Never free again. Samson went to sleep in the arms of his lover, and he woke up a different man. Watch it. Watch what the text says. Going back to our verse, notice what it says in verse 19. And she made him sleep upon her knees, and she called for a man, and she caused him to shave off the 7 locks of his head. That's a radical external change, isn't it? Hold on. See, look, I got time. Look, saints, if you've been known all your life to be rolling with dread, you know, dreadlocks, and we all cool with it because that is a marker of your character, and you are able to justify those dreadlocks, and then you also have a personality type where that works. We love you for that. The day we see you with a cavatis, a bald head, we know something got to you. Now you got to explain yourself to us. Now you got to, because, listen, I'm trying to teach you spiritual things. There was a radical change. It wasn't subtle. That was not subtle.

0: and fantasizing being this and fantasizing being that. And it's all an indication that we're not clear on who we are. First of all, this brother's bald-headed now. We'll get into that in a moment. But she wasn't done after she cut his hair off. She went to tormenting him. I'm not going to be long because the clock always is, you know, it hates me. You read your Bible and it seems easy and obvious. It's not. You can't tell me that there's something, there's not something profound about him innocently laying his lap in his lover's, his head in his lover's lap, and then waking up, and not only has she shaved off all his head, but she'd been beating on him for who knows how long. Did y'all hear what I just stated? That's what the word afflicted means. The word afflicted doesn't mean, you know, it doesn't mean the crazy stuff that crazy people do in sexual liaisons. That's weird. That's not this. It's the same term that's used concerning slave masters who whip their servants. It's the term that's used of the Egyptians when they afflicted the children of Israel. Do y'all hear me? Physically afflicting them. In other words, she beaten this brother down.
1: 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If you're writing to us, our address is 22768 Main Street. That's 22768 Main Street. Here in Hayward, the zip code 94541. That's 22768 Main Street, Hayward, California, 94541. 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

0: Paul's insistence on returning to Jerusalem despite cautions of imminent severe danger was not a result of rebellion, but of obedience to the call of God. The warnings from the Holy Spirit were intended to prepare Paul, not to discourage him. And so coming up, Pastor Brett Metter adds understanding from today's word of a life lived faithfully, surrendered to the Lord.
1: The story in front of us in the study of Acts happens with Paul back in the land of Israel from his third missionary journey. Strange little story. They're just all hanging out, Christians who love Paul. Agabus comes and gives a word of prophecy, and with his hands tied and his feet tied, he says, the one who owns this belt is going to be tied up when he goes to Jerusalem, just like this. And the people, oh, they start weeping. Oh, Paul, don't go to Jerusalem, man. We love you. We don't want you getting tied up and bound up. And Paul said, why? You're breaking my heart here, you guys. I'm going to go to Jerusalem. And I don't care if they bind me up. I'm ready to die if need be. He wasn't afraid of death. Why? Because Paul had such an understanding of life after death and what that actually means. I'm not only willing to be tied up, I'm willing to lay down my life for the cause of Christ. It begs the question, and I would ask you to consider this personally, because the Bible actually gives us a bunch of things that we are to die to spiritually. What does the Bible ask of us as Christians? We're called to sort of lay down our lives in a different way, and maybe that'll be an indicator of how you'd be willing to do if your life was on the line. Let me give you four that might be helpful for us to take a little bit of a test. Number one, are you willing to die to sin? As it turns out, the Bible tells us that you and I are to reckon our old sinful self as dead. And that's a behavioral thing. It's something you and I are asked of by God. Romans chapter 6, verse 1. He says, what shall we say then? Shall we continue in sin that grace may abound? God forbid. How shall we that are dead to sin live any longer therein? He's going to argue that there's this part of you that you need to reckon as dead. He calls it your old man. Before you were a Christian, you had this old sin nature, and it wants to whisper in here, do these bad things and sin against God. Should we continue in sin and let grace abound? God forbid, he says. And then he explains further, verse 3. Know ye not that so many of us were baptized into Jesus Christ, were baptized into his death? Therefore, we are buried with him by baptism into death, that like as Christ was raised up from the dead by the glory of the Father, even so we also should walk in the newness of life. Paul's saying, don't you guys understand? Baptism is sort of a dying and being put in the grave. That's what baptism's a picture of. And then even as Christ rose from the grave, we too come out of the tomb of death and we are made alive, resurrected, and baptism is a type of that. In fact, read on, verse 6, it says, knowing this, that our old man is crucified with him, that the body of sin might be destroyed, that henceforth we should not serve sin. For he that is dead is freed from sin. So you're reckoning the old sin nature dead. There's another one that the Bible talks about dying, not just dying to sin, reckoning the old man dead, but also dying to self, number two on our list. Are you willing to die to yourself? Because the Bible, in fact, Jesus talks about that topic more than most other topics. It's amazing how the world and even Christian books are written about loving yourself. How many times does Jesus say, love yourself? The Bible does not teach love yourself. Although there's all kinds of psychology and Christian books that come out, oh, you first, before you can love other people, you have to love yourself. That's total hogwash because the Bible says totally the opposite thing. In fact, the scripture I put on this one is Matthew 16. Would you turn over to Matthew 16, verse 24? These are the words of Christ, and it's not just here, it's all throughout the Bible. This idea of what Jesus is going to say about dying or denying your oneself. He says in Matthew 16, verse 24, it says, then said Jesus unto his disciples, if any man will come after me, let him deny himself and take up his cross and follow me. For whosoever will save his life shall lose it, and whosoever will lose his life for my sake shall find it. For what is a man profited if he shall gain the whole world and lose his own soul? Or what shall a man give in exchange for his soul? For the Son of Man shall come in the glory of his Father with his angels, and then he shall reward every man according to his works. Here Jesus says, man, if any man will come after me, let him deny himself. This is what it means really to die to yourself. The world says pamper yourself, treat yourself. You deserve a break today. Look out for number one. These are worldly concepts, but the Bible says no. Jesus says no. You're to die to yourself, sacrificially die. Philippians chapter 2 articulates it beautifully. Paul says to the Philippian church, let nothing be done through strife or vainglory, but in lowliness of mind, let each esteem other better than themselves. Do you understand how that's so contrary to what the world taught you? Psychology and education saying we need to learn to build our self-esteem. You know, when Jesus was asked that most powerful question, what is the greatest commandment? Jesus answered in Matthew 22, verses 36 through 40, Master, which is the great commandment of the law? And Jesus said to him, thou shalt love the Lord thy God with all thy heart, with all thy soul, with all thy mind. This is the first and great commandment. But verse 39, and the second is like unto it, thou shalt love thy neighbor as thyself. This is something we forget to talk about this. We always say, you know, you gotta love God and love people, and that's true. But Jesus threw something in there that's kind of a little bit of a like, oh, ouch. He says, love your neighbor as you love yourself. It's like Jesus is presupposing y'all love yourselves, which is true. The idea is you gotta kind of say, instead of loving yourself as much as we do, we gotta transfer that over, die to yourself, and give that over to the Lord so that you might be effective. So, how are you doing so far on our little litmus test? Are you dying to sin? Have you got that one down? How about dying to self? You got that down? What about, are you dying to worry? How many of you spend a lot of time worrying about, oh man, I'm worried about tomorrow? Because the Bible says he wants you to knock that off. The Bible's clear on that. Don't worry. And don't worry about tomorrow. Are you a worry wart? It's been said and truly said, worrying does not take away tomorrow's troubles. It takes away today's peace. When you're sitting around worrying, you're just ruining your peace today. You're worrying about something about tomorrow. You know, it's interesting because here I put a text to this and Jesus addressed this head on in Matthew chapter 6. Red letters. In fact, one of the most red letters in the Bible is recorded here in Matthew 6 because it's the Sermon on the Mount. And Jesus deals with this idea of worrying about tomorrow pretty soundly. Matthew 6, 25. Jesus said, therefore, I say unto you, take no thought. Some of your newer translators say, don't worry about your life, what you shall eat or what you shall drink, nor yet for your body, what you shall put on for clothes is the idea. Is not the life more than the meat and the body more than raiment or clothing? Behold the fowls, the birds of the air, for they sow not, neither do they reap or gather in barns, yet your heavenly Father feeds them. Are you not much better than they? Question, are you better than a bird? There's a whole extreme environmentalism that says people should be more important than animals. And there's a veganism that's kind of next level. It says we should not kill our brethren, the animals. No, Jesus slew fish, slaughtered them and ate them and probably enjoyed them, I would say. Veganism, you can't make a biblical case for that. And people are more important than animals. The Bible says Jesus asked this rhetorical question because the obvious answer is when he says, you know, the birds of the air, God cares about them. Yes. But are you as people not much better than they? That's a question people grapple with today. And the Bible gives us the answer. That's important. Verse 27, which of you by taking thought or worrying can add one cubit to your stature? And why take ye thought for raiment or clothing? Consider the lilies of the field, how they grow. Don't you wonder if Jesus, when he's preaching the Sermon on the Mount, there may have been beautiful lilies growing in the field there. Jesus said, look at those lilies of the field. He said, look how they grow. They toil not, neither do they spin. And yet I say unto you that even Solomon in all of his glory was not arrayed like one of these. Like these lilies are more beautiful than Solomon's raiment. Wherefore, verse 30, if God so clothe the grass of the field, which today is now is and tomorrow is cast into the oven, shall he not much more clothe you, O you of little faith? Therefore, take no thought, saying, what shall we eat or what shall we drink or wherewithal shall we be clothed? For after all these things do the Gentiles seek. For your heavenly Father knoweth the things you have need of all these things. But seek ye first the kingdom of God and his righteousness, and all these things shall be added unto you. Take therefore no thought, worry, for the morrow, for the morrow shall take thought for the things of itself. Sufficient unto the day is the evil thereof. Jesus nails us down. We as Christians are not supposed to worry. Paul would echo this in Philippians when he said, be anxious for how much? Nothing. Be anxious for nothing, but in everything, giving it to the Lord in prayer with thanksgiving and supplication, let your request be made known to God. And instead of worry, he says, and the peace of God will rule your heart and your mind in Christ Jesus. You see, God's will for the Christian is to not be anxious, to not be worried, but to put our trust in the Lord and to seek him first. And then let all these other things be added. If the birds aren't worried about what they're gonna wear and what they're gonna eat, we bird brains should stop worrying as well. We should be trusting in the Lord that says, I will take care of your needs. Now, by the way, there's another side to this coin, because some of you might say, cool, I'm not gonna worry about what I'm gonna eat or wear, so I'm gonna sit and play Call of Duty in my mom's basement as I'm a 35-year-old now. No, another scripture says, if you don't work, what? You don't eat. So the ethic of work is still part of the equation, but it's when you sit around, oh, I'm so worried that I'm gonna not eat. That's not really of the Lord. You need to die to your worry, let it go, and not sit around worrying about tomorrow. Take your burdens, and where do you place them? On him. My burden is easy, my load is light, but if I wanna be the one that bears your burden, if your burden is anxiety, guess what? He'll take that care, that worry right off your shoulders and he'll put it on himself. And not only is he able to not worry about it, but he has the power to make sure you're taken care of. He's the one who's called Jehovah Jireh, the one who provides all things. So we literally do have someone we can give our worries to. And we forget that. And we discount that as, well, that's not real. It's as real as the sunrise as we see every day. The Lord says, I will never let the righteous fall. No man will ever pluck you out of my hand. There's all kinds of promises in the word of God that says, I'll take care of that for you. But we sit around and we worry and we don't add one inch to our stature by worrying. Are you willing to die to that? Because some of you are saying, Brett, that's just the way I am. I'm a worrier. I was wired that way. Can I remind you, you and I were not saved to stay the same way we are. We were saved by Jesus, by his grace, to make us improve. You're a work of art that he's working on. We are his workmanship, poema in the Greek, a work of art created in Christ Jesus to bring forth good fruit. This is what the Lord wants to do in your life. One more. Are you willing to die to sin, die to self, die to your worry? What about this one? Are you willing to die to your own agenda? As it turns out, the Bible teaches that there's times where you just have to, there's something you really, really want, but you gotta let it go. Sometimes you're really, really right to want something, but you're still not willing to let it go. This is a hard one, your agenda, things you think are right and good. Can I just say, we're supposed to give up on those things. Let them go. But Brett, what if I'm right? What if my agenda and my plan is right? Well, that's where I redirect you back to our text here, because not only do we see Paul's willingness to lay down his life, but we also see kind of an interesting side note in this story, back to Acts 21. When we looked at the story, part of the story is interesting because a word is given by Agabus, a word of prophecy that says, it's like a word of exhortation really. If whoever wears this belt goes to Jerusalem, he's gonna end up being tied up there. Can I remind you, he's not saying, don't go to Jerusalem, thus saith the Holy Ghost, don't go to Jerusalem. That's not what he said. He said, whoever owns this belt, if they go to Jerusalem, they're gonna be tied up hand and foot. So the question is, should Paul go to Jerusalem? The people there, including Luke, the author of the book, a physician, a smart guy, Luke and all the people say, don't go to Jerusalem, Paul. And they start weeping. Oh, Paul, no, don't do it. And Paul's like, why do you break my heart? And why are you weeping? I'm gonna go. I don't care if they tie me up. And I don't even care for my life on this. So who is correct? One of those two had to be wrong. How insistent were the people here? Well, did you see it? Verse 12, when we heard these things, both we and they of this place besought. That's a very strong word. We besought him not to go to Jerusalem. Paul, whatever you do, don't go to Jerusalem. And Paul says, I'm going. I don't care if I die. And then after much persuading, how did we know they tried to persuade? Well, look at verse 14. And when he would not be persuaded, we ceased, saying, the will of the Lord be done. You know, some of you need to die to your argument, your agenda, your thinking you're right about stuff. I love this story because some of you, this might be a life verse. In fact, verse 14 should be a life verse for who? There's people that I know, and I see this in counseling situations. It's a tricky one because they're nice people, and we know that nobody's righteous. We're all sinners, right? Would we agree with that? That's what the Bible says. On that level, we understand that. But do you know people that are kind of amazingly righteous? There's actually some people that, compared to me, I just kind of go, wow, they've got a sense of integrity and rightness, and they're not willing to see any wavering, and they're kind of hard on themselves, and they're really hard on everybody else because they have such a sense of doing things rightly. And you say, well, Brett, is that wrong? Well, it can be. It can be. What do you mean, Brett? Well, have you ever been the one, and see, here's the problem. The people that have this trait, they're the last ones to know about this, where you're right and with a sense of integrity and righteousness. Maybe let's just use an example. You're at work and your boss is doing something inefficiently and you know a more efficient way to do things. And you know how to make people happier in the way that you communicate at work. And you know this and this and you know that and that. And your boss is sick of hearing it from you. And he's about to fire you. Is there ever a time where you should just say, you know what, I need to take an off ramp here. Or are you gonna stand your ground because you're right and he's wrong? See, I love that there's an exit ramp here in the story. It says in verse 14, and when Paul would not be persuaded, we ceased, saying, the will of the Lord be done. There's a point in your life where you might wanna pray about saying, is this time to back off? You know, if you're that person, there's chances are maybe you have been fired, or maybe your family doesn't wanna have Thanksgiving with you anymore. Maybe your kids are not in talking, speaking terms with you anymore because of your sense of self-righteousness. There's a difference, by the way, between self-righteousness versus just what is right and standing your ground in integrity. I'm not saying you should compromise that, but I am saying there's times where, like these people said, okay, Paul, we know you're gonna be bound up if you go to Jerusalem. They were right. But Paul was also right. We know he was willing to be bound up and even die, and eventually he would be bound up and die. But all of that was part of God's plan. Sometimes you have to say, okay, I'm gonna cease from trying to convince you, but I'm gonna say the will of the Lord be done. There's a time where you have to die to your own agenda, even if you think your agenda is dead right. Sometimes you gotta let it go. Some of you that don't do that, be careful on this one. Some of you are so much sticklers for being right. Maybe you really are right, but there's a time where you have to cease and say, the will of the Lord be done. Dying to your agenda. Well, with all these things, I'm just giving you examples. There's plenty more where that came from. But, you know, when we ask this listener, are you willing to die to sin, die to yourself, die to your worries, and die to your agendas? We could go to a longer list than that. But this is where, you know, the Bible tells us this over and over again. Too many people don't understand the laying down of your life to sin and to self. It's not just, there's so many other scriptures. Look at Luke chapter 9, verse 23. Where it says this, and he said to them all, if any man will come after me, let him deny himself, take up his cross daily and follow me. For whosoever will save his life shall lose it. Whosoever will lose his life for my sake shall save it. Look what Paul said in Galatians 2:20. He said, I am crucified with Christ. Nevertheless, I live. Yet not I, but Christ liveth in me.

0: me. Paul's saying, this is the secret, learning to die to yourself. Basically, this signifies that through faith in Jesus, believers experience a new life, brand new life. You see, if you die, the great thing about God, one of his specialties is turning death into what? Life. God's good at that. He resurrects. Lazarus could have been healed, but instead he died. Well, that's bad. Yeah, but Jesus came days later and he said, Lazarus, come forth. And he was raised from death to life. And it says later in the story that people came from all over to see Lazarus, whom God had raised from the dead. That's God's specialty. God had a greater work with Lazarus. Rather than just healing him, he said, I'm gonna see him die and then raise him from the dead. Luke chapter 17, verse 33, whoever shall seek to save his life shall lose it. Whosoever shall lose his life shall preserve it. So as we die to ourselves, what happens? It's a way to prioritize your relationship with God and grow in spiritual maturity through the self-denial and obedience to Christ. It's about following and mirroring the example Christ set of his love and not self-serving pursuits that you and I have of trying to do better, be stronger, be better than everybody else, but to die to yourself. So this transformation God wants to do from death to life, it's really right there. It's right there for you. The question is, are you willing to die to these things? So that's what happens when I read Paul and he says, I'm willing to die, even be bound up and die if need be for the cause of Christ. And we say, am I willing to die? Maybe we should first look in these things we're supposed to do while we're still alive. Die to sin, die to self, die to worry, die to our own agenda and many other things as well, that Christ may be glorified, that life may be given. Hey, if you're not a Christian and you haven't accepted Christ, you don't know that life. The key is to first die to yourself, say, I'm a sinner and I recognize that, and repent. Say, Lord, I'm a sinner. Acknowledge your sin before God. And then confess your in faith, Lord, I believe Jesus died on the cross for my sins and rose from the grave. And then he'll turn your deadly sin into life, eternal life through Jesus Christ. That's what becoming a Christian is all about. Eternal death turned into eternal life. That's what a Christian enjoys.
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0: Lord, I pray that you'd give us eyes to see, ears to hear what you would speak to us today. Lord, we spend far too much time living for self, focusing on self, thinking about ourselves. Teach us what it means to die to self and die to sin. Lord, whatever the things we wrestle with, help us to lay down our life and that we might take it up again with new life. Trying to gain this life, Lord, we found that it's true, we lose. But Lord, I pray that we would learn that he who dies first really does win, that dying to self, give us wisdom, Lord. So as we go our way, be glorified in your church. Give us ears to hear and hearts to do in Jesus' name, amen.
1: Amen. Pastor Brett Metter closing our time here on Today's Word. And that's all the time we have. Next time, Pastor Brett describes from Acts 20 how Paul was portrayed as a pastor to the elders in Ephesus and as a missionary to the unsaved. Today's Word with Pastor Brett Metter is an outreach of Athey Creek Church in West Lynn, Oregon.
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11: Hi there, I'm Jordan. 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And Psalm 68, verse 5 says, Father of the fatherless and protector of the widows is God in his holy habitation. So in caring for widows, how much responsibility falls to the church or the family or the widow herself? Are expectations different now from when the Apostle Paul wrote his letters to Timothy? Well, Alistair is going to talk about that, and his quote for us today, Christian faith ought to make us more concerned about natural, practical matters and not less concerned. 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

0: In caring for widows and those in need, how much of the responsibility falls to the church, or to the family, or to the widow herself? Are these expectations different now from what the Apostle Paul wrote in his letters to Timothy, his protege? We'll think through the answers to those questions together today on Truth for Life. Alistair Begg is teaching from 1 Timothy. Let's open our Bibles to chapter 5.
1: Look at verse 4. If a widow has children or grandchildren, these, namely children or grandchildren, should learn first of all to put their religion into practice. Now remember, in chapter 4, he exhorted the people in relationship to training themselves in godliness. Training themselves to be godly. He says, I was exhorting you to get serious about godliness. Some of you were probably saying, well, how will I know if I'm serious about godliness? He says, well, let me tell you, one of the ways in which your godliness will be manifested, it will be manifested in the fact that you put your godliness into practice, and you do so by caring for your own family. If a widow has children or grandchildren, then it is primarily their duty to show the genuineness of their religion in their own homes by repaying their parents for what has been done for them. Isn't that what it says? Repaying their parents. Now, I don't know whether it's just because I started to pay university tuition bills or not, but this strikes me with real impetus this week. I'm not so sure that there isn't express instruction here about how it's supposed to be. Because when you get married, by and large, you have no money. Some people have money. I didn't have any money. Sue had a little, I had none. But I was with her, so it was okay. But basically, you have no money. Then you get a little bit of money, and it's a parabola. That's mathematical. And then it goes down the other side, and then you have no money at all. And while you're coming down on the far side of the curve, the Smith Barney guys are talking to you when you're watching the golf tournaments, giving you a really bad feeling because you don't have enough money now to give to these people, dependents, all the stuff that you already gave to them. What am I supposed to do? Give them everything, and then try and save up another lifetime's income, and then die and give them that as well. Get lost. Get serious. I am not doing that. I decided this week. I mean, I haven't told the girls yet. But there is going to come a day when I'm coming like this, and one of the two of them is buying me breakfast in Denny's. I don't care. They are buying because they are going to repay their dad. I am buying everything at the moment. Do you realize how well off I would be? Goodness gracious. We got this thing all monkeyed up. Because if you think about it, if and it works in China, it works in Africa. You see, it's the level of greed that monkeys it. Because if you understand financial independence in Pauline terms, it is if we have enough for food and for clothes, with that we will be content. At that level, you can be financially independent. There isn't hardly a soul on the face of the North American continent that can live with financial independence in that respect. And there's probably very little difficulty for children in the old age of their parents for providing for their mom and dad in relationship to food and some clothes and a bowl of soup and a place to lie down at night. And one of the reasons for the acquisitiveness that is so pervasive in many of our minds is because we have bought a completely secular model of financial structures which have been sold to us by the world and which we have completely adopted. But the idea of family life and extended family living is supposed to ensure that children can lay their heads on the pillow at night without concern for whether they will have breakfast in the morning, because their mom will care for them. And in her dotage, the mother is supposed to be able to lie her head on the pillow at night in the assurance that her daughter will repay all the debt she owes for all the times she was on the receiving end of such kindness. You want to fulfill your religious duty? We want to fulfill our religious duties? Then don't be indifferent to this. Don't be reluctant when it comes to fulfilling this responsibility. Don't pass this off to the church. Don't give this to the social services. Don't give this to somebody else. In fact, if we do, he says in verse 8, if we choose to neglect this responsibility, then we deny the faith and we're actually worse than the pagans. That's a striking statement. What does he mean? He means this. That even pagans know they have a responsibility for their parents. Even pagans without the love and the law of Christ within their lives still care for their loved ones. And indeed, in many cases, they are a far more wonderful expression of that care than many who are so busy giving their money to some coalition or another and can't look after their folks or send them a plane ticket or something. Christian faith ought to make us more concerned about natural, practical matters and not less concerned. And those of you who are classic examples of the fulfillment of this principle to which I am alluding, know who you are, and in every right sense, you should be greatly encouraged. Let me give a word of exhortation to some others of us. So you are the only person amongst your siblings that has professed faith in Jesus Christ. You have a justifiable concern for the salvation not only of your brothers and sisters, but also of your parents. That's good. You want to seize every opportunity and use every means to introduce your parents to the faith you've come to discover in the Lord Jesus Christ. That's good and that's right. So what do? You invite them to things. You give them tapes. You buy them stuff that is religious and will hopefully move them in that direction. But who is it cuts their grass? It's your pagan brother. Who is it goes over in the middle of the night when the roof leaks? Who takes care of the natural, practical responsibilities of life? If it is our unbelieving siblings. And we think that an invitation to the children's choir program or the Easter event is the practice of our religion. Maybe it is the practice of our religion, and maybe our religion is worthless. If our Christianity doesn't work at home, it doesn't work. Provision for one's own relatives is an undisputable, indisputable Christian duty. Verse 16 reiterates it. The responsibility is not to be passed off to the church. Indeed, he says, if the church is busy taking care of matters that should be handled by the family, then those who have no such support system will be deprived of the help that they require. Now, there clearly was a list, and that's the third thing I wrote down, qualifications for getting on the list. There's a list here in verse 9. No widow may be put on the list of widows. This is why I say this matter is existential, in the sense that it relates to a moment in time. There are principles, but immediately we say, well, what's the list? We don't have a list, do we? And the people then say, oh, we have to have a list. Why do we have to have a list? Well, in 1 Timothy 5:9 says there was a list, so we got to get a list. No, first of all, we have to understand the Bible. Why was there a list? Because there was a specific thing going on in Ephesus in the first century that demanded that they set themselves up in that way. This is not Ephesus. You'll have noticed that. This is not the first century, right? But this list comprised individuals who were suitably qualified. And the requirements or the qualifications centered on maturity, fidelity, and charity. They could be included or excluded on the basis of age, attitude, or appetite. The age requirement, you will notice, was 60. Now, obviously, this wouldn't rule out helping a younger widow in the immediacy of her need. For example, a lady's 42, her husband dies in battle, she comes to the church, and the church says, in 18 years, we will get to you. That would not be good, right? Absolutely not, and that's not what's being taught, as you'll see in just a moment. But that's the kind of wooden application of the scriptures that gets people into all kinds of difficulties. This individual who's included in the list should have been a faithful wife. She should have had a reputation for goodness, and her qualities in goodness, verse 10, are delineated in part as being the way in which she raised her children, the way in which she showed hospitality to strangers, the way in which she displayed the heart of a servant in the washing of the feet of the saints, and the way in which she relieved those who were in distress. Indeed, the devotion of her life was to all kinds of good deeds. You don't get the impression that this lady was a talker, do you? You don't get the impression that this lady was a teacher, do you? You don't get the impression that this lady was somehow or another walking around with a fat notebook. Not that there's anything wrong with fat notebooks or ladies who teach. But it is the intense practicality of her life. It is religion lived, not talked about, that has made the impact. That's why people in the community will have identified her. That's why people in the church would have no problem in seeing support go to her. Because when they think about her, they say, she brought her children up well, she cared for them, she was kind, she was tender-hearted. Sure, put her name on the list. Now, there is at least a hint that being on the list meant that the individual was not only on the receiving end of charity, but was also able to be engaged in ministry. Makes perfect sense, doesn't it? Here's a lady who is known for good deeds, bringing up her kids, showing hospitality, exercising a servant heart, and helping people in trouble. Wouldn't you like 100 women like that in your church? You take 100 women doing that? Who are known for these things? Goodness, what an impact. That's why I keep telling people, don't go to Florida just when you're getting useful. You just turned 60, don't leave me. You just finally worked it out. Don't go away. We love you. We want you here. The widow to be put on the list, says George Knight, is an elderly, faithful, godly Christian for whom the church should regularly and faithfully care and to whom the church could entrust, if the need arises, tasks she has already performed. Now let me come to my last point. Before I do so, let me just summarize. The passage is teaching that the church only provides for widows when their families don't. Got it? And now this has applications in pastoral care beyond this specific issue, incidentally. There's a lot of stuff where people phoning up, you know, hey, you take care of this for me, please? After all, this is a church. Thank you. Goodbye. I'm going to say, hey, wait a minute. Excuse me. No, take care of yourself. Thank you. Goodbye. Why? Because you're the family. We're not the family. And there are people who have no support that we need to take care of, but if we're so busy running down your operation that you ought to be taken care of with your brothers and your sisters, then we won't have time, resources, or talents in order to take care of the people who have genuine need. You see, people got a warped view of the church. You know, hey, I pay my dues. I'm in the organization. I've been paying into this, like Social Security, you know. I've been paying into this for a long time, you know. I've been giving my offering for a long time, and by golly, I want to see some return from it. I want to see it now. Well, you're thinking like a pagan, not like a Christian. You're thinking logically, but you're not thinking biblically. And it is biblically that we need to be thinking. So whenever a widow is provided for by her family, there's no need for a list. If, however, a list has to exist, then the requirements are as noted. Now let me just say a final thing here in verse 11. As for younger widows, don't put them on the list. And this is the last thing I wrote in my notes. I wrote down two good reasons for not including younger widows on the list. And the two good reasons are there. Paul tells us what they are. Number one, they still have desires to get married. And number two, premature retirement may become the gateway to bad habits. This is the picture. A younger woman may have lost her husband. And as a result of that, she's tempted when she sees the maturity and loveliness of a number of these older women who no longer have any interest in being married or having a husband. She's tempted to say, oh, I'm going to be one of those women. I'm going to be unequivocally devoted to Jesus Christ. And so on the rebound in loss, and incidentally, When you come out of a divorce or the loss of a loved one through death, you ought to give yourself at least a 24-month cooling down period. At least. Because there is no guarantee that what you are doing has anything marked by sanity in it at all. And if it is right, it'll be right in 24 months. And if it is wrong, it'd be better that you stayed away from it. And that is exactly the principle that Paul is delineating here, because here's a lady who in her younger life is widowed. And so she says, well, I'm just going to be unequivocally committed to Jesus Christ. I'm going to be involved with the widows in the church. My life is over as far as marriage is concerned, and I will just commit myself to the services. And so she's committed to the services, and she attends all the services. And she's sitting in the service one morning, and she looks over, and two rows down in front of her on the right-hand side, she just sees a guy's profile, and just goes, da-ding. And then he goes, da-ding, ding, ding, ding, ding-a-ding, ding, ding. And before she knows and about being unequivocally committed to anything, she is unequivocally committed to finding out how tall the guy is, because he's sitting down. And then she sees him standing up, and she's even more committed to finding out who he is. And off she goes on her journey. Is there anything wrong with that? Absolutely not. Her normal, natural, sensual desires will overrule, in the majority of cases, her avowed devotion to Jesus Christ. She thinks she's going to be a nun? She's crazy. Now, loved ones, you've seen this come and go, haven't you? Don't put younger women in that position, he says. Because if you do, and they finally fall in love with Levi, and he takes them out for coffee to the bazaar, and then they come in for the premarital counseling, she's all shamefaced. Why is she shamefaced? Because it's only 4 months since she said, I'm unequivocally devoted to following Christ. And now she's unequivocally devoted to shacking up with Levi. So what happened here? She made a wrong commitment in the first place. Don't put yourself in that position, and don't put those women on the list. And if that doesn't happen to them, and they actually get on the list and they start the business, he says, goodness gracious, if they do not find their sensual desires channeled in the right direction in terms of their human sexuality as a result of remarriage and the bearing of children and the ordering of her household, he says, you don't even want to know what they'll get up to once you start sending them around people's houses. Now, this might sound like chauvinism, but it's absolutely true. There is a peculiar proclivity with a lot of time on your hands and a lot of places to go. With the best will in the world, you find yourself involved in gossip and involved, instead of helping, in hindering, and instead of offering sustenance, involved in slander. So Paul says, verse 14, this is my advice, and I'm going to quote it from J.B. Phillips. My advice is that younger women should normally marry again. They should bear children and run their own households. They should certainly not be the means of lowering the reputation of the church, although some, alas, have already played into the enemy's hands. And then he comes to verse 16. He ties it up with a bow, right back to where he started. The people who are in genuine need comes back to the people who are in genuine need. When a woman who is a believer, has widows in her family. And I think there's may well be a link there between what he's just saying in verse 14. Let's say what he has in mind is a younger woman who becomes a widow. And then she remarries. And so she now has a means of support, and she has a structure. If she then has other people in her family who are widows and who are of an age to be included on this list, then that woman now is not to pass the responsibility off to the church, which would be a burden to the church, and the point is an unnecessary burden to the church, but instead, she's to help her immediate family, and then the church can help those who are really in need. Now, don't misunderstand this. The assumption throughout the whole passage is clear. The church, the congregation, is ready to relieve need. Penniless widows, old and young. When an obligated family member, say a member of the church, refuses to care for their widowed mother, then the congregation will step in and provide the care because they recognize the peculiar need that is there. As a result of that, the congregation will be commended, and the disobedient believer will be condemned. As long as there are children and grandchildren, it should never be necessary for the church to step in. One of the most influential churches in Southern California for the last 40 years, with thousands and thousands of square feet of building, was in its first surge of significant building, built by a man who was a small boy when his father died. And his mom, widowed in her early 30s, had absolutely no means of support at all. And so the men from the church came to that mother, to that widow, and to her small children, and they literally built her a home. And this young boy watched as the men from the church built a home in which they lived. And this little guy, Burton, in seeing this, got down on his knees and he said, "Oh God, you sent the men and you built me a house. And one day when I grow up, I'm going to build you a house." And that is exactly what he did. And in that house, thousands and thousands have heard the gospel, been stirred to follow Christ as a result of genuine, practical Christianity.
0: Listening to Alistair Begg on Truth for Life with a message titled Different Strokes for Different Folks. 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It's Alistair's book, The Christian Manifesto, Jesus' Life-Changing Words from the Sermon on the Plain. 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I'm Bob Lapine. Thanks for listening this week. Hope you have a great weekend and are able to worship with your local church. On Monday, we'll consider the role of elders in the church. How are they to be chosen? Who do they represent? And how should we respond to them? Join us Monday as we think through this together. The Bible teaching of Alistair Begg is furnished by Truth for Life, where the learning is for living.
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10: Ronald Reagan understood that freedom sometimes requires more than quiet diplomacy. It requires moral clarity. On June 12, 1987, standing before the Brandenburg Gate in a divided Berlin, Reagan issued a direct challenge to Soviet leader Mikhail Gorbachev. "Mr. Gorbachev, tear down this wall." The Berlin Wall was more than concrete and barbed wire. It represented a system that restricted movement, divided families, and denied millions the freedoms Americans often take for granted. Reagan refused to treat that division as permanent. He understood that free nations must be willing to identify the difference between liberty and oppression, and have the courage to say so. 2 years later, the Berlin Wall fell. Freedom survives when people refuse to accept tyranny as inevitable. So when freedom is challenged today, will we have the courage to defend it with the same clarity?
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13: Memory verse this week, Matthew 7, verse 12. You know, people universally demand respect and love and appreciation, whether they deserve it or not. And Jesus understood this, and he used it to promote godly behavior. So if you want to be respected, then respect others. If you want to be shown kindness, speak words of kindness to others. You know, what's interesting to note about the Golden Rule is that no other religious or philosophical system has its equal. So in everything, do to others what you would have them do to you. For this sums up the law and the prophets. Matthew 7, verse 12. Hope Lives 365 is next.
14: With SRN News, I'm Agnew in Washington. More U.S. forces are heading to the Middle East as President Trump issues a dire warning to Iran. Reports say a Marine Expeditionary Unit and USS Theodore Roosevelt are heading to the region, which would bring the total number of carriers in the area now to 3. The president told reporters more oil is actually flowing out of the Strait of Hormuz now since before the start of the war. President Trump says it should not be so difficult to execute a death row inmate. This happened this week in the state of Tennessee. The president made the comment when he was asked by a reporter about the botched execution of Krista Pike this week. She survived 2 separate lethal injections. The president called it an interesting situation and added it shouldn't be very difficult. The family of ICE shooting victim Renee Good is seeking justice. A lawsuit filed recently goes after the U.S. government for wrongful death. More on these stories at SRNNews.com.
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21: And as I open the Word of God, that same Word, the written Word in the Bible, carries the power of the spoken Word. And as we listen to the Word of God together, as you allow the Word of God to bore its way into your heart and mind, He will recreate you in His image. If any man is in Christ, he is a new what? Creation. Old things are passed away. Behold, all things are new. Christ wants to make a new you. Would you like to pray this prayer right now as we proceed in our presentation? Let's pause for a moment. Dear Lord, you're the creator of this world and everything in it. You're the God of awesome power. By faith, I believe that you can make of my life a new creation. I surrender to you anything not in harmony with your will and ask you to recreate your image in me. Would you like to say, Jesus, I believe you can make of my life a new creation. Wherever you are, would you like to repeat that with me right now? Dear Lord, I believe that you can make of my life a new creation. The all-powerful Creator is still in the business of recreation. He's still in the business of inviting people to come to Him and change their lives. Creation speaks also of a God of intricate design and careful planning. When you look at creation, everything about creation indicates design. It does not indicate randomness. It does not indicate chance. It does not indicate haphazardness. When you think of it, the planets orbit in an orderly fashion around the sun. These planets are not haphazard, stuck up there someplace in the heavens so that they are out of orbit colliding with one another. But an almighty God holds them in his hand and directs them in their orbit around the sun. Or you think about it. Every seed produces after its kind. When you plant a seed in the ground, the harvest is predictable. Apple trees produce apples. Orange trees produce oranges. Corn kernels produce corn stalks and ears of corn. Strawberries, plants produce strawberries. There's a very orderly process in the universe. We don't see randomness. We don't see chance. We don't see haphazardness. Think of the intricate design of God. You know, God must have this fantastic imagination. Think of all the different colors of the fish. Think of how God places in some fish almost like a sonar radar. And these fish can go to the place where they were born after they have migrated hundreds, thousands of miles from there, after they've swum through the ocean, they go back. It's quite amazing when you think of the design of all creation. When you look at sea life with its multicolors of orange and yellow and blues and greens, and you look at the way God created the birds and all the infinite variety of the birds, but you look at precision, you look at design, you look at beauty, you look at order, and where there is design, there must be a designer. And where there is order, there must be a creator, because order doesn't come out of chaos. You look at God and you see intelligent design. And where there is intelligent design, there must be an intelligent designer. Creation speaks of a God of intricate design, a God of careful planning, a God who is the originator of life. And because of that, creation matters. Not only does he have a plan for creation, not only does he have an intricate design in all creation, God's got a plan for your life. Your life is not to be some haphazard, lackluster life with no purpose or meaning. God has a design for your life. God has created you in his image. Psalm 48 verse 14 says, "For this is our God forever, and he will be our guide even to death." If God created the birds and guides them through the air, if God created the fish, God created you. He fashioned you. He shaped you. And the scripture says, he will be your guide. David cries out in ecstasy, Psalm 139, 14 and verse 14 and 15, "I will praise you, for I am fearfully and wonderfully made. Marvelous are your works, and that they may, my soul knows well." Think about it. David says, you're fearfully and wonderfully made. Think of the cell, and think of the mitochondria, the little life center of the cell. You think of the nucleus of the cell with its amazing, amazing center of all life. And you begin to think about how complex we are. You think about the eye and its ability to see, the ear and its ability to hear, the heart as it pumps its blood, the stomach as it digests food, the lungs and the respiratory system. Or you think of how God was so caring. What if you didn't have fingernails? What if there were no fingernails? I mean, you're whapping something, your fingers are always bloody and bruised. What if there are no eyelashes here and you're constantly getting dust in your eyes? Or think about that little trachea in your throat that brushes out the impurities. What if that didn't exist? God has taken care of every little tiny detail in creation. He is the God who hasn't missed one little item. That's why David says, "I will praise you, for I'm fearfully and wonderfully made. My frame was not hidden from you when I was made in secret and skillfully wrought in the lowest parts of the earth." David says, my frame was not hidden from you. In other words, God knows your name. God knows the circumstances of your life. And God has an immense purpose for your life. Now, creation also is the basis of all worship. If the devil can palm off the falsehood or lie or deception of evolution, there is no basis for worship. Why do we worship God anyway? Revelation 4 verse 11 says, "You are worthy, O Lord, to receive glory and honor and power. For you created all things, and by your will they exist and were created." So the worthiness of Christ to receive glory, honor, and power, the worthiness of Christ to be worshiped is based on the fact that he created us. Now notice the last part of the text. It says, "You created all things, by your will they exist and were created." So we've come into existence not by chance, not by randomness, not by haphazard luck, but by the will of God. Has that solemn thought hit you yet? You exist by the will of God. You exist because God willed you come into existence. Why were you born at this moment of Earth's history? Why weren't you born 1,000 years ago? Why weren't you born 5 years from now? Further than that, why are you a human being? Why aren't you a cow? Why aren't you a mosquito that somebody can just simply swat? Why are you you? You are you because God willed it. When the genes and chromosomes came together to form the unique biological structure of your personality, God threw away the pattern. God shaped you. God formed you. There's nobody like you. And creation says that you're more than one of 7 billion people clawing at one another for living space on planet Earth. But creation says that you're special in God's sight. You are worthy, O Lord, to receive glory and honor and power because you created all things. By your will, they are created. We came into existence by the very will of God. That means life has purpose. That means life has meaning. Psalm 33, verse 15, He fashions their hearts individually. Every baby born has been created by God. Although we live in a world of sickness and suffering where there are deformities that take place because we live in a broken world, that child is still God's child. That child is still one that God has purpose and meaning for in their life. And no matter how much that little one may suffer in this life because of the brokenness of sin and the heartache of our world, God still has an ultimate plan, and one day they will be whole again. Jeremiah chapter 1, verse 5 says, Before I formed you in the womb, I knew you. Before you were born, I sanctified you and ordained you a prophet to nations. So it is not simply that life takes place after one is born, but rather when one is conceived, there is life there. Before I formed you in the womb, I knew you. God knew Jeremiah even in the womb. So what does this message of Revelation chapter 14, 6 and 7 say? It says that we're created by God, that human life is sacred. That is why the taking of the life of the unborn. That is why the taking of the life of those who are not able to speak up for themselves is a violation of the commandments of God. That is why the taking of the elderly life when they can no longer make a contribution to society, that is not in harmony in any way with God's will. Why? Because creation says every life matters. The life of the unborn. The life of those who have physical deformities, their life matters. The life of those who are mentally retarded, that life matters. The life of those who are elderly and dying but can't contribute to society, that life matters. Every life in this broken, shattered world matters to God, and God speaks words of hope and encouragement to every human being. He has a purpose for our life. The call to worship the Creator is a call to understand and appreciate the value of every single human being. Every child has value in his sight. Every teenager has value in his sight. Every adult has value in his sight. Every senior citizen has value in his sight. Rich and poor, ignorant and wise, all have value in the sight of God. Evolution is dehumanizing because it says we're simply an enlarged protein molecule of the animal creation. Creation matters.
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21: Creation speaks of a God longing for personal fellowship and intimate relationship. Where there is design, there must be a designer. Where there is intelligent design, there must be an intelligent designer. And where there is love in the universe, there must be one who is the origin, the heart of all love. And the fact that we have the capacity to love, the fact that we have the ability to love, indicates the reality of an intelligent designer who we call the Creator God, who the Bible calls the Creator, who has placed that love within our hearts. So the call of creation is a call to respond to His love and enter into intimate relationship with Him. The Christ that created us, the Christ that died for us, longs to have a relationship with us. The Sabbath, set aside at the beginning of time, is that appeal by God for His desire for relationship. In Genesis chapter 2, verse 1 to 3, the Bible says, "Thus the heavens and the earth and all the host of them were finished. And on the seventh day, God ended His work which He had done. And He rested on the seventh day from all His work which He had done. Then God blessed the seventh day and He sanctified it, because in it He rested from all His work which God created and made." Now notice God did three things on the seventh day. He rested. Why? Did He rest because He was tired? No, He rested knowing that we would be tired. And He rested in fulfillment, in completion of His creation. He sanctified that day. He set it apart as a special day for us to have fellowship with Him. He blessed that day. He put a special blessing in the seventh day Sabbath, a blessing that's not in any other day, a blessing of intimate fellowship with Him as the Creator, and He established the Sabbath as a memorial of creation. Now, don't misunderstand me. We can get a blessing from God any day we worship on. But if we want the Sabbath blessing, the special blessing that the Creator has placed in a day, the Bible doesn't say put the blessing in the first, second, third, fourth, fifth day. He placed that blessing in the seventh day. Why is creation important? Because it calls us to fellowship. God set aside the seventh day Sabbath as a palace in time, as a day for us to step out of the normal routine of life, the hectic pace of life, the pressures of life, and to have fellowship with Him. Now, it is true, as I've mentioned, that every day we're to have fellowship with God. But life presses in on us. There are normal and natural responsibilities. But on Sabbath, every week, we are called from the mundane. We're called from the common things of life. We're called to have intimate fellowship with our Creator. Jesus wants to have fellowship with you. You know, in Isaiah chapter 43 and verse 21, the Bible puts it this way. Jesus says, "This people I have formed for myself, they shall declare my praise." This people I have formed for myself. And you know, in Isaiah 43 and verse 4, it talks about how precious we are to God. It says, "Since you were precious in my sight, and you have been honored, and I have loved you." See, in Christ, we are precious. Precious. Some time ago, I read the story of a diver who is diving in the Pacific off one of the very remote islands. And he came across something that he thought was simply an old shell. It was large. He struggled to get it up. He worked again and again in the sand and the mud, the muck, to get it up. And finally got this old shell up, large, about this large, and didn't know what to do with it. And he brought it home. He dried it out. It was stinking. And finally, he put it in some back room in his house. A little later, he began to have a sense, maybe this shell is something special, as they called in specialists in deep sea diving, and particularly pearls. They discovered up until that time in that house the largest single pearl in the world, worth multiplied millions. He had no idea how precious that discovery was. Have you sensed how precious you are to God? If God loses you, there's no way he can replace you. And that's what the Sabbath is all about. It's about the God that created you. It's about the God that formed you. It's about the God that shaped you. It's about relationship, entering into a relationship with this God. The Sabbath has an open-armed Christ, the Creator, this all-powerful Christ, this completely wise Christ, this all-intelligent Christ, this Christ who cares for the intimate details of creation and cares for our life. You know, Matthew says, every one of the hairs of your head are numbered. In other words, he knows every intimate detail. Matthew says in Matthew's gospel, he doesn't overlook the sparrow that falls. God is concerned. The Sabbath is a perpetual reminder of the God that cares for us. The Sabbath reminds us of the one who has provided all the good things of life for us. You know, in Psalm 84, verse 11, it says, "No good thing will he withhold from those that walk uprightly." In a world of brokenness, in a world of chaos and confusion, in a world of fear, in a world of sickness, suffering, and death, in a world of hurricanes, tornadoes, tidal waves, and natural disasters, the Sabbath invites us to intimate fellowship with our Creator, to trust in His love.

0: On page 372, the author describes the preciousness of the promises of God, the exceeding great and precious promises given us in the Holy Scriptures have been lost sight of to a great extent. Evolution has undermined Scripture. Atheistic communism has undermined Scripture, just as the enemy of all righteousness designed that they should be. He has cast his own dark shadow between us and God. See, that's the Sabbath is calling us back to relationship with God, so this dark shadow can be removed, that we may not see the true character of God. So Sabbath is a representation that we're resting in Christ, resting in His love, resting in His care, resting in His goodness. The Lord has proclaimed Himself to be merciful and gracious, long-suffering and abundance in goodness and truth. Then the writer says, several have written to me inquiring if the message of justification by faith is the third angel's message. And I've answered, it is the third angel's message in verity. What does that mean? It means this, that as we rest in the loving arms of our Creator, we are resting from our works, trusting Him for salvation. So Sabbath is a symbol, not of righteousness by works, not of legalism, but it's a symbol of rest, resting from our labors and trusting in His works, resting from any goodness that we may have, trusting in His goodness, resting from all anxiety about salvation, and trusting in His peace that floods our hearts and floods our souls. The Bible says in Genesis 2:3, in it, the Sabbath, He rested from all His work which God created and made. Just as God rested on the Sabbath from His work, we rest from all vain attempts to achieve our salvation. We rest in His love, rest in His care. That's what Sabbath is all about. And that's why the devil hates the Sabbath. That's one of the reasons he's introduced evolution to this world, to undermine the Creator God so we would not sense our rest that comes only in Him. Hebrews chapter 4, verse 9 and 10 says, there remains therefore a rest for the people of God. What is this rest? For he who has entered his rest, that's Christ's rest, has himself also ceased from his works as God did from his. On the seventh day of the week, God ceased from his works and rested. We rest every seventh day, not because we believe keeping the commandments of God saves us, but we rest in His love. We rest in the assurance of salvation He gives us. We rest in the security of the cross. We rest in the confidence of the Christ who descended from heaven to earth to live in human flesh, to meet Satan head on, and to die in our behalf. The Sabbath is a symbol of rest, not works. It is a symbol of our trust relationship with Jesus. Now, there is this sense of the Sabbath as an eternal link. Now, you may ask the question, how is the Sabbath an eternal link, and what is the Sabbath an eternal link of? When you look at our world today, it's a broken world. It's a shattered world. It's a world filled with sickness, suffering, and disease. The Sabbath is a link in a golden chain. It leads us back to creation. And there at creation, we sense that God created us, He fashioned us. We sense that He's the God of intricate design, that He is the God of vast intelligence and the God of all power. The Sabbath leads us back to a perfect world in Eden. The Sabbath also leads us to rest in Christ for our salvation.
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0: But the Sabbath points us forward. It points us forward to beyond what is to what will be. It points us forward to eternity rather than our being locked in the

time of this world. When we come to Sabbath, we look forward to that eternal Sabbath, where one day we will rest with Christ in eternity. And one day, every week, we will come to worship Him with the men and women who are redeemed from all the ages. Can you imagine this?

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2: Ronald Reagan understood that freedom sometimes requires more than quiet diplomacy. It requires moral clarity. On June 12, 1987, standing before the Brandenburg Gate in a divided Berlin, Reagan issued a direct challenge to Soviet leader Mikhail Gorbachev. "Mr. Gorbachev, tear down this wall." The Berlin Wall was more than concrete and barbed wire. It represented a system that restricted movement, divided families, and denied millions the freedoms Americans often take for granted. Reagan refused to treat that division as permanent. He understood that free nations must be willing to identify the difference between liberty and oppression, and have the courage to say so. 2 years later, the Berlin Wall fell. Freedom survives when people refuse to accept tyranny as inevitable. So when freedom is challenged today, will we have the courage to defend it with the same clarity?
3: Hi there, I'm Jordan. You know, God may wreck your plans if he sees that your plans are going to wreck you. And Psalm 48, verse 14 says, "For this God is our God forever and ever. He will be our guide even until death." God's going to guide us all the way through into eternity. He knows the future. And because of that, he knows what we need and when we need it and how it needs to come. God is our guide, and his way is always for our good and his glory. Can't lean on our own understanding when it comes to God's guidance. We're just asked to trust and believe, to be obedient. So wrecked plans aren't always a bad thing. Keep trusting. Pastor Tim Brown's next with Building Your House.
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7: Let me know that this is coming and that's happening, but to go, oh God, he's got it in control. Now, I do want to know where we're headed, and there is that, you know, intellectual curiosity kind of thing. But the spiritual purpose, I think, is to amplify the omniscience of God. And I can just rest in him. Because history's like a new city to me. It's like a strange town. I'm not sure where it's going, but the Lord does. The Lord does. He knows tomorrow, and so I can rest in that. So he says there, is there any other God besides me? Is there any other rock? I know of none. Yet, people will try to make a God equal to God. Remember, Moses was up in the Sinai for 40 days and 40 nights, and the Israelites said, "Where's Moses? We don't know what happened to him." And then they said to Aaron, his assistant pastor, they said to Aaron, the leader, his brother, they said, "Hey, we don't know what happened to Moses. Make a God for us." And so Aaron said, "Well, take all your earrings out." They were really into earrings and stuff back then. "Take all your gold earrings out and bring them to me." And so he fashioned it into a golden calf. And he said, behold your God who brought you out from Egypt. Blatant idolatry. That golden calf didn't bring Israel out of Egypt. But they made people try to make God out of the work of their own hands. And that's what's happening right here. And that golden calf was such a cheap, cheap imitation of who the Lord really is. And really, people are no different today. So in verses 9 through 20, we have the folly. We have the folly of idolatry. And this is probably Isaiah's most biting satire on the whole thing of idolatry, where he says, you know, you make a pulpit out of part of the tree, and the other one you make into an idol, and you bow down and you worship a block of wood. And basically, it doesn't say it in the Hebrew, but what he means is, how stupid, how dumb is that? Now, here's God who's offering himself to you, but you take that which is not God. Verses 9 through 20 tell us that idolatry is like kissing yourself in the mirror. That's what idolatry is. I mean, guys, would you rather passionately kiss your wife or kiss your reflection in the mirror? Now, I think I know the answer to that. I hope I know the answer to that. Why on earth would someone want to kiss themselves in the mirror? It reminds me of a story where a very frustrated wife, brought her husband in to see the pastor. And she said to the pastor, my husband, he's not romantic. He never makes any advances towards me. He's just a fish. And I just feel so neglected. I feel so, you know, unloved and the whole thing. Now, I've never practiced this before, and I don't advise this as a pastoral practice. But he got up out of his chair, and he went over, and he grabbed that woman, picked her up, and he just laid this incredibly passionate smooch on her. And he just really passionately kissed her. And when he's done, she's going, oh, pastor, you know. And the pastor turned to the man, he said, your wife needs that at least twice a week. And he said, okay, I'll bring her in every Tuesday and Thursday. Verses 9 through 11 tell us that idolatry, an idol is an empty thing. Those who fashion a graven image are all of them futile. They're empty on the inside. The Hebrew there word there is tohu, and which shows up in the second verse of the Bible. God created the heavens and the earth, and the earth was formless and void. It's that Hebrew word for formless. They're formless inside. They're empty on the inside. Their precious things, the idols they make, they don't profit them at all. Even their own witnesses fail to see. Even those who traffic in idols fail to see this and know this. And they're going to be put to shame. Who has fashioned a god or cast an idol to no profit? Meaning, how does it profit them? Behold, all his companions will be put to shame, for the craftsmen themselves are mere men. Let them assemble themselves. Let them stand up. Let them tremble. Let them together be put to shame. And so verses 9 through 11 tell us that an idol is an empty thing. Now, the thing is this. Man was created to worship. You and I, we were created to worship. When we're created to worship God, what we chose otherwise. Keep your finger here, your place here, and turn to Romans chapter 1. Romans chapter 1, verses 18 through 23. Romans 1, 18 through 23. Matthew, Mark, Luke, John, Acts, Romans in the New Testament. When you get it, call out your neighbor's IQ. 12. All right. Romans 1:18. For the wrath of God is revealed from heaven against all ungodliness and unrighteousness of men who suppress, notice this, they suppress the truth in unrighteousness. Because that which is known about God is evident within them, for God made it evident to them. For since the creation of the world, his invisible attributes, his eternal power and divine nature have been clearly seen, being understood through what has been made, so that they are without excuse. And for even though they knew God, They did not honor him as God or give thanks, but they became futile in their speculations, and their foolish heart was darkened. Professing to be wise, they became fools, and they exchanged the glory of the incorruptible God. They exchanged the glory of God for the image, for an image in the form of corruptible man and birds and four-footed animals and crawling creatures. So man was created to worship. We're told here that not that nature reveals God. Nature isn't the active subject. God reveals himself through nature. God is the acting subject. Nobody is born an atheist. Atheism is an acquired taste. And a man, a woman, only become an atheist after going through the process that Romans 1, 18 through 23 here describes, where they suppress the truth, where they suppress the truth of God. So God makes himself known, but man turns from God. Though they turn from God, they can't turn from worship. You can suppress the truth of God, but you can't repress the drive to worship. You can suppress the truth of God, but you can't repress the drive to worship. That's why these in Romans chapter 1, even though they suppress the truth of God, you were born to look beyond yourself. You know within yourself that there's a transcendence in the universe. And though you might come to the conclusion that the earth is all, you're a materialist, a relativist, all there is material, and when this is gone, that's it. When you die, you lapse into eternal unconsciousness, all that kind of stuff. That's an acquired taste. You have to suppress the truth of God, that there's an eternity, that you are a moral creature, and that you're accountable to him. But everybody has a sense of transcendence. You can suppress the truth of God. You cannot repress the drive to worship. And so this is why in Romans chapter 1, when they suppressed the truth, they just didn't abandon religion. They made up their own religion. And they made idols. And they worshiped nature. And they worshiped humankind. Because you have to worship. Even if you say you don't worship, whatever you attach ultimate authority to, ultimate meaning to, whatever you bow before, that's your God. Well, I don't bow to anybody but myself. Well, you're your own God. Congratulations. You have ultimate authority in your life. You cannot repress that sense of having an ultimate authority to which you are accountable. And so here in Romans chapter 1, they gave up God, but they began to worship nature and man and animals, that kind of a thing. And since they don't worship God, they have to find substitutes. And so man fashions an idol to fill up his emptiness. Again, that's what verse 9 says. Those who fashion a graven image are all of them empty, are all of them formless, like Genesis 1:2 would say. And the earth was, the Hebrew is tohu vabohu, it's empty and void, formless and void. So the man, the woman who makes it, is formless on the inside. And we all want to have some form. We all want to be somebody. We all want to have substance inside of us. We all want to come to conclusions about ultimate reality. And so when someone would say, well, I don't come to any conclusions about ultimate reality. Well, that's the conclusion you came to. And so, I mean, we all have that. We have to somehow settle that question. If I'm not going to show allegiance and loyalty and worship to the God of the whole universe, the God who's my creator, my redeemer, the one who's going to consummate all things at the end, I have to give that to somebody. Now, I don't think that in that article I shared with you about Art and Carol, I don't think, now, Art and Carol were saying, you know, Jesus is our God and we love him. And we, I don't think this other fellow says, I try to connect with nature. I don't think he was saying nature is my God. And the other one who says, I reach out to my closest friends or I reach out to my beautiful, wonderful wife. I don't think they were saying my wife and my friends are God. I get that. But we turn to that which is less. We turn to that which is less than God. A man fashions an idol to fill up the emptiness on the inside. And the premise is this, is that the work of my hands will fill my empty heart. And what I do, it connects me to God. And so I won't connect to God through Jesus Christ, but the work of my hands. And today, it's not blocks of wood and iron. It can be, again, a friend. It can be sex. It can be money. It can be fame. It can be popularity. It can be being thin, being buff. You know, that's how you think you connect with God or something. But today, there's a real effort at transhumanism through genetic engineering and bionics and chips and whatnot, that the next stage of evolution for man will be technologically driven. But we're looking for, mankind is looking for the ultimate. Again, this is what Isaiah 44:10 says in the New Living Translation. Let's get that up there. Who but a fool would make his own God, an idol that cannot help him out at all? That's what Isaiah is saying in verse 10. And boy, he's just laying into the idolaters. He would not be politically correct today. He would not be he probably would not be a very nice man today. Maybe on a TV interview. He'd be, hopefully, he'd be that flaming prophet that we would want him to be. You know, just unafraid of anything the culture or the experts would say, but someone who would just boldly declare the truth of God. Again, Isaiah is saying idolatry is like kissing yourself in the mirror. Verses 12 and 13 tell us that an idol is an egotistical thing. The man shapes iron into a cutting tool. He does his work over the coals, fashioning it with hammers and working with his strong hands. He also gets hungry and his strength fails. He drinks no water and he becomes weary. Another shapes wood. He extends a measuring line. He outlines it with red chalk. He works it with planes and outlines it with a compass, and makes it like the form of a man, like the beauty of a man, so that it may sit in a house. And when it says man there, just doesn't mean male. There are many, many female goddesses, these multi-breasted goddesses that they would set in their houses, which spoke of prosperity and spoke of fertility. But an idol is an egotistical thing. Notice it says there in verse 13, the last phrase, they make it like the beauty of a man so that it may sit in the house. And so basically what they're saying is that man's glory will fill my house, not God's glory. I want my house to be filled with the glory of man and the genius of human achievement. And I'm going to worship, I'm going to adulate, I'm going to lift up man, whether it's humanism, relativism, materialism, man is lifted up to the exclusion of God. And again, this is like kissing yourself in the mirror. And again, many hope that genetic enhancement or some kind of bionic addition to man is going to be the next stage of evolution. But to me, whatever kind of gene manipulation you do, and you come out with the perfect kid that has, you know, blonde hair and blue eyes or whatever, and at age 5 can graduate from Harvard because he's so smart. And she's fast and she's smart and she's good looking and she can think better than anybody else. To me, so what? Because silicon chips, electronics, technology, genetic enhancement, they cannot change human nature. And the more sophisticated man has got, all we've learned is more sophisticated ways of murdering one another and killing one another. Again, you've heard me say it before, the 20th century is the bloodiest century in history, and the 21st century is well on its way to being the same kind of a thing. And as our technology increases, because of the corruption of the human heart, that technology doesn't improve human nature. It can't change human nature. You are what you are, and only Jesus Christ can change you. Only Jesus Christ can give you a brand new nature. The Bible calls it regeneration. You're born again to a living hope through the resurrection of Jesus Christ from the dead. Only Christ can do that. And again, not gene manipulation or bionic enhancement. And we might get, I grew up watching the $6 million man, you know, we can rebuild him better than before. But he was still a killing machine. It's not like they gave him an assignment to go kill someone. Well, you know, I'm morally opposed to taking down tyrants. He just went along with the thing. You know, I'm sure Steve Austin was a moral man, but he could kill with compunction, without compunction also, you know. It didn't change his nature. Only Christ can change a man's, a woman's nature. Genetics and bionics cannot change human nature. They cannot connect us to God. The idolatry is an egotistical kind of thing. In verses 14 through 17, an idol is an arbitrary thing. Surely he cuts cedars for himself and makes a cypress or an oak and raises it for himself among the trees of the forest. He plants a fir and the rain makes it grow. Then it becomes something for a man to burn. So he takes one of them and warms himself. He also makes a fire to bake bread. He also makes a god and worships it. He makes it a graven image and falls down before it. Half of it he burns in the fire. Over this half he eats meat and he roasts the roast and is satisfied. He also warms himself up and says, aha, I'm warm, I've seen the fire. But the rest he makes into a god, his graven image. He falls down before it and worships it. He also prays to it and says, deliver me, for you are my God. An idol is an arbitrary thing. You know, wood has no inherent meaning. It is what I say it is. And if I say this is God. And so I find that transtheism predates transgenderism by a few millennia. It is what I say it is. And how dare you contradict me? How dare you criticize me? How dare you shake your head at me, you know, and cluck your tongue? It is what I say it is. Idolatry, it's an arbitrary thing. Half of it is, he assigns one half of it one meaning. He assigns the other half a whole different meaning. Again, it is what I say it is. I've burned part of it. I've baked my meal over a part of it. And I bow down to the rest of it. In verses 18 through 20, we're told that an idol is a broken promise. They do not know it or they understand. For he has smeared over their eyes so that they cannot see, and their hearts so that they cannot comprehend. No one recalls, nor is there knowledge or understanding to say, I have burned half of it in the fire. I have also baked bread over its coals. I roast meat, and I eat it. Then I make the rest of it into an abomination. I fall down before a block of wood. He feeds on ashes. A deceived heart has turned him aside, and he cannot deliver himself, nor can he say, is there not a lie in my right hand? An idol is a broken promise. It can never deliver what's hoped for. It can never connect you to God. It can never give you transcendent meaning. It can never fulfill. It cannot do what only God can do, because only God is God. A block of wood isn't God. Iron shaped into an idol isn't God. A person with genetic enhancements and bionic improvements is not God. That can't change your nature. Only God can change the nature of a human being. We're told here that a deceived heart lies at the bottom of idolatry. That's what he says there in verse 20. He feeds on ashes. Why? Because a deceived heart has turned him aside. A deceived heart basically is just one that's going in the wrong direction. You know, I know what I need. I need a new wife. I need a new husband. That'll make me happy. My present one, he's okay for a while. But, you know, idols wear out. And if your idol is sex, if it's money, if it's popular, that'll all wear out. It's vapor. But God is the eternal God. Who is like me, says the Lord. An idol is a broken promise. See, God created man in his image, and then someone said, man returned the favor and made God in his image. Whatever we make in the image of God or try to show as God is just a cheap imitation. The thing is this, God sent Jesus Christ. Jesus is no cheap imitation. He's the real thing. God in the flesh. He said to Philip, if you've seen me, you've seen God. If you've seen me, you've seen the Father. For the fullness of deity dwelt in him in bodily form. Jesus was God who came and died for you and for me. God didn't send an idol. God sent himself. No idol can die for you and give you eternal life. No idol can impart unto you a brand new nature. Only Jesus Christ can do that. Jesus can do what the works of your hands could never do. He can bring you to God. God doesn't want you to turn to idols because he has what your heart desires. He wants to fill up that emptiness inside you. He wants to take away the deceit of your heart. And so here we find Isaiah, he's wrestling with his generation to bring them back to God. And that's what the church should be doing in our generation. Wrestling with the culture to bring them back to God. And you're here this morning that you could hear the gospel of Jesus Christ. That Christ died for you. He died for your sins, just like the Old Testament said he would. He died for your sins according to the scripture. He was buried for 3 days and he rose again according to the scripture. And he wants to hear you.
11: 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There's something for each age group, and we have various outreach ministries to participate in. Remember, unless the Lord builds a house, they labor in vain who build it.
3: Hi there, I'm Jordan. I hope you're having a good Friday. You know, when the Bible says, don't lean on your own understanding, that's exactly what it means. We need to take that seriously. And if you think you can figure God out, he wouldn't be God, would he? You know, the Bible tells us that as the heavens are higher than the earth, so are my ways higher than your ways and my thoughts than your thoughts. So the Bible also tells us that our heart is deceitfully wicked. Our emotions can be all over the place and our understanding doesn't see the big picture. God never lies and he never changes and he knows everything. And we're to trust him.
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21: With SRN News, I'm Keith Peters in Washington. Progressive lawmakers are looking to crack down on flock cameras. Senators Bernie Sanders, Alexandria Ocasio-Cortez, and Jeff Merkley unveiled legislation to ban federal agencies from using automatic license plate readers. The Ban Flock Act would also pause federal grant funding to state and local governments with contracts with companies like Flock. Attorneys for Tennessee death row inmate Krista Pike said she was unconscious and on a ventilator as of last night. It comes after the failed attempt to execute her earlier this week. In a filing, Pike's lawyers asked for a judge to keep all evidence related to her failed execution. On Wall Street, the Dow by 250 points, the Nasdaq rose 319. More details at SRNnews.com.
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24: Over the past couple of months, we have focused on Romans chapter 3 and the fact that we are all, before God, guilty. 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

0: From Grace Bible Church here in Redwood City, this is Graceful Truth with Pastor Steve Converse. Greetings and welcome to our program today. We're in Romans chapter 5, looking at verses 6 through 11. Now, we've spent a lot of time looking at the fact that before God, each and every one of us are guilty. But once He rectifies all that, are we secure? Well, that's the question we'll answer today. So join us for a very encouraging look at God's Word. Here's Pastor Steve.
1: Tonight I want to read out of Romans chapter 5, and I'm going to begin in verse 1, and then we're going to look at verses 6 to 11. Romans chapter 5, beginning in verse 1, it says, "Therefore, since we have been justified by faith, we have peace with God through our Lord Jesus Christ. Through Him, we also have obtained access by faith into the grace in which we stand, and we rejoice in the hope of the glory of God. More than that, we rejoice in our suffering, knowing that suffering produces endurance, and endurance produces character, and character produces hope, and hope does not put us to shame, because God's love has been poured out into our hearts through the Holy Spirit who has been given to us. For while we were still weak, at the right time, Christ died for the ungodly. For one will scarcely die for a righteous person, though perhaps for a good person one would dare even to die. But God shows His love for us, and that while we were yet still sinners, Christ died for us. Since therefore we have now been justified by His blood, much more shall we be saved by Him from the wrath of God. For if while we were enemies, we were reconciled to God by the death of His Son, much more now we are reconciled, shall we be saved by His life. And more than that, we also rejoice in God through our Lord Jesus Christ, through whom we now have received reconciliation." I want to talk to you about what the death of Christ accomplished. You know, there's a lot of people that died on a cross, even back in Jesus' time. There's a lot of people that went through the torturous physical suffering that Christ went through. That's what the Romans were perfect at. They were educated in making people suffer through their executions. That's why they used crucifixion, because it was the most heinous execution physically that you could produce. You got the most pain, the most suffering for the buck. And that's what they were told to do. They were told to make a lot of the people who were crucified suffer. They weren't just to kill them. If they were just to kill them, they would have just cut their head off. No, they wanted them to suffer, and they wanted people to see them suffering. As an example of anyone who would cross the Roman government, and here's what would happen to you. Well, tonight I want us to look at the topic briefly, is simply the believer is preserved by God. The believer is preserved by God. And when we see here that in Romans, Paul here is talking about the sacrifice of Christ. He's talking about the death of Christ. He's talking about the idea that God would do such a thing as send His own Son to earth to take on a human body, and then to have that human body go through such torturous suffering. And He wanted the Romans to know that this is what true love looks like. He wanted them to understand how much God loved them. Paul reminds us that this sacrifice of Christ was really the greatest display, you might say, of God's love in all of history. Even though it's hard to watch, if you've ever watched the movie, it's hard. It moves you emotionally to see someone, anyone, but to think that our own Lord and Savior went through what He went through on the cross, and He did it for us. Three quick points I want to talk about. First, when Christ did this. When Christ did this. When did He die on the cross? You say, well, thousands of years ago. I know that. But our text gives us a little broader light to look upon as we look into this, because it tells us in verse 6, "For while we were yet still," what? Weak sinners. All right? "At the right time, Christ died for the ungodly. Some translations read, while we were still helpless or hopeless, at the right time, Christ died for the ungodly. While men were utterly helpless, the text says, to bring themselves to God, that's when Christ died. Do you know that you can't bring yourself to God? You can't generate your own faith. You can't generate a relationship with God. You can't generate forgiveness. You have to go to God for that. And it tells us here that at the right time, Christ died for those in need. And he died for us. He died for those who are stained with sin. We are completely ungodly, the Bible says. Our hearts are wretched. They're desperately evil. We're completely unworthy of anything from God. And Satan has kind of tricked us into believing that somehow, oh, well, God owes us something. God doesn't owe us anything. God owes us his wrath. God owes us punishment in hell for all eternity. That's what he owes us. That's what we should justly be paid because of our sin. And when we were powerless in and of ourselves to escape our sin, powerless to escape that death sentence, powerless to resist Satan, and powerless to please God in any way. Do you know the Bible tells us that our good works outside of Christ are like filthy rags before a holy God? They don't mean a thing to him. And we live in a world where we think so many times if you come to church and you punch the little, you know, clock and say, hey, I did my service, I went to church, somehow God's going to like us more. There's a lot of people this time of year that are just coming out of their season of Lent. And what they do for a period of several weeks is they deprive themselves of something. As a young Catholic child, I was always moved to give up candy. So I would always give up sweets, which was, you know, if you know me, that's a major thing. That was hard. That was difficult. That was a sacrifice. And I thought, boy, somehow God is pleased by me giving up this candy. And once in a while when I'd slip up and sneak one, you know. And so, you know, once in a while you'd mess up and slip a piece of candy in there during Lent, and you're thinking, oh man, this is going to upset God. It's so silly, so ridiculous. And yet, so many people are practicing that belief. They think because of their good works, somehow God is looking down on them and going, oh boy, you're doing so well. You provide so well for your family. You're such a good guy. You're honest. You're hardworking. That means a lot to me. Brother, sisters, in the end, all that's going to matter is what you do with Christ. What you do with his son. It's not going to matter how many homeless you feed. It's not going to matter how many helpless you help. It doesn't matter. All that matters is what you're doing with his son, the Lord Jesus Christ. Because at the right time, the Bible says that he died for you. He died in your place. And it says there in the text, it says, scarcely, for one will scarcely die for a righteous person, though perhaps for a good person, one would dare even to die. I mean, when you stop and you think about it, you know, if you had somebody who was totally righteous, you could say, well, maybe, you know, he deserves my death on his behalf. But Christ didn't die for good people. He died for sinners like you and me. And he died at the exact proper time. The Bible says that he was not killed. He gave up his life. He sacrificed his life. At the appropriate time, he surrendered his life to die on that cross. We think sometimes that his love for us is dependent on how good we are or how much we love him. I want to read a quote by Charles Hodge, who's a theologian, speaking of this text in Romans. He says this, "If God loved us because we loved him, he would love us only so long as we love him. And on that condition, and then our salvation would depend on the constancy of our treacherous heart. But as God loved us as sinners, as Christ died for us as ungodly, our salvation depends, as the apostle argues, not on our loveliness, but on the constancy of the love of God." I mean, I don't know about you, but I'm thank God for that. Thank God it doesn't depend on how much we love God. Even though, you know, we can try all we want, our love falls far short of what's needed to to save us. And he says there that he died at the right time. He died for us on a cross. And you know the nature of death on a cross. I'm not going to go into all the grisly details. We've gone over that before. But it's good to read it in Scripture and be reminded that this was not a picnic in the park for Jesus. This was a tough day. This was he just had a rough week. And even though he was going to be raised on the third day, physically, everything that they did to him that day, on that Friday as he was being crucified, he felt as a human being. And so we need to be reminded of that. Well, that's what he did. Why did he do it? Why did he do it? It tells us there in verse 7 and 8, it says, "But God shows his love for us, in that while we were still sinners, Christ died for us." Why did he do it? Because he loves us. God demonstrates his own love toward us in that way. He wants us to know that, you know what, his love reaches down and it plucks us out of hell. He wants us to know how much he loved us. That's why he gave his only son, the Lord Jesus Christ, to die in the fashion in which he did. A lot of people today think that God's this angry man upstairs and got a big hammer, and every time you try to have a little fun, he's ready to squash out your good times. That's not the God we serve. Matter of fact, at the end of our text here, it talks in verse 11, it says, "More than that, we also rejoice in God through our Lord Jesus Christ." If you're a Christian and you're walking around like this all the time, woe is me, you know, just suffering for Jesus, then you got a problem. There's something wrong. You don't understand from which you've been saved. We need to understand that, you know what, God expects us to be joyful. Yeah, we suffer for him, but we do it with joy in our hearts, understanding the sacrifice that he made on our behalf. And he did so because he loves us, continues to love us, will love us through all eternity. That's not just a frivolous love that we share here on earth. That's a love that redeems our hearts, redeems our wicked souls. And God not only loves those who put their faith and trust in him, but the Bible says that God loves us even while we were yet sinners. Isn't that interesting? You don't have to clean yourself up before you get to be touched by the loving hand of God. That's not the way it works. He says, "No, I didn't expect anything from you. I loved you while you were still dirty, while you were still sinners." So many times we in the church forget that. We begin to judge people who are not believers, thinking, "Oh, they're not Christians, you know, we shouldn't have anything to do with them." God loves those people. He loves them so much that he made a way of salvation for them by giving his son, the Lord Jesus Christ. Don't ever forget, we're left here to be the salt and the light of the world. We're here to express the love of Christ and that forgiveness that we experience to a lost and dying world because we've been touched by his love. Do you know that only at death does an unbeliever cease to be loved by God? After that, he's under the judgment of God, under his wrath. You don't want to go into an eternity, beloved, not knowing Christ. You don't want to go into an eternity only to be faced with the eternal judgment and wrath of God as your lot. So God sent his son to give us a way out of that, to give us a way to have our sins forgiven so that we could one day be in eternity with him in glory forever. In Christ, we're forever linked to God's love. It never breaks. It's demonstrated in so many different ways. Look at what it says here in verse 9. It says, "Since therefore we have now been justified by his blood." We've been justified by his blood. So important that you understand what it means there, that we've already been justified. Not that we're being justified. It's already a done deal. In Christ, our sins are forgiven. The judge has lowered the hammer and said, "Not guilty," because Christ paid for your sin. The next time Satan comes along and whispers in your ear, "Well, you're just not good enough," or, "Oh, what about that time you slipped up the other day? You know, oh, I don't think God loves you anymore." Don't believe it. That's a lie. God has forgiven your sins in Christ. If you've come into Christ and you've repented of your sins, God's granted you repentance and you've turned to him from your sin and you've put your trust and faith in a loving Savior and his work on Calvary, you're forgiven. You're a new creature in Christ, the Bible says. Old things have passed away. Behold, all things have become new. And Paul is saying here that we can be assured that we're saved from the wrath of God through Christ. Since we've been justified by his blood, much more shall we be saved by him from the wrath of God. Then he says in verse 10, for if while we were enemies, we were reconciled to God by the death of his Son, much more, now that we have been reconciled, shall we be saved by his life. What did Christ do? He died on the cross. Why did he do it? Because he loves us. When did he do it? When we were yet still sinners. We were still in our sin. And yet, we're told in this text that we've been reconciled. That word reconciled means to be brought back to union together. When a marriage is reconciled, it's someone who's maybe gone through a separation process or even a divorce process, and that marriage is reconciled, is brought back together. It's healed. Our relationship with God was tainted by sin, by Adam and Eve, by our own. And so our relationship with God was broken. It was severed. And the only way that that could be reconciled and reunited is through the sacrifice of something that was perfect. The last time I checked, Jesus was the only one who meets that standard. There's a lot of people in a lot of different world religions that are sacrificing every day, thinking somehow they're getting favor from God. And that's just not true. The only thing that would earn favor from God is a perfect sacrifice. And Jesus met that. Jesus lived here for 30-some years on this earth. And it said, even though he was tempted in all ways as we are, in his human body, he still did not sin. He was perfect. He was spotless. He was sinless. And so when he died on the cross for you and I, it meant so much more than all these other people who were dying all around him. I mean, he was crucified right between two thieves. They couldn't save anybody from their sins. They couldn't even save themselves. Luckily, one of them put their faith and trust in Christ. But the other one is spending an eternity under the wrath of God. As part of Christ's sacrifice on Calvary, he delivered us from the wrath to come. We don't have to worry about that. We're no longer, Ephesians 2:3 says, children of wrath. 1 Thessalonians 1:10 says, as part of Christ's atoning work, his dying on the cross, Jesus delivered us from the wrath to come. See, because at the cross, you have to understand, Jesus took upon himself the penalty and he suffered the wrath from God, his own Father, that we deserve. He took it upon himself. He became sin for us, the Bible says. So when you stop and you think of the work that was done on that Friday thousands of years ago by Jesus, don't forget that's the means of your salvation, but it's also what keeps you saved. You don't have to do anything more. God has saved you. Then it's by his gracious act, his gracious love, that's secured. That's what I never understand when people believe that somehow you can lose your salvation once you possess it. Silly. I think if you think that you can lose your salvation, you don't have it because you don't understand what it is. You don't understand what Christ went through to purchase it. I pray that that is an encouragement to you as believers, that our salvation isn't in the scales anymore. We're declared righteous. We're justified. Every blessing that a Christian has in their life comes from Jesus Christ, comes from their relationship through Christ. Just in the verses we read in verse 1, it says that through Christ we have what? We have peace with God. Verse 2, it talks about grace and the hope of glory. Verse 3 and 4, it talks about perseverance, proven character and hope. Verse 5, it talks about how God's love has been shed abroad in our hearts, who's a gift to us through the Savior. 6 and 8 tells us how we're delivered from sin by his atoning death. Verse 9 says that we're delivered from God's wrath. Verse 10, in the first part, says that we're reconciled with God the Father. And then at the end there, it talks about being preserved, even in this present life. See, and that's where this joy comes from that he talks about in verse 11. More than that, we also rejoice in God through our Lord Jesus Christ, through whom we have now received reconciliation. That's why in the Old Testament, in Psalms, David can declare, oh, magnify the Lord. Exalt the Lord. Let his name be exalted together. For our hearts rejoice in Him because we trust in His holy name. He also writes, then I will go to the altar of God, to God my exceeding joy, and upon the lyre I shall praise Thee, O God, my God. We need to be reminded that our salvation is something that should bring us joy. Even on a somber day like today, Good Friday, there's a lot of people down in Mexico on this day that literally are carrying crosses and they're crawling on their hands and knees miles and getting themselves all bloody and they're being scourged and, you know, they're thinking somehow that they're paying for their sins. They're doing what Christ did. The last time I checked, beloved, when Jesus hung on the cross, His last words were what? It's finished. It's over. That's why we don't have an altar here. We don't celebrate Mass because we don't believe in sacrificing Jesus over and over and over as some churches do. That's an insult to what was done. He Himself said it's done. It's complete. We don't need to continue to sacrifice. When we come to communion time, this is a symbol of His sacrifice. This is just a cracker and a cup of grape juice, and it's to remind us of the bread. The bread is to remind us of His body. Grape juice is to remind us of His blood. Reminded of a hymn by Charles Wesley. The stanza says, "Oh, for a thousand tongues to sing my great Redeemer's praise, the glories of my God and King, the triumphs of His grace. Hear Him, ye deaf, His praise, ye dumb, your loosened tongues employ. Ye blind, behold your Savior come, and leap, you lame, for joy." God wants us to understand what happened, not just what Jesus went through, not just the physical part, but there was a

0: has to draw you to himself. God has to show you that you need a Savior. This isn't just a little ritual you go through, pray a prayer, raise a hand, and now you're a Christian. That's not what it's about. It's about God working in your heart. And once you understand that all eternity lies before you, and in your sinful state, you will be condemned to a place called hell that is the most horrible place you could ever dream of. And that's where people will go who do not have that reconciliation to God through Christ. When you understand that and you understand your own sinfulness, you should be before God pleading to save you. Show me the way of salvation. Ask God for forgiveness. Ask God to give you wisdom, to help you understand the scriptures if you don't know him. Ask him to draw you to himself. He will do that if it comes out of a sincere broken heart.
1: 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Until next week at this same time, God bless.
2: Good afternoon, I'm Jordan. Pastor Paul Shepherd has some great reminders for us today. He says, do not be misled. Bad company corrupts good morals. Today, Pastor Paul shares an important message about the company that you keep and the company that you shouldn't keep. So this is a message from the series titled, I've Got a New Attitude. 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
3: Do not be misled. Bad company corrupts good morals. That's 1 Corinthians 15:33, and this is Destined for Victory with Pastor Paul Shepherd. Coming your way in just a few moments, an important message about the company you keep. First, I want to share just a little bit of a conversation I once had with Pastor Paul. I asked him about the importance of Destined for Victory's media ministry and why he felt so compelled to use his voice to lead people to faith in Christ. Here's what he said.
4: Well, I want to tell you that it's important to me as a discipler that my voice is heard and it is used to help people grow in their knowledge of the Lord and in their faith walk with Him. Fact of the matter is, my voice doesn't sound like most of the other folks you hear on Christian radio. I'm well aware of that, and I'm really comfortable with that. I come from my own unique background, both ethnically and in terms of life experience. There are things I share, there are things I say, and there are the ways that I say them that are unique. I believe that that perspective needs to be heard throughout Christendom. And so while I'm so grateful for all of my heroes, your heroes are mine. I listen to the same people, the guys who have been on the radio for decades and have proclaimed God's word faithfully. I really do appreciate those guys. But I've learned not to be intimidated by them because I've got my own way of processing and own way of sharing and helping people to learn and to grow in their faith. So it's quite intentional. Sometimes I like to be really colloquial in what I say and how I say it because I'm just using who I am, and I think God wants to use that. He's the one who called me. I didn't call myself. He called me, and I believe He knows what He was getting when He called me into the ministry. And so I'm just trying to make a difference because the gospel really does change lives. And I believe I have a unique calling to help present the gospel from my own perspective. And I pray that that's resonating with listeners. And I pray that that means enough to them that they'll make sure my voice can continue to be heard right along with our other heroes who teach the gospel of Jesus.
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5: Quit thinking you can marry any old body you want. 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God says, I have you heaven bound. And the best way to get to heaven is walk with people who are on their way. So quit thinking you're going to heaven and linking your life with hell bound folks.
3: Jesus spent time with all sorts of people during His life on earth, but his inner circle, his closest friends and confidants, were like-minded men and women who believed the same way he did. Today, you'll get some helpful advice about the kinds of people you should invite into your inner circle. The message is called, I've Got a New Attitude, and it starts now.
5: Proverbs 27:17 says, as iron sharpens iron, so one person sharpens another. Positive influence. I set a godly, good example in your life, and I encourage you on the positive side to be all that God has destined you to be. But I don't get into manipulation or anything that would be counterproductive. And some good news before I get off this disappointer's point. One reason you want to keep your disappointers in your life is because they can grow and they can change and end up being a better blessing to you. In fact, right here in 2 Timothy 4, Paul attests to that in verse 11 where he says, listen, when you come, Timothy, bring Mark with you. You see that in your text? It says, bring Mark with you. Then he says, because he has been helpful to me in my ministry. Now you say, what's significant about that, Pastor? Well, listen, John Mark was a young man who years before got on Paul's last nerve. When you read Acts chapter 13, when they are out on the first missionary journey, Paul and Barnabas, and they took some companions with them. One of their companions was John Mark. John Mark was a young man. He was used to being in the safe confines of the church. In fact, the church met in his mother's house. You know that in Acts 12. When the Lord supernaturally got Peter out of jail, and the saints were having a prayer meeting for Peter that the Lord would spare his life, that prayer meeting took place in John Mark's mother's house. And Peter shows up, and they saw that God had miraculously answered their prayer. So he's used to having the saints around him praying and fellowshipping, and he's used to nice, comfortable Christian environment. Well, he got out there on the road with Paul and Barnabas. People were threatening their lives. People were resisting the message of the gospel, and it got a little thick. And John Mark said, I am out of here. Acts 13:13, John left them in the middle of that missionary journey. And Paul was the kind of guy, if you leave me once, I'm not going to give you much more opportunity to hurt me. I'm out here doing the work. He was very choleric. He's very decisive kind of guy. And I don't fool with people who aren't ready for prime time. And so when John left him, he was through. He said, he's not going to be a ministry companion with me. That boy needs to grow up. And so in Acts 15, when they're getting ready to do the second missionary journey, Barnabas said, okay, we're getting ready to go out and minister some more. Let me go get John Mark and I'll be right back. Paul said, he's not going. And read it when you get a chance. The contention was sharp between Paul and Barnabas over John Mark. And Paul said, read my lips, he's not going with me. And they ended up doing two different versions of the second missionary journey. Because Paul insisted this boy is not ready to go and be a companion. He can't handle the heat. And so Paul took Silas and Barnabas took John Mark, and they began to minister in two separate ways. But thankfully, Paul understood you don't throw out forever your disappointers. And he gave it some time. Some of you need to give some of the people in your life time. God is working with them. God has begun a good work in them. And you need to give them some time. Time to grow. Time to understand. Time to mature. Time to get focused. And later on, obviously, Paul opened his heart back up to fellowship and interaction with John Mark. And here he is at the end of his life testifying that John Mark has been a real blessing to him. And I need you to understand that sometimes you need to give people in your life just a little time. Keep on nurturing, keep on encouraging them, keep on resisting the urge to throw them out. And understand that sometimes with a little maturity and life experience, some of those people will really grow to be quite a blessing in your life. And so you got to understand that Paul sets the example of how to deal with deserters, how to deal with disappointers. And one of the things, I mentioned it in the last message, and I want to remind you again, one of the things you got to learn to do is celebrate those people that are still there. See, Paul could have focused on just the deserters and disappointers and act like my life is just falling apart. It's just pitiful. These people make me mad. Nobody's coming through for me. May all of y'all make me sick. Well, you're not going to get anywhere living like that. What you got to do is stop and realize, you know what? The Lord is still with me. And secondly, God has made sure that there's somebody still being a blessing to me. And he says in 2 Timothy 4:11, Luke is with me. Now, he's the only one here right now, but thankfully he's here. I'm not by myself. There is somebody who's being a blessing. There is somebody who's giving me a word of encouragement. There is somebody who says, is there anything I can do to help you? There is somebody who can run the errands for me if I need them. God will see to it. If you stay connected to the body of Christ, God will see to it that there is always someone there who can be a blessing to you. That's why you got to be connected to the body of Christ. That's why you can't be a Lone Ranger Christian. That's why you can't be too spiritual to join a church. People floating around, well, I just go every weekend where the Lord leads me to go. You're going to hit a point in your life where you need somebody. And because you have not settled yourself in to a Christian lifestyle and committed and connected yourself to a local body of believers, you won't have anybody. But Paul said, thankfully, although Crescens is one place and Titus is another place, I have Luke here who is helping me. And God wants you to celebrate your Lukes. Quit fussing about your Crescens and Tituses so much that you don't celebrate your Lukes. Stop and say, Lord, you have provided for me. Lord, there is somebody who's given me a word of encouragement. There is somebody I can call up and have a word of prayer with. There is somebody who will read me the word of God and remind me of the promises of God. And so you got to learn to walk with the right people. Quit bringing raggedy folk into your life thinking you're going to live an exceptional life. If you have raggedy companions, you're going to have a raggedy life. You can't do it. You can't be unequally yoked. There are unbelievers in all of our lives because the Lord loves them, wants us to be a light of love and a testimony of his goodness to them. Indeed, you're going to have them in your life, but not as life companions to walk with you through the hard places because they don't have the same Lord that you have. That's why the Bible says don't be unequally yoked. I'm trying to get believers to understand that. Tired of believers thinking you can be an exception to the biblical rule and prosper. Quit thinking you can marry any old body you want. You can't do it and end up where God wants to take you. God says that's not my plan for you. I have you heaven bound. And the best way to get to heaven is walk with people who are on their way. So quit thinking you're going to heaven and linking your life with hell-bound folks. Now, if you're already in an unequally yoked relationship in a marriage, you don't jump out of that because they're not saved. The Bible teaches you very clearly how to be salt and light and be a godly influence in their life. And you stay and you pray for the grace to deal with it and love your spouse appropriately. But God wants to strengthen you by connecting you with the body of Christ so that they can help you. And so you must understand the importance of celebrating the folks who are already there. Because God will make sure, if you have the commitment to be connected to the body, God will make sure that you have the right folks. God will see to it that you have a banana person in your life. Now, when I say that, I'm hearkening to a story I've told from time to time over the years. A pastor friend of mine in Boston is a man who has always stayed in excellent physical condition and has often run a lot. And he decided that he would enter the Boston Marathon one year, back in the late 80s, as I recall. And he decided he would enter it. He began to train for it and what have you. And as that time approached, the weekend of the marathon, he felt like he was ready. But he did not follow the guidelines that experienced marathoners had given him regarding what to eat in the hours leading up to the race. They knew why there were certain things you needed to eat. Basically, it was because they would help lock up your system so that your system didn't have certain needs during the race. Come on, work with me. Work with me. A lot of folk don't like me to get too graphic, so I'm trying to... Yo, come on, y'all with me? Everybody's there? Okay, good. And so he had trained in terms of running very well, but he made some mistakes in terms of eating in the 24 hours or so leading up to the race.
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5: And so he's into his first Boston Marathon, and he's feeling pretty good. But somewhere in the midst of the race, his body began to talk to him and said, "We need to make a pit stop." And he tried to ignore it and keep on running, but he said, "After a while, I couldn't ignore it anymore." And so he said, "But I remembered that one of my members had a house that was just a block and a half or two blocks off of the race course." He said, "So no problem, I'll just run under the rope when I get to her street and run down there and ask her to use her bathroom." And so he did that. He got to her block and he went under the rope and ran down the street and rang her doorbell. She came into the door. "Oh, Pastor, let me do it. Oh, wow, I know you're running today. What you doing here?" He said, "I got to use your bathroom. Sister, can I please use your bathroom?" And she said, "Oh, sure, Pastor, go ahead on." And he went to the bathroom. And he said, "When I got through, my legs said to me, 'You think we're still in the Boston Marathon, but we have come to tell you that the race is over.'" He said, "My legs locked up and I was through." He was heartbroken, disappointed. 5 years later, he decided, "You know what? I'm not going out like that. I'm going to run it and I'm going to complete it this time." 5 years later, he re-entered. He had prepared well and all, and he re-entered. But in the days leading up to the race the second time, one of his members, a young lady in his church who ran the marathon every other year, said to him, "Now, Pastor, I know this is really important to you. I know you want to finish this time. So proud of you. Let me give you a little advice. Let me help you succeed. And the way I want to do that, Pastor, is I understand, having run it as many times as I have, that there are points in the race when you not only need the hydration," you know, there are different water stops that you can go and drink a little water and hydrate and what have you. She said, "Not only will you need that, but there are moments in the race when you're going to need a little extra boost. And I have discovered in my years of marathoning that what will get you through is two bananas." She said, "Pastor, I know the points in the race when you're going to need them most." She said, "So I'm going to have one of the saints stationed at the first place." She told him what mile marker they would be at. And she said, "When you get there, Pastor, look over to the side as people are lined up on the race route and what have you. And you'll see one of the members there with a banana. They'll have it unpeeled and ready for you to go." And she said, "And then there's another point much later in the race when you're going to need a second burst of energy, and I will have somebody stationed there to give you a second banana." He said, "I didn't understand on a personal level how important that would be, but she knew what I didn't know." See, we have to learn to take swimming lessons from folk who swim well. Some of y'all take swimming lessons from drowning people, and you're wondering why your life isn't getting where God's trying to take you. And so he said, "All right, sister, I'll be glad to receive that help." And he said, "I was running the second time, and sure enough, I got to a place right when she said, where my body was starting to feel like, oh, I don't know if we can make it." And he said, "Just then I looked over, and one of the saints was saying, 'Pastor, had my banana.'" And he said, "I ran over, grabbed the banana, and kept running." And he said, "Listen, man, God was in that banana." Said, "God was in that banana. I'm telling you, I never had a banana like that." And he said, "I got that little second wind and I kept on running for miles more." He said, "Sure enough, I'm well into the race. And I'm trying to recall when she said he would need the second. I'm pretty sure it was at mile 18. because the marathon's 26.2 miles. And I'm pretty sure it was at mile 18 that she said, you're going to need a second one that'll really help you. And I'll have somebody planted there. And he said, I was getting down there and I felt like I'm about to hit the wall where I can't make it anymore. And he said, sure enough, when I got to that point in the race, I looked over and not only did somebody have my banana, but it was the marathoner herself. And when he got over and started running toward her, instead of her staying behind the rope and handing him the banana, she came under the rope. She had her stuff on, and she handed him the banana, and she said, Pastor, this isn't my year to run it, but I'm so proud of you that I decided I would run the last 8 miles with you. And she came under the rope, handed him the banana, and encouraged him while he ate it. Pastor, you're doing good. I'm so proud of you. He said, she can still talk. I was panting and carrying on. I didn't have anything to say. But she's encouraging me. And we ran the last 8.2 miles together. Let me tell you something. God wants to raise up some banana people in your life. You got to stay connected and committed to the body. Because there's somebody who will help you get where God is taking you. There's somebody who will pray for you when you don't even know they're praying for you. There's somebody who will send you, drop you an email or a text or a word of encouragement and let you know you can make it. I know you feel like you're about to hit the wall, but they that wait on the Lord shall renew their strength. They'll mount up on wings like eagles. They'll run and not be weary. They will walk and not faint. And I want to tell somebody, if you'll get committed and connected to the body of Christ and discern the importance of others in your life, you won't spend all your time fretting about the people who are disappointing you. You will begin to rejoice that there's a Luke who's with me. There is somebody who God has raised up. And sure enough, when your Lukes disappoint you, God will raise up somebody else who can meet you at the point of that need. And then there are times when the Lord will see to it that no human being can scratch your itch, because he wants to always remind you that he is the strength of your life. That's why David said in one of the Psalms, the Lord is my light and my salvation. Whom shall I fear? The Lord is the strength, the stronghold of my life. Don't anchor your life in people. They can't always come through. Anchor your life in the Lord. Thank him for the people he's raised up around you. Be grateful for the people who love you enough to go out of their way to encourage you and help you and all that. But never put your trust in a man or a woman, a boy or a girl, because the Lord is the only one who said, I will never leave you. I will never forsake you. I will be with you to the end. Even when you're going through the valley of the shadow of death, when you look up, I'm there with you. My rod and staff are there because I'm your shepherd. I'm the one leading you from where you are to where I want you to be. And we are sheep desperately needing a shepherd. Don't ever think another person is going to be your shepherd. Oh, God has raised up pastors like myself to be under shepherds, to help nurture you and guide you in the things of God. But the great shepherd is the one who leads all of us. And he's leading us beside still waters. He's causing us to lie down in green pastures. He's causing us, even when we go through the valley, he is there. He has a rod and staff to protect us. I've told you before, the staff has the hook of the end of it, and that'll help get the sheep when they go off somewhere they have no business, get caught off in the thorns and thicket. He can grab them with that staff and pull them out of the mess that they've gotten themselves into. And the Lord is going to pull you out of some of your stuff. Don't look for people. Don't be over there complaining. You over there caught in the thicket and you mad at everybody. Yeah, they knew I was coming over here and then somebody said to help me. Bah. And while you over there bad and you don't understand that the Lord has a staff and he's reaching out and pulling you out of what you got yourself into. And then he has a rod to beat off the jackals and things, your enemies that will try to destroy you. And I'll talk about enemies in the next message. And there are some enemies that we're going to have to learn to deal with. But the great shepherd said, I'm the one who started the good work in you. And I am going to bring it to completion.
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3: That's next time in our continuing message, I've Got a New Attitude. But until then, remember, he who began a good work in you will bring it to completion. In Christ, you are destined for victory.

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11: Second day of the month, I'm Jordan Michaels. We're taking the Proverbs Pledge, reading chapter 2. I love taking the Proverbs Pledge. It never gets old. We just need constant reminding of these great truths and principles. So chapter 2 today, and we're going to look at verse 8. The Lord guards the course of the just and protects the way of his faithful ones. And thank the Lord for that. You know, seek wisdom and knowledge. Take the Proverbs Pledge. Read a chapter a day that corresponds with the day's date. And then do the hard work. Apply it to your life. Pursue wisdom constantly, always. Keep keeping on. 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
3: God's intentions can neither be altered nor disrupted. What he purposes will transpire without delay, without hindrance, and without failure. Everything that happens on this earth falls within the framework of exactly what God has purposed. Exactly.
2: When you're hurting, what you want most is an answer. Why did this happen? Why me? Why now? Job wanted answers too. He'd lost everything. His children, his health, his livelihood. And when God finally spoke, something surprising happened. God never answered a single question. And yet Job walked away from that exchange satisfied. Today on Insight for Living, Chuck brings us to the final chapter of Job's story and to what it reveals about the God we so often misunderstand. We begin with context as Chuck reads select passages from the book of Job.
3: Saying goodbye to Job is like saying farewell to a long-standing friend. He has become a part of our family and a part of our conversation and really a part of our lives. Just a few excerpts from the 42nd chapter. If you have your Bible open, if you're new with us and not familiar with your Bible, the largest book in the Bible is the book of Psalms. And Job is just before Psalms. We're going to look at a few verses from the last chapter of this great old book of Job. Chapter 42 of Job, verse 1. Then Job answered the Lord and said, I know that you can do all things, and that no purpose of yours can be thwarted. Who is this that hides counsel without knowledge? Therefore, I have declared that which I did not understand, things too wonderful for me, which I did not know. Hear now, and I will speak. I will ask you, and you instruct me. I have heard of you by the hearing of the ear, but now my eye sees you. Therefore, I retract. And I repent in dust and ashes. Verse 10, the Lord restored the fortunes of Job when he prayed for his friends, and the Lord increased all that Job had twofold. Verse 12, the Lord blessed the latter days of Job more than his beginning. Verse 16, after this, Job lived 140 years and saw his sons and his grandsons four generations. And Job died, an old man and full of days.
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3: It's amazing how miscommunication can lead to misunderstanding. This is especially true when what is being communicated winds up in the hearing of the wrong person. I thought of that just this past week when I came across the story of a Minneapolis couple who were there in February, and it was raw and it was frigid, and they decided they would enjoy a long weekend together in Florida, under the sun and relaxing at the beach. The problem was both of them worked, and so getting a schedule that coordinated was a tough thing to do. So the husband agreed to go just a day earlier and he would meet his wife, who would come that day following. When he got to the hotel, he pulled out his laptop and decided to send his wife an email back in Minneapolis. However, he accidentally left off one letter in her address, and so the email went to another person without his realizing it. In Houston, a widow had just returned from her husband's funeral. He was a minister of many years and had been called home to glory following a sudden heart attack. The widow checked her email, expecting condolence messages from relatives and friends. Upon reading the first message, however, she fainted and fell to the floor. The widow's son heard the noise and rushed into the room and then turned and saw the message on the computer screen, which read, "To my loving wife from your departed husband. Subject, I've arrived." It went on to say, "I've just arrived and have been checked in. Everything went very smoothly after my departure. I also verified that everything has been prepared for your arrival tomorrow." "Looking forward to seeing you then. Hope your journey is as uneventful as mine was. P.S. It sure is hot down here." Miscommunication can lead to serious misunderstanding. That can happen, and it often does, in, believe it or not, even in the truths of the Bible. This is especially so when right truth is deposited in a wrong context or in the ears of someone not able to understand them. Children are a classic example of this. They could become confused and even, if the truth were known, embarrassed if they don't understand the context in which the scriptures are written. Cynthia and I have a very good friend, a couple, who several years ago with their young son, Gary, were enjoying the holidays and decided shortly after the holidays that they would read the Bible through. And they would have their son, about 10 or 11 years old at the time, be there with them so that he would be able to make the journey. And so they got underway in the book of Genesis. And it wasn't long before Adam and his wife are naked and are not ashamed. The boy listened in silence. And a little later, Adam has relations with his wife, it says, and she bears the son. And a little later than that, the older son murders the younger brother. And then in the fifth chapter, he again has relations with his wife, and she bears another son named Seth. And that leads to the story of Noah and the great flood that brought such vast destruction. But the story of Noah ends in a shameful way, where he uncovers himself in his tent and dies in a sense of shame. And about the time they got underway in chapter 19 of Genesis on Sodom and Gomorrah, Gary said, "Stop. Daddy, should I be listening to all of this stuff?" was his question. You know, not a thing wrong with what was being read, but in the ears of a child, he wonders, what is this book all about? New believers can have the same reaction, and truth from the scriptures can become for them confusing, even about God. Can't you imagine a young believer not knowing much about his or her Heavenly Father asking, why would a good God allow his chosen people, the Jews, to live 400 years and more in Egyptian bondage? Why would a good God do that? Why would a loving God encourage the destruction of all the Canaanites when Joshua and the Jews invaded the land and moved through Jericho? I mean, every one of them was to be killed. And how could a holy God call David a man after my own heart when before he dies, he is guilty of adultery and murder and is in fact a polygamist, numerous wives? A man after God's heart? And while we're at it, how could a compassionate, faithful God stand back and allow an upright, good man like Job to suffer like he did? Man, if I keep this up, you might wonder why we even take the time to open the scriptures. But all of those questions have answers. They're not simple answers, and they won't satisfy everyone. But take this last one. Maybe we should let Job tell us what he thinks of his God, since he's the one who went through it all and lost everything, including his 10 adult children and his ability to make a living once he was struck down by that dreadful plague that covered his body with boils. And then had to endure three and four alleged friends who came with their sermons and condemnation and judgment. And where was God? Even Job asked that question. Well, I think this would make us want to listen carefully when Job begins to teach us some things about our God. I could have chosen those words of instruction from Job from several chapters, but I've decided to really limit our thinking to the last chapter. And like we did last time, I have seven particular lessons that I think Job would teach us if he were alive today. And thankfully, his words are preserved for us to read. If you were with us last time, we had you make a column of seven and to title that column, What Job Teaches Us About Ourselves. Today, please go back to that same page, or if you're new with us, just find a blank page in your Bible anywhere and put at the top, just the top of the page, What Job Teaches Us About Our God, and number 1 through 7. Job is set through God's lecture, which began in chapter 38 and 39, went into chapter 40, chapter 41, and he never answers the question. He escorts Job around the universe and introduces him to several of the animals of the field and the birds of the air, but he doesn't answer Job's questions. And remarkably, at the end of the book, Job is submitting to this God, this Heavenly Father who permitted, even allowed, all of these things to occur and still doesn't give specific answers to the specific questions. And yet he submits. Surely he knows some things of God that we need to know as well without having all of our questions answered. Verse 1, chapter 42. Then Job answered the Lord and said, I know that you can do all things. Number 1 in a list of 7, there is nothing God cannot do. Having heard and having realized the limitless power of his infinite God, Job puts his observation and realization into the simplest of terms. You can do all things. There is nothing God cannot do. Theologians call this an interesting word, omni, which means all, potent, powerful, omnipotent. That tells us that there is no limitation, no condition, no reservation, no obstacle that hinders in any way the activities, the acts, the works of our Heavenly Father. Tozer put it this way. All his acts are done without effort. He expends no energy that must be replenished. His self-sufficiency makes it unnecessary for him to look outside himself for a renewal of strength. All the power required to do all that he wills to do lies in undiminished fullness in his own infinite being. Beautiful way to put it. He creates from nothing without any decrease of energy. He sustains all life without ever needing an assistance, any assistance from any other source. He even raises from the dead those he wishes to raise without facing any resistance. And he withholds the most powerful creature ever created, Satan himself, with no struggle, without the slightest effort expended on his part. Nothing stands in God's way. Nothing hinders God's work. Nothing successfully restrains his will. That's why only he deserves the word awesome. Let me warn you about words. Don't use that one that much. Reserve it for God. Reserve it for one who knows no limitation, faces no impossibility, hurdles no obstacle, and can accomplish whatever he sets out to do 100% of the time. Four times in the scriptures, we read in different words that nothing is impossible with God. Here are the verses. Jeremiah 32, 17. Jeremiah 32, 27. Luke 1, 37. Luke 18, 27. Four specific times in the Word of God, zero impossibilities. When you use the word almighty, it fits only one. Isn't it interesting how ill-acquainted we are with our Heavenly Father? And this is just one of his numerous attributes. There's a second. And I find it at the end of verse 2, no purpose of yours can be thwarted. It is impossible to restrain or nullify God's purposes. It is impossible to restrain or nullify God's purposes. You see the word thwarted, if you carry a New American Standard Bible, as I do, you have found the word thwarted. The Hebrew term is the word that means to cut off. No purpose of yours can be cut off, stopped. God's intentions can neither be altered nor disrupted. What he purposes will transpire without delay, without hindrance, and without failure. Everything that happens on this earth falls within the framework of exactly what God has purposed. Exactly. None of it surprises him. None of it has to be anticipated on his part. It is all unfolding precisely as his perfect omniscience has planned it. Now, I'm going to interject something here that maybe will get your attention, because some of you struggle with absolute sovereignty. It's probably because you have not faced a cataclysmic experience. Christians who go through what I would call a cataclysmic test have little trouble, ultimately, with grasping and embracing God's absolute sovereignty. I'll show you an example. Turn ahead to the book of Daniel. Get beyond the longer prophets. You'll get to Ezekiel, and then the next book is Daniel. Ezekiel is one of the longer of the major prophets, and Daniel follows Ezekiel. Chapter 4 is a story of a man who is full of himself. He's the king of Babylon, which would be much like the land of Iraq today. You could make your own analogies, but Nebuchadnezzar is his name. He believed he was responsible for the kingdom as it was, for the buildings as they had been built, for the gardens as they stood, for the beauty of the waterfalls, for the wonderful pools that had been dug, for the water that flowed, for the people that lived, for all of life as it appeared in the land of Babylon, and he said so. Nebuchadnezzar saw himself as all sovereign, and he said so. Toward the end of the chapter, verse 29, after an encounter with Daniel, who prophesied this would happen, Nebuchadnezzar, 12 months later, was walking on the roof, chapter 4, verse 29. He was walking on the roof of the royal palace of Babylon. So you can see him on the roof. He's looking over the spread, as we'd say in Texas. He's observing all of this kingdom that his eye can see. And the king reflected and said, now feel the arrogance as it drips out of verse 30. Is this not Babylon the Great, which I myself have built as a royal residence by the might of my power and for the glory of my majesty? While the word was in the king's mouth, a voice came from heaven saying, King Nebuchadnezzar, to you it is declared, sovereignty has been removed from you. It doesn't stop there. The voice continues. You will be driven away from mankind, and your dwelling place will be with the beasts of the field. You will be given grass to eat like cattle, and 7 periods of time will pass over you until you recognize. Let me say it again. Until you recognize that the Most High is ruler over the realm of mankind and bestows it, that is sovereignty, on whomever he wishes. Immediately, remember God's purposes are never cut off, never thwarted. Immediately after the voice came from heaven, judgment fell. The worst, or the word concerning Nebuchadnezzar was fulfilled. He was driven away from mankind, began eating grass like cattle. His body was drenched with the dew of heaven until his hair had grown like eagle's feathers and his nails like bird's claws. Pause and imagine that. The man who walked on the roof of the palace is now grazing in the field outside the walls of the palace for 7 years, I take it. His hair grows long, of course, and his nails curl and twist like bird's claws. He is insane. He once had his faculties. He once was able to speak the words. I read no words that he spoke. He's eating like a beast in the field. He's grazing. He's living in the elements of the land. He is nothing. Nothing, because the sovereign God of heaven said, that's enough. Curtains. And he's there all that period of time. I call that a cataclysmic experience.
2: 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Also, we're excited to let you know that Chuck recently sat down with actor and talk show host Kirk Cameron. You probably know that Kirk played the wisecracking teenager in the TV show Growing Pains, and then went on to make Christian films like Fireproof and several excellent documentaries. But you might not know that Kirk had rejected God until he was 17. 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You can find it at insight.org/conversation. I'm Bill Meyer, inviting you to join us when Chuck Swindoll presents his final message in his in-depth study of Job, Monday on Insight for Living.
4: 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Following Lifeline, Mike Matthews has more encouragement for you through the night. I'm Jordan. The Lord bless you and keep you. The Lord make his face to shine upon you and be gracious to you. The Lord lift up his countenance upon you and give you peace. 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We'll see you then.
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8: Ronald Reagan understood that freedom sometimes requires more than quiet diplomacy. It requires moral clarity. On June 12, 1987, standing before the Brandenburg Gate in a divided Berlin, Reagan issued a direct challenge to Soviet leader Mikhail Gorbachev. "Mr. Gorbachev, tear down this wall." The Berlin Wall was more than concrete and barbed wire. It represented a system that restricted movement, divided families, and denied millions the freedoms Americans often take for granted. Reagan refused to treat that division as permanent. He understood that free nations must be willing to identify the difference between liberty and oppression, and have the courage to say so. 2 years later, the Berlin Wall fell. Freedom survives when people refuse to accept tyranny as inevitable. So when freedom is challenged today, will we have the courage to defend it with the same clarity?
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